line, the 50-yard line, the, you know, all the way across, four. And the first one was just a little bit poisonous. And it was poisonous in such a way, like when you take a pill for a certain kind of cold or something, it was designed to kill those bacteria. Okay. Now, the second wall was 10 times more powerful than that, with that same toxicity, that designer tech toxicity, medicine. And the third wall was 100 times more toxic. Are you with me? And the fourth wall makes me think of that big ice wall in Game of Thrones. It's just 1,000 times more poisonous for that bacteria. And then they put the bacteria in there, and they made a movie out of what would happen. And the bacteria got through the first wall pretty easily, and they were, as they were running for that touchdown, they got to the second wall. And I think that they noticed that there's some difficulties here. And they may have lost some of their friends at that point, but they made some adjustments in their fluids and the bacteria. Certain bacteria went to the back and other went forward, and they reconfigured and they went through. They got through. The third wall, 100 times toxic, they had real trouble. And they had to change their whole orientation. And what they started doing was they started making love. They started producing little bacterias, generation after generation. You know, they can make the generations very quickly. They do 10 or 20 or 30 generations of bacteria. And they, after a while, started making some mutations. This is what happens when you have that much birth going on. Some of the kids are different, okay? My parents always called me a mutation. And so they... Cheap joke. I couldn't help it. The after a while, they did get through, but it was difficult, and they had a high mortality rate. But they brought in the mutants, and the mutants led the way. They were the heroes because they were not designed for death by that toxin. Are you following me? And we go all the way to the wall in Game of Thrones. It is just dripping with poison, 1,000 times, just thick poison. Just, you can't get through it. The wildlings will never get through. Well, the bacteria really bounced off that, had major, major injuries and deaths. And they kind of gathered, and they tried it again, and they couldn't do it. And they tried all the things that they did with the other three walls, and it didn't work. And then they started, the researchers noted, a very interesting process of swapping DNA. What do you think, singers? Are you impressed by that? I don't want you to do it. They started becoming each other. They started giving each other chromosomal information. They started giving up their identities. They started giving up who they were. I don't know if they remembered who they were, but they started giving away what made them individuals. And they did that, and they did that, and they did that, and they made, researchers felt, they were making new species of these tiny animals that we can't see. They were really changing so much. And then they tried again, and they tried again. And they kept making love, kept making more bacteria, and they kept changing and swapping and swapping and swapping. It was an orgiastic free-for-all, people. You had to be there. Incredible. Science was never so interesting. And then they got to this point where a little hole went through the wall, and all of a sudden, psst, it started spraying. All that bacterial fluid, all those mixed up identities started spraying through. And they got the mutants in there. They got armies of mutants marching at that hole. And they got through, people. They got through. Earthalluiah. They got through. I think we've come to the point in our history where it would be a good moment to accept that the earth is a living thing. I think it would be a good moment in the history of our culture to accept that the earth has intelligence. A little bit more difficult for you to take.
Because in that story, I was giving bacteria intelligence, and you loved that. You went along with it. But now I'm saying that Earth is intelligent, and you're hesitating. Well, now listen to me. Can I talk about it now, Josh? Can I preach? Josh, may I preach? May I preach now? We have these living bodies, and these living bodies are living inside a larger living body, and that larger living body is the Earth. And there are living bodies inside of us that we can't name. We have names. We stab into the dark, into the mysteries. It's as mysterious in our bodies as a starry night sky. Protozoa. Give me some bacteria. Yes. We throw the names out there, but in fact, recent studies indicate. You know that phrase? Recent studies indicate. That we, each of us have, the average human body has, within it, 100 trillion tiny unseeable animals. It's a microbiome. Now, we all know we have a gut biome that's famous, and we kind of go along with that, the gut biome. It's swampy, and there's lots of interesting little critters there coming out of this ooze, and that's healthy for us, and get some fiber down there. And we have that orientation to the gut biome. But I'm talking about the eyelashes. I'm talking about the fingernails. I'm talking about our thoughts. I'm talking about, we don't know where it stops. We don't know where it stops. Let me tell you something. Here we have a wonderful congregation. And most of this congregation is microbes. Less than 50% of your body weight is what you identify as here. My name's Joe Elliott, okay? And I've got a face, I've got a body, I've got shoulders, I've got hips, I've got certain ways of gesturing. People identify, I'm a poet in town, and they know me. And all that presentational stuff, all the way down to blood and bone, lungs, brain, everything that you would call Joe Elliott. That's less than 50% of his body weight. He's carrying around all day long 100 trillion tiny beings that we don't really know anything about. So we're in this sixth extinction now. We've been since March of 2023. We've had radically a hotter planet. The global heat wave is much hotter. It just went up there, broke all the climate modeling. You know, the scientists couldn't use traditional climate change equations anymore to predict anything at all. They were starting to they couldn't explain it. They started getting snippy in public. The scientists arguing, they can't figure it out. And we're in that now. And it's going to, there are more steps to go. But we're in the sixth extinction, I think. We're in the sixth extinction. But our own bodies are as mysterious as the starry night sky. We really don't know what's going on. I'm not going to go in the RFK direction. I'll go in the direction of Earth cultures. Deborah White, the Oglala Sioux prophet, she said back in the 70s, she said, the Earth will have a time of tumult, of radical change, fire and flood. And the Earth will reach out to human beings to join her and help her in the struggle. And some of us will immediately say yes and start working with her. And many of us will hesitate, and we will no longer be here. We will vanish. That's what I believe. Deborah White Plume is gone now, but she left us with this opportunity to move fast to find out what the Earth is instructing us to do.
I don't think it's going to come from any institution that claims it represents the earth. I think it's going to come from our own personal experience with going outside, with going into the trees, with going into the

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One big us, we. 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One.

0: Hallelujah. Where's Hallelujah? Now, we took our Us-Wees down to J.P. Morgan Chase last Friday. And we were with Extinction Rebellion and Rise and Resist and... what?
1: Sunrise.
0: Sunrise was there. Well, I'm missing a couple.
2: Planet Over Profit.
0: There you go. And we faced this new building, which you've heard me talk about before, some of you, and Savi and me on the radio and so forth. It's not a building at all. It's more like a tank stretched into the clouds, like heavy taffy. It's made of steel. It's got more steel in it than any other building in the world. It's the largest bank in the world. It's the bank that killed the Paris Climate Agreement by putting $200 billion into fossil fuel projects just in the months following this signing of the... Because Jamie Dimon figured, oh, that's not a contract. They're just like kind of soft. They're just like urging each other to reduce, and they have to go back to their politics and like figure out what they can reduce to. That's soft. And then he signed up everything. He expanded his bank to over 100 countries, pipelines, drilling in the Arctic, deep water in the Gulf, burning the Amazon, giving money to all the police unions. He just went crazy. And then he built this building, which is windowless. You can't see into it. It's steel. It's brown, the color of baby feces. And it's floating in the air on a big square glass cube that you can see through. Very, very interesting. It's like a bunker. It's a survivalist bunker up in the sky. There are 14,000 bankers in there that you never see. And when we had our 24-hour marathon, we were out there in the rain, we were looking in there, and the brilliant glass see-through, a whole city block, you see all the way through it. There's no people at all. There's no people anywhere near the bottom of that building. There's nobody in the streets, no vendors, nothing, no people. And in the center... Of that lobby is the one identifiable object, and it's a flag, a red, white, and blue flag, and it's the size of those flags you see on the freeway in front of car dealerships. Anybody follow me here? A big flag, and it's always rippling, waving, very dramatic, like it's in the middle of the rocket's red glare or something, but it's just there by itself. And why does it keep... Well, it's got artificial wind all the time. Artificial wind, it's indoors, there's nobody around. But I'd be willing to bet. Ooh, there's a lot of microbial life in there.

0: I got some right here in my tongue from kissing trees so much. French kissing a blue cedar. Josh, is it all right?
1: That's all right.
0: Do you forgive me?
1: Yes, sir.
0: Now, we shouted and shouted and shouted and shouted and shouted at that floating monster. You've seen it, right? It's changed our cityscape completely. It's bigger than the Chrysler Building. You've seen it, right? It's 65 stories or something. It's just...

blocks uptown from Grand Central Station. And we were just surrounded by police. And there were people coming by once in a while, a couple lower management types brown bagging their lunch. And we realized that we found ourselves wondering if our voices could possibly carry. Because the lobby goes up 3 or 4 flights. That's why nobody can figure out how many floors the thing is. And we know that someone has to be a whistleblower. We have to start the process of this top fossil fuel investment bank. Every year, it's put $500 billion into fossil fuel projects since the Paris Climate Agreement. Nothing like it. It's the size of Citibank, Wells Fargo, and B of A put together. Chase Bank. And so, after shouting, Savitri, for 45 minutes? We just on and on and on about this Ethiopian, Ugandan pipeline that Chase has been sneaking behind other banks and putting money into it, trying to hide from any protest. It's 1,200 miles long. It's called ECOP, East Africa. Amen, thank you. And it's already 70% built. And it goes right through the Albertine Rift, where people were supposed to have come from. Our origins, it's really diabolical. We can say Jamie Dimon's the devil. And we can say that there's nobody here who will keep their money in Chase. Am I right? Am I right? Take your money out of Chase. There came a point when I realized that I was shouting, trying to reach something inside the building that was a conscience, a room, a little prayer room. They have yoga rooms, they have fitness spas, they have 19 restaurants, they've got a whole, they don't let the bankers out. We never see them. But I was having trouble finding the conscience. You know, they have personhood now. Corporations are people. They are people. So if they're people, they must have a conscience. I couldn't find it. But then the love dropped. The way the love dropped on that bacteria when they faced that big toxic wall and they got through. The love dropped. This thing that the earth gives us that makes life make life. This thing that gets through extinctions, that gets through toxic walls, that gets through J.P. Morgan Chase. Love is the most powerful thing there is. And we are open to it. We are open to it. Love, come on in. Come on in. We will get into that bank. We will stop the murders. We will go into Delaney Hall. We will stop the murders. We will stop ICE. There will be whistleblowers. There will be people that become converted because they fall in love. I'm falling in love. I'm falling in love. I'm falling in love. When the love comes, we go in. We change. We change this bank. We change these institutions. We change Donald Trump. We change the politicians. They become earthy. They become earthy. They become earthy. They become earthy. They become ecosystems. The 10 trillion tiny animals, all of them are in love. And they come up through our bodies and change the world around us. Earthaluya. Thank you.

The love is in the music. You can't have a social movement without music. We can grow change. There's a melody. There's a beat. There's a harmony. It's a doorway for love. Love comes in. Comes into our 10, 20, 100 trillion mysterious life forms we're carrying around, full of love.

You ready for the power? Ready to take some power out into the world from here? We've had a wonderful service. Thank you for being here. We feel your power.

under the direction of Savitri D, coming to you live from the 15th Street Friends Meeting House here in New York City. Tonight gave us music, witness, humor, urgency, and above all, community. All the things we need more and more in times like this, and it reminded us that caring for the earth is not only a political act, it is a moral act, but also deeply a human one. And it asks us to listen more closely, to live more honestly, and to stay awake to one another and the world around us. Many thanks tonight to Reverend Billy and the Stop Shopping Choir, Savitri D, of course, everyone from WBAI and the Pacifica Radio Network, and of course, thank you from myself, Jenna Flanagan, my producer extraordinaire, Bob Henley, through whom all of this is possible. It's been a real pleasure being your host for this evening. Thank you so much for listening. Thank you for bearing witness, and thank you for being a part of this gathering. Good night, everybody.

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That forest, that meadow, that ocean shore. Take a walk.

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0: And it's a few seconds before 9 p.m. Time now for a truncated edition of the Golden Age Radio. We're here for an hour tonight. We've got Gunsmoke and a special request of suspense. So stay tuned.

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1: Well, good late evening. Time for the golden age of radio. I'm your host, Max Schmid. We will bring you our weekly episode of Gunsmoke, since we didn't have one last week. I figured it was only fitting that we get one in tonight. And by special request, Robert, I hope you're listening, because you demanded it. You blackmailed me into playing this episode of Suspense tonight called The Black Door from 1961. So, that's our lineup. Gunsmoke, a script by Les Crutchfield this evening, the 322nd episode of the series called Hot Horse Hyatt, originally presented on June 8th, 1958. If we have one more week of no Gunsmoke, why, the shows will be practically to the day in history. A week ahead now, June 8th, 1958, Del Bragan tries to hang a stranger in Dodge for stealing two of his horses. Marshall Dillon boils the lynching in jails. Jesse Hyatt to await trial until Bragan's young son tries to help him break jail. Okay, with our regular cast, William Conrad, Parley Bear, Howard McNeil, Georgia Ellis, and our guest cowboys this evening, Jack Moyles, John Daner, and Richard Beals. We present Hot Horse Hyatt, Gunsmoke, as heard every week, right here, right now, on the Golden Age of Radio.

Around Dodge City and in the territory on West, there's just one way to handle the killers and the spoilers, and that's with a U.S. Marshal and the smell of gun smoke.

0: Gunsmoke, starring William Conrad. The story of the violence that moved west with young America. And the story of a man who moved with it.
1: I'm that man. Matt Dillon, United States Marshal. The first man they look for and the last they want to meet. It's a chancy job, and it makes a man watchful and a little lonely.

0: Doggone it.
1: What's the matter, Chester?
0: Well, I just can't figure out how he done it, Mr. Dillon.
1: Out who did what?
0: Well, that fellow with the medicine show over back of the Dodge House.
1: Oh, that again.
0: Well, Sam and me had it all figured out. Sam would walk from one side, and I'd walk from the other. And when he'd move them three walnut shells around, we just knew which one the pea was under.
1: Sure you did.
0: And by golly, somehow we still lost $6 apiece. I've been fooling with it here, trying to puzzle out how he done it. There ain't nothing to it except three walnut shells and a pea.
1: And a pretty smart man operating them.
0: Well, now, me and Sam ain't exactly dummies, you know.
2: Matt, you better come quick.
1: What is it, Doc?
2: Del Bragan and some of his riders. They're up at the livery stable. They got hold of some stranger, and I think they're fixing to hang him.
1: Huh? Come on, Chester.

0: By jing, they mean business, Mr. Dillon. Look at that rope.
1: Yeah. What did they do, Doc, to get Bragan all riled up?
0: Well, I didn't wait to find out, man. Well, it don't take much to get Bill Bragan riled up.
1: Come on, that's for sure. Hey, Bragan.
2: Who's that?
1: What's going on here, Bragan?
3: This ain't nothing the law need bother about, Marshal.
1: Oh?
3: We caught this here saddle bum dead to rights. There ain't no use wasting time on a trial.
1: I see. That looks to me like you've already pushed him around some. Is he conscious?
3: He will be before we string him up. I want him to know just why we're doing it.
1: Doc, take a look at him, will you?
0: Sure, man. Just stand back there in prison. Let me have room.
1: Now, Bragan, suppose you tell me why you're about to lynch the man.
3: It ain't none of your concern, Marshal. You go on about your business and take Doc with you. There ain't no use patching up a fella that's going to be dead in 10 minutes anyhow.
1: Hasn't anybody told you we got laws in Dodge City now?
3: Laws for them that needs it. This ain't the first horse thief I've hung.
1: Those days are over, Bragan. And so's the hanging, boys. You come on down out of that loft and you bring the rope with you.
3: Marshal, we caught this man with two of my best horses. Blooded stock that's been missing off the ranch since last month.
1: If he's stolen, the law will deal with it.
0: No, Marshal, we'll deal with him.
1: Bragan, you keep your hand away from that gun.
0: I will. When you get out of here and leave us be.
1: You will right now. Here, Chester, get Bragan's gun.
4: Yes, sir. Here
1: it is. How's the fellow, Doc?
5: Well, he's been beat up some, kicked around a little, but he'll be all right.
1: Then let's get him over to the jail.
5: Okay. Say, give me a hand here, will you, Chester?
4: Sure, Doc.
1: All right, you men drag Bragan over there to the horse trough and you stick his head on it. Tell him he can pick up his gun at the jail as soon as he cools off. And another thing. The next time any one of you brings a rope into town, you keep it tied to your saddle. Do you understand?
6: The shoveling started at the little town of Rome in New York State back in 1817. And on July 4th, 1967... the post office released a special sesquicentennial stamp there in honor of the big ditch they dug, which, it says on the stamp in my album here, was the Erie Canal. Now, in case you don't know, that canal went all the way from Buffalo on Lake Erie to the Hudson River, connecting the Great Lakes with the Atlantic Ocean. The biggest waterway ever built in the United States at the time. And it was done mostly by the Irish just over from the old country. who did their digging with spit and mussel. Yep. Made lots of money for years on tolls. And the traffic and freight and people through the canal was mainly responsible for building up the Midwest and keeping business in the East busy doing it. Well, of course, the Erie Canal ain't what she used to be, because the railroads do most of the job now. But the big ditch is still there. And so is all the history that went through it.

0: You the marshal?
1: Yeah, that's right.
0: I'm Jesse Hyatt. How'd I get here, Marshal?
1: We carried you here, Jesse. How do you feel?
0: Ooh. Marshal, I couldn't feel no sore if they drove a herd of longhorns over me.
1: Well, it could have been worse, you know. They were fixing to hang you.
0: You know something, Marshal? Dodge City ain't the friendliest town in the world when you come right down to it.
1: Not for horse thieves, anyway.
0: I didn't steal them horses. I tried to tell them that, but they wouldn't listen, especially that red-faced, mouthy fellow.
1: Now, that's Del Bragan. They're his horses.
0: I hit town. Left the horses there at the livery stable while I went up the street to eat. When I come back, they all jumped me.
1: You did have his horses, though.
0: Who says they're his?
1: Well, I do, for one. I went over and took a look at them. They disappeared off his ranch about a month ago.
0: Well, I don't know nothing about that. All I know is that I bought them, fair and honest.
1: Where?
0: From a horse dealer in Wichita about 2 weeks ago.
1: Huh? What was his name?
0: I don't know. I think he was just traveling through. He offered me a bargain, so I bought him. I was coming on west, and I needed a pair of good horses.
1: You remember what he looked like?
0: Oh, well, no, not too good. Fast-talking fellow, black whiskers. Dressed like most anybody else. I ain't even sure I'd know him if I was to meet him again.
1: I see.
0: Well, I didn't pay him no special mind. There were no reason to. Marshal, I bought them horses, no matter what anybody says.
1: That's going to be kind of hard to prove, isn't it, Jesse?
0: Not if you find that traitor I bought them from.
1: Where would you look for him?
0: I don't know.
1: You see, that's what I mean.
0: Are they going to have a trial on me?
1: Yeah, Bragan's filed charges.
0: What do you think will happen?
1: Well, kind of hard to say how a jury will figure.
0: I ain't got a chance, have I, Marshal?
1: Oh, there's always a chance. At least you're not swinging on a rope. Tell me, what are you doing in Dodge in the first place?
0: Just passing through. I got an aunt who lives alone upriver. She wrote she needed help running the place.
1: Uh-huh.

0: What fella?
1: The one that Pa tried to hang this morning. That one he treated mean. Like he treats everybody mean.
0: Well, your Pa thinks he's doing right,
1: Tommy. It ain't right to be like he is. I know it ain't right. And someday the devil's gonna get him.
0: Now, Tommy, that...
1: Could I see that fellow marshal, please? I want to tell him I'm sorry.
0: Well, all right, Tommy. You go on back through that door there. He's in the last cell.
1: Oh, thanks, Marshal.
2: You reckon that Jesse fella is guilty, Mr. Dillon?
0: I don't know, Chester. But I do know one thing. The jury's gonna think so.

0: Kitty.
1: Matt, what's this story Del Bragan's telling?
0: Well, I don't know, Kitty. What story is he telling?
1: About how he's going to take some fella out of jail and hang him if the law doesn't get a move on. And how he'd have done it this morning, only you hit him when he wasn't looking.
0: Well, he's got more imagination than I gave him credit for.
1: Well, he's sure been mouthing off over there at the bar. To anybody who'll listen. I thought you'd want to know about it in case. Uh-oh. Here he comes, Matt.
0: Yeah.
1: You know, I've never seen that man when he wasn't mad about something.
2: Yeah, what have you done about that horse thief, Marshal?
0: Not a thing, Bragan. That's up to Judge Bent.
2: What are you aiming to do with a man? Keep on coddling him till old Bent gets up the gumption to hang him?
0: Well, I'm going to feed him and keep him locked up, if that's what you call coddling. And for the rest of it, stealing horses is not a hanging offense under the law.
2: It is under the law I go by.
0: How long is it going to take you, Del?
2: Take me to what?
0: To get it through that thick head of yours that the old days are finished, over with. There's law on the frontier now.
2: Things work better without it.
0: Maybe for a bully like you. But like it or not, the law's here to stay, and you better understand it. For your boy's sake, if not for your own.
2: What about my boy?
0: He's going to have to live in a different world from yours, and the hard-headed way you act isn't much of an example for him.
2: Tommy'll do all right. Don't you worry. He knows what he'll get if he don't. He said the fear of the Lord beat into him.
0: And with less beating and more understanding, he might not hate you so much.
2: Hate me? He don't hate me. He respects me.
0: Respects? Well, you call it that if you want. But I wouldn't want to be in your shoes the day he reaches your size.
2: You trying to tell me how to raise my own son?
0: No. But I am telling you this. You leave my prisoner alone.
2: Marshal, you whipped me with your fists this morning. And if it come to it, maybe you could outdraw me. You keep on acting hard-nosed. Might be we'll find out for sure.

0: Oh, Mr. Dillon.
1: Have things been quiet, Chester?
0: Yeah, nary a soul's come near. You'd think this jailhouse had been quarantined for the pox or something.
1: Well, you're lucky. It's given you more time to study that shell game, hasn't it?
0: Sure ain't done no good. I've been at it all evening, and I still can't figure out how that fella's gun is.
1: You want to take a few more dollars and go try to find out, huh?
0: No, sirree. I ain't going near that medicine show ever again.
1: Not till payday, anyway. How's the prisoner?
0: Sleeping, I reckon. I ain't been back.
1: Maybe I better
0: go take a look.
1: No, it's all right. I'll go. Tell you what, why don't you set up the cribbage board and I'll show you another game you can't figure out.
0: Oh, no. Cribbage is something I do know about.
1: Yeah. Wow.
2: Just don't move, Marshal.
1: Where'd you get the gun, Jesse?
2: Don't make no difference where. You move easy now, Marshal. I'll blow a hole right through you.
1: What good would it do you? You'd still be locked up.
2: Not for long, I won't. Because you're going to let me out.
1: Don't lay money on it.
2: Open that cell door, Marshal, right now.
1: Don't be a fool, Jesse. The worst you'll get now is a prison sentence. You pull that trigger and you'll hang.
2: I ain't going to prison for something I didn't do. You open that door and hurry up about it.

0: Now give me the gun, Jesse. You're not going to shoot, and we both know it. Now come on, hand it over.
1: I'm warning you. I will shoot.
0: You'll still be locked inside the cell if you did shoot me. You wouldn't be ahead of me. Now let's have the gun. Come on.
2: Here. Take it. It ain't got no loads in it. I took them out so there wouldn't be no accident.
0: Where'd you get it, Jesse?
2: That kid brung it in this afternoon. He had it under his shirt.
0: Huh? You mean Tommy Bragan?
2: I don't know his name. He said he was sorry for me. And he said he'd come back in the morning about sunup and try to sneak the key out of the office. Real nice kid.
0: Tommy Bragan.
2: I can't figure why he'd go to all that trouble. Not even knowing me.
0: No, I can't either, Jesse. But I'll ask him when he comes back in the morning.

Hometowns in America have a lot in common, and yet they're each one of a kind. Take, for example, Pittsburgh, Pennsylvania. The Smoky City is smoking less now and enjoying it more. Mostly because Pittsburghers decided a decade or so ago that enough was enough. Now their smoke and polluted air problem is virtually non-existent. Over in Shadyside, you can catch the pit crowd at the Encore. Or the party may have moved across the street and down on the corner to Fox's. On Grant and 7th, the lighted dome of the Coppers building signals the weather. And at Gateway Center, the Monongahela and the Allegheny form the Ohio at the Golden Triangle. Pittsburgh's people meet under the clock at Kaufman's on Smithfield, or lunch at Lamont in Mount Washington. Meanwhile, the Pirates play at Forbes Field. The teens are at McKeesport's White Elephant. Office workers drift in Mellon Square. And the animals nap at Highland Park Zoo. But if your hometown is Pittsburgh, you already know this. We only wanted to remind you, it's still there.

0: Here he comes, Mr. Dillon. Riding that pinto pony here.
1: Yeah, I see him.
0: Looks like Jesse was telling the truth.
1: He may have been all along, Chester.
0: Yeah, but my goodness, so a young puppy like Tommy breaking, sneaking guns into jail, trying to help prisoners break out, why, he ought to be switched good.
1: Maybe he's been switched too much already.
0: Okay. Walking tiptoe, moving real quiet. I guess he thinks we ain't up yet.
1: Then we mustn't disappoint him. You get back to your bunk and lie down, huh?
0: Yes, sir. Darn fool kid, he's as bad as his paw.
2: Shh, be quiet.

0: right, let's surprise them, Chester.
1: Right.
2: Morning, Tommy.
3: Oh, Marshal, I thought you was...
2: I guess Jesse was the only one who was really asleep, huh?
4: Hey, what's going on here? What are you doing here, Tommy?
2: He was letting you out, Jesse.
3: I had to. It ain't right him being in there.
2: You gave him a gun yesterday, Tommy. Did you want him to kill me with it? I thought we were friends.
3: No, it wasn't to kill you with. It was to keep Pa from getting him again after I let him out.
2: He's accused of stealing two of your Pa's horses.
3: But he didn't do it. He didn't steal no horses.
2: How do you know?
3: Because I... Because I just know, that's all.
4: Boy, if you know, tell him who did it.
3: My Pa's always beating me, yelling at me. I wanted to get even with him.
2: Get even with him? How?
3: By giving them two horses away.
2: What? You gave your Pa's horses away?
3: I wanted to get even with him for being so mean all the time.
2: Well, who'd you give them to, Tommy?
3: Oh, some fella riding through. He had black whiskers and...
4: Hey,
3: he said
4: Marshall,
3: he was heading east.
4: That's the man, Marshal. That's who I bought them off of.
2: All right, come on out, Jesse. Let's go into the office. Well, I guess that clears up whether you're guilty or not.
4: You mean I'm free to go?
2: Yeah, you sure are.
3: Marshal, what are you going to do to me?
2: Oh, what do you mean, Tommy?
3: For sneaking in here trying to let Jesse out and all.
2: Well, I don't know.
3: Well... don't matter. Paul, kill me sure now.
4: Marshal.
2: What?
4: I got an idea. You remember I told you how I was headed for my aunt's place upriver? How she's alone, needs help to run things?
2: Uh-huh.
4: Well, she's a good woman, Marshal. Real good woman. Maybe Tommy could stay there until his paw cools off.
2: Tommy.
3: Yeah?
2: How'd you like to go with Jesse up to his aunt's place for a little while, huh?
3: Could I?
2: In the meantime, I could talk to your pa, but I won't tell him where you are just yet.
5: Yeah, but, Mr. Dillon, when Reagan finds out where Tommy is, he'll come after him with a whole handful of switches.
2: No, I don't think so, Chester. Tommy, maybe this will give your pa a chance to think things over. And you know something? He might even learn the difference between fear and respect. All right, now you two get going.

With your permission, I'd like to quote an excerpt from a speech by that old political character, Elijah Cuddlestone. And I say, state and declare, that is, that pork barrel appropriations are not going to be our salvation. We must, I say, we have to get up on our hind legs. I mean, you stand up and fight for our own improvements. The pork barrel is for loafers. I mean, the greedy and the weak, that is. That term, pork barrel, you know what it means? Well, pork is fat, and fat for hundreds of years has meant plenty, abundance. Ye shall eat the fat of the land. About 100 years ago, in the halls of Congress, fat, meaning lucrative or rewarding, became pork. And about 50 years ago, when congressmen sought larger appropriations for such things as bridges, harbor or river improvements, public buildings, and so forth, to impress their constituents, they were accused of seeking pork barrel appropriations.

Gunsmoke. Produced and directed by Norman McDonald. Stars William Conrad as Matt Dillon, U.S. Marshal. Featured in the cast were Parley Bear as Chester, Howard McNear as Doc, and Georgia Ellis as Kitty. George Walsh speaking. Join us again next week for another specially transcribed story on Gunsmoke. This is the United States Armed Forces Radio and Television Service.

0: And we will hear another episode of Gunsmoke on next week's Golden Age of Radio here on WBAI New York. The next one in the sequence. All right, well, this show's running short, believe it or not. 2 25-minute programs. I'm going to try to find some Edward R. Murrow to commemorate the loss of CBS News Radio for the end of the program. But right now, we've had a request. I've been blackmailed into playing this program with the promise or threat of a contribution to WBAI. So, Robert, start writing that check because your request is due and it's coming right now. It's an episode of Suspense from CBS. Less than a year before the series went off the air. And it features, there's only two players in the cast, with Ralph Camargo as the second person, but Robert Reddick is our star. Robert Reddick took over from Bob Bailey as Johnny Dollar in 1960, stayed with the show for more than half a year. Then it was on hiatus until this episode of Suspense, which was heard on November 19th, 1961. It was actually recorded in a 5-hour session on November 16th, 1961. And let's see, did I get the number? I didn't get the number of what episode this is. It's The Black Door. It first appeared as an episode of The Mysterious Traveler 10 years earlier, written by Robert A. Arthur, who wrote all Mysterious Travelers. Whether this is the same script, that episode does not exist, apparently, so I don't know if this is the same script or a rewrite of the script. But, at any rate, it's The Search for the City of the Fire God and the Strange Secret Behind That Black Door. Mr. Golden thinks it's an excellent story, good radio writing. The folks in the Suspense blog were less kind to the story, finding it only like 8 years before the moon landing, that we knew too much about the moon for this to make much sense. But hey, I like it. I remember this one. It was a good story, so we're going to hear it now. The Black Door, by request, from CBS, November 19th, 1961. Did I mention this is the Golden Age of Radio on WBAI New York?
1: And now, a tale well calculated to keep you in suspense. Listen now to Act One of The Black Door, starring Robert Reddick, featuring Ralph Camargo, and written especially for Suspense by Robert Arthur.
2: The mistake I made was going through that black door. If I'd left it shut the way it was, sealed tight, everything would have been fine. I'd have married Marcia, become a full professor, had my name in all the papers. Well, there's no use telling the story backwards, is there? First things first, as old Professor Wentworth always said. And the first thing in this case is the grant I received to hunt for a lost city in Central America. The City of the Fire God. Which might mean something, or might mean nothing. Anyway, I got the grant from the university, chartered a modern helicopter for 3 months, flew it down to Central America, got the necessary government permissions, and made my base of operations the tiny little town of San Marcos on the coast. As nearly as I could figure from the manuscript, the City of the Fire God was someplace among the mountains in that area. So I flew back and forth over the mountains in the helicopter, keeping a lookout for ruins in the jungle or the mountain valleys. And for 2.5 months, I saw nothing except trees and rocks. In the town, I was charitably looked upon as a crazy Yankee. And finally, even the children stopped staring at me. And I was getting pretty discouraged. And trying to forget my troubles with a glass of tequila in a little garden outside the town's only cafe, while some native with a guitar serenaded his girl nearby.
3: Waiter?
2: What? Oh, there you are.
3: Pardon, senor. I am not the waiter. He's busy.
2: Busy? No one's been busy in this town since Columbus discovered America.
3: That's very true, senor, but I have paid the waiter to go somewhere else. That's why he's busy. look at this, senor.
2: Well, let me see that. It's a tiny statue, very old.
3: Huh?
2: Statue carved out of volcanic basalt in the style of the oldest known Mayan carving. Where did you get that?
3: Oh, that is easily answered, senor.
2: Well, then tell me.
3: My grandfather, he gave it to me when he died.
2: Well, where did he get it?
3: Senor, that is a harder question.
2: Now, look, if you came here just to play games with me,
3: No, senor. That is why I sent away the waiter. So we could talk confidentially.
2: Yes, well, let's talk confidentially. Where did that little statue come from?
3: From the mountain, senor.
2: Well, the whole country is mountain.
3: See, there is true, but you see, my grandfather was a great hunter. Once he followed a wounded jaguar high into the mountains.
2: Mm.
3: Some savage natives then followed my grandfather.
2: Yes.
3: Well, he was wounded, and to escape, he climbed a great cliff.
2: Go on.
3: And he reached the top, and on the other side, he saw a dead city.
2: A dead city?
3: Si, senor. Silent. Lifeless. Far below him.
2: Yes?
3: He tried to climb down to it. And he fell, senor. For 3 days he lay unconscious. And when he recovered his senses, he had the fever.
2: Mm-hmm.
3: And somehow he found his way out. He does not know how. He staggered back to his home.
2: Mm-hmm.
3: They found him in the jungle, crawling on his hands and knees, clutching this little statue and saying over and over, La Puerta Negra! La Puerta Negra!
2: The what?
3: The black door, senor.
2: The black door?
3: Si, senor. And my poor grandfather, he was never strong enough to go hunting again, but he kept this little statue. And he said it had saved his life.
2: What did he mean by the black door?
3: Oh, one cannot say, senor. He could not remember.
2: Surely he went back to the lost city?
3: Well, no, he was not strong enough. Besides, there were the savages.
2: But you mean nobody ever tried to find the city again?
3: Well, why should they, senor? It belonged to the dead. Well, they might be angry if the living came to disturb them, eh?
2: Those old superstitions.
3: Si, senor. Now, me, I am not superstitious, eh? I speak American well. The senor wishes to find this lost city. I, Pedro Ramirez, know where it is.
2: Go on.
3: You see, my grandfather described it to me. The mountains where it is hidden.
2: Yes.
3: They are 3 days' walk from here.
2: No, 3 days. Now, that's 50 or 60 miles. What direction?
3: Senor, that is the question, eh? What direction? Most important question, no?
2: I get it. How much?
3: A mere pittance for a rich Yankee, senor. $1,000 American.
2: $1,000?
3: And one half of all the treasure.
2: What treasure is that?
3: Oh, there must be treasure, senor. Why else would you seek this lost city?
2: Because I want to become a professor at a university and marry a girl named Marcia, whose father is head of the Department of Archaeology. All right. $1,000 if you actually guide me to the city you say your grandfather found.
3: And half the treasure.
2: Yes. Half the treasure. If any. We sealed the bargain with a glass of tequila. And the next day, Pedro came with me in the helicopter. He directed me to fly to the southeast, and I did, hovering as low as I dared over the rocky edges and jungle.
4: Well, we've come more than 50 miles, Pedro. No sign of that city yet.
3: Oh, yes, senor. There to the left. There is the mountain.
4: What's that? Are you crazy? That's the cone of an extinct volcano.
3: Si, senor. And the lost city is inside the volcano.
4: Oh, now, wait a minute. How could that be?
3: Well, I do not know. I was not there when it was built.
4: On the other hand, city of the fire god. I wonder. Well, I haven't looked into that volcano yet, so here goes.
5: Pedro,
2: We lifted high in the air over the top of the old dead volcano. And we came out over a deep circular valley grown up with jungle now. But there, in the center of the jungle, was a group of stone buildings dominated by a vast ruined temple.
3: Señor! Señor! The lost city of my grandfather. Oh, it is rich with treasure. I have the feeling.
2: Well, even if it isn't, this is one of the biggest finds in the history of Central America. We're going down now. We'll sit down on that level spot right in front of the temple. We settled in front of the old temple. I cut the motors. And for a moment, we just sat there taking it in. The stone towers. The ancient carvings. The massive walls that have been put into place by men whose bones had turned to dust maybe 3,000-4,000 years ago. And then we climbed out. We were both armed. We had flashlights. And I had a small hammer and chisel tucked into my belt. Aboard the helicopter, I had a case of dynamite if any blasting was necessary, but this was just to be a preliminary survey, so I left it where it was. Pedro and I found ourselves on a big stone plaza with the partially ruined temple in front of us. The entrance was flanked by two tremendous stone carvings. Oddly enough, very like something from Egypt. Human figures with heads that were vaguely dog-like, which made them seem most unhuman.
3: Senor, those statues, I do not like them.
2: Yes, they are rather odd. But I'm more interested in those designs carved in the rock above them.
3: Eh? Designs, senor? Oh, they but show the moon, the new moon and the old moon.
2: Yes, and there are more moons all over the front of the temple. Now, that's unusual. Most of the old civilizations in this area worship the sun.
3: Si, senor, but I cannot help wondering.
2: Wondering what?
3: Why the man who made those statues put the heads of dogs on them?
2: It was dark inside the temple, but our flashlights gave us enough light. Vast stone pillars supported a roof high above us as we moved down along a lengthy corridor. And then we came into a central rotunda that got some sunlight through a crack in the roof.
3: Look! Look, senor! Gold! Gold! 10 statues! 12 statues! And each of them solid gold! Come, look, senor! Gold! Gold! I have reached!
2: Pedro was right. Ranged in a circle in the middle of the rotunda were 12 golden statues about 5 feet high. They were all human figures with dog-like heads. And they were all looking at a spot on the floor in the middle of the circle they made.
3: Gold, senor! And look! Look, jewels! Jewels! Baskets of them! Oh, senor! Senor, I am the richest man in the world!
2: At the foot of each statue, a carved stone basket. Each one has a handful of gems in it. Obviously, these statues were worshipped, and the gems were tribute. Pedro, have you taken a good look at these statues? Shine your light on this one.
3: Madre mía! Again, the head of the dog!
2: Yes, they're all dog-headed statues. And all their eyes are focused on one spot over there. It seems to be something carved on the floor. Let's see what that is.
3: Ah, senor. That is more strange.
2: A round black carving on the floor. Almost like a globe or a map.
3: Good Lord. Do you know what this is supposed to be? No, senor, I cannot guess.
2: It's the moon. Carved on the floor in black basalt, the moon.
3: Ah, see. Oh, that is most strange,
2: yes,
3: no?
2: You don't know the half of it, because the formations carved here, they're not the formations our astronomers know, unless the Russians have some new pictures they're not talking about. If this carving represents the real geography of the moon... Pedro?
3: Si, senor?
2: The artist who carved this must at some time have seen the dark side of the moon, which no human being has ever glimpsed. I know it sounds crazy, but the more I studied that round black carving, the more I was convinced it was an accurate relief map of the dark side of the moon. And then we discovered something else. Around the rim of that black disk was a series of crevices filled with tar. I dug the tar out, and under it, in each crevice, we found a small basalt statuette like the one that Pedro had originally shown me. In each crevice but one, which was empty.
3: Senor, see? The story of my grandfather is true. This little statue he brought back, look! It just fits into this tiny hole.
2: Yes, yes, it does. The black door. This must be the black door that he talked about.
3: Ah, si, senor. La puerta negra. The black door. But how does it open?
2: I don't know. Now, wait. Suppose we stand each of these little statues upright.
3: Okay.
2: Yes. Yes, they fit tightly like handles. Now, if we push them...
3: Si, senor, we push.
2: And it's turning.
3: I see.
2: The black disc is turning. And now it's loose. Now we can lift it up.
3: Let us lift it. Down there, maybe more treasure, eh? More gold, more jewels.
2: All right. Now it's coming.
3: See?
2: There, it's open. And there's a well-worn flight of steps leading down into the heart of the old volcano. We stood there, staring down to that black passageway that seemed to go down, down endlessly. I didn't like the looks of it. But Pedro had gold fever. He thought that there might be whole vaults of treasure down below. I couldn't talk him out of looking, so I went along too. The tunnel sloped downward, ever downward, into the heart of the ancient volcano. We came across evidence of much usage, broken pottery, strange carvings on the wall. Our curiosity led us on until presently we came to a cavern whose walls seemed to be lined by a curious growth.
3: Senor, look!
2: Yes, yes, mushrooms or something very much like mushrooms, solid sheets of it all lining the walls.
3: No, senor, that is not what I mean. Look here. Look through here.
2: Ooh, a narrow crevice. There's a room in there.
3: That's not a room. It is what is in the room. Come, shine your light. Then let us leave, senor.
2: What has got you so worked up? It can't be treasure. I see.
3: See? A skeleton, senor. Many skeletons. Hundreds, many. Lying one upon the other.
2: Yes, yes. That rocky room is full of human bones. And much as I hate to say it...
3: What, senor?
2: The ones I can see best have tooth marks on them.
3: Oh, senor, let us leave here swiftly. Let us return to the airplane, eh? Let us take the treasure and go.
2: Easy now, Pedro. These bones have been here hundreds of years, maybe thousands.
3: Old bones or new bones, I do not like these bones.
2: There's no cause for alarm. I don't know.
3: Why does the senor study so hard the mushrooms on the wall?
2: Well, these mushrooms certainly haven't been here for 1,000 years, and along here it looks to me as if big handfuls of them have been broken off.
3: Broken off? For why?
2: There's only one thing I know of you can do with mushrooms, and that's eat them. Pedro and I stood staring at each other. I was pretty sure that something, or somebody, had recently been eating that mushroom-like fungus. And I was beginning to wonder what or who when we heard it from somewhere far down below us.
3: Senor, what is that?
2: It sounded like a dog howling.
3: A dog? No. That is no dog.
2: Well, what if it's not a dog? What is it?
3: A demon, senor. A devil.
2: Oh, forget that superstition. There's something down there, impossible as it seems, something living.
3: And if we do not leave, there will be something dying down here, senor. Please come.
2: Yes, but I'm trying to figure out what on earth that could...
3: Senor Landrish... Those are not dogs upstairs. The statues, the people with heads of dogs upon them. Does the senor not realize what it is that is howling?
2: Until that second, I hadn't made the connection. And then I realized the full significance of those statues. It couldn't be. It was impossible. But what other answer was there? We turned to head for the surface, and just as we did so, I saw something coming up the tunnel toward us. Something that was a pallid white shape in the light of my flashlight. Something running on all fours and howling hungrily as it did so.
5: Shoot, senor, shoot!
2: Okay, that stopped it. Now, let's get out of here. We didn't even stop to look at what I'd shot. I'm not sure I wanted to look. We just turned and ran up that long tunnel to the surface. And as we went, the howling things pursued us. We could hear them behind us like a pack of hungry animals. From time to time, I turned to fire my gun. But I seemed to scare them. We finally popped out into that ruined temple with the 12 dog-headed gods. And I understood at last what that black door was for. It sealed the entrance to the underground world where they lived. Pedro and I flung ourselves on the ground. A great round slab of black rock was, and we couldn't move it. It was wedged open somehow, and we couldn't get it closed.
5: Senor! Senor, quickly! They will follow us in a moment!
4: Gathered down there beyond the first bend. Obviously, they don't like light.
5: They are getting up their courage.
4: Now we've got to shut them in. We can't let those things loose. We can't shut the black door.
5: We can do nothing. The helicopter, quickly.
4: I got it. The dynamite in the helicopter. We'll blow in the mouth of the tunnel.
5: But, senor.
4: You heard me. It'll only take 60 seconds. Yeah, that'll keep them quiet another minute or two. Now, come on. Help me with that case of dynamite.
2: It took us less than a minute to get the case of dynamite, bring it back inside the temple and light a fuse. And then I shoved the whole case down the steps into the black tunnel. Pedro and I hurried back into the open, scrambled into the helicopter, and started the motor just in case.
3: Ah, Senor Landry.
4: What is it?
3: The treasure. The jewels. We did not bring them.
4: We can get them after the tunnel is blown in. You don't want to tangle with those dog-headed creatures, do you?
3: No, por los santos, no. But, Senor, what are they? They must be demons, for surely they are not of this world.
4: Well, I agree with you, but they're not demons. Listen.
2: That does it. Tunnel is closed for good.
4: Now, Pedro...
3: Senor, the temple is collapsing. And the earth is shaking. Senor, it's an earthquake.
4: Pedro, there's only one place for us to go, and that's straight up.
2: The helicopter jumped 1,000 feet straight up, just before the temple crashed on the spot where we had been. And then we watched from a box seat, while the lost city crumbled into ruins. The dynamite blast had triggered off an earthquake, and the earthquake rocked the ground like a man shaking a baby's rattle.
3: Senor, Senor, the jewels, the gold, they are down there under many rocks.
4: Yes, and so are the dog-headed creatures. Suppose they'd got loose on the world after being caged underground for thousands of years.
3: Oh, I can only think of all that treasure. For a little while, I was the richest man in the world. I owned a lost city full of jewels. Now I own nothing.
4: After things quiet down, I can bring back an expedition. We'll dig in the ruins. The jewels will still be there.
3: You see, that is true, no? I will be rich yet, no? I will buy myself 3 automobiles and 12 silk shirts. I will smoke cigars all day long and have servants to do everything. Senor, I am ruined. I am ruined.
4: What is it now?
3: The dead volcano. He's coming to life. See, the smoke is coming from the ground. Senor, my iron, we are doomed.
2: That tied it. The dynamite triggered an earthquake, and the earthquake opened up fissures leading far down to where the volcanic fires had been banked for thousands of years. And by the time we got 10 miles away, that entire mountain was blowing up in a vast spouting fire and ashes and molten rock. But somewhere down in the heart of that inferno was the lost city. The city of the fire god. It would have made my reputation. Enough treasure to pay off the national debt. And a howling mob of creatures you wouldn't want to meet this side of hell. Well, that's the story. You read about the new volcano. Now you know what caused it. Would you like to know my theory about those creatures? Well, it's this. 6 or 7,000 years ago, this old earth had some visitors, refugees, you might call them. And some of them settled in Egypt, some in Central America. They brought some highly scientific skills with them, including the secret of overcoming gravity. They ruled for a while, worshipped as gods, and then died out. All except a few who found inside an old volcano a spot just about like home. The native priests managed to lock them in behind that black door and kept them prisoners. After the natives died out, the dog people existed underground, living on mushrooms and keeping their race alive on an animal level. Now they're gone now. But here's a tip for the Army and the Air Force. When you land your first missiles on the moon, keep your eyes open and your guns ready. Because inside those tremendous craters of the moon, living far underground where, maybe, there's still warmth and air, I have a hunch you're going to be running into people. Moon people. Who look a lot like us. Except for their heads.
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0: Well, big quiet ending there for Suspense. By request. Okay, Robert, I hope you've been tuned in. From November 19th, 1961, The Black Door, originally heard on The Mysterious Traveler in 1952. And this is the Golden Age of Radio. Well, we're a bit short, but I don't have a five-minute mystery queued up. I couldn't find a reasonable Edward R. Murrow to play. Where am I? Let's see. Should I just, let's just get a taste of Edward R. Murrow in 1951 to commemorate the loss of CBS Radio News.
6: Stay tuned now for Edward R. Murrow with the news, presented by Hams. H-A-M-M-S. 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
7: This is the news. United Nations troops in Central Korea have run up against their stiffest opposition in many days. There are increasing signs that the communists intend to make a stand northeast of Hongchon, which is 55 miles east of Seoul. General MacArthur's headquarters is not permitting correspondents to make any mention of how close our troops are to the 38th parallel. At last report, we were less than 17 miles from this border at 10 different points. Here in New York today, former Mayor O'Dwyer, now our ambassador to Mexico, completed 2 days of testimony before Senate crime investigators. Among other things, Mr. O'Dwyer said, local governments need federal help to wipe out crime. He favors a federal appropriation of $25 to $50 million to do the job. He feels big-scale bookmaking cannot exist without the cooperation of local police. Mr. O'Dwyer told the committee, Frank Costello is a sinister influence in this city's politics, has been for years. Under questioning, Mr. O'Dwyer acknowledged that as mayor, he had appointed to office or supported more than a half dozen candidates connected with Costello, Joe Adonis, or Willie Moretti. The ambassador said he personally met Adonis many years ago. Where, he cannot remember. Costello himself returned to the witness chair, again refused to tell the senators his net worth. Upon examination, he acknowledged some degree of friendship with 14 of the 42 district leaders in Tammany Hall. That's the Democratic organization on Manhattan Island. The government tonight released a secret list of 126 underworld figures, all being examined in connection with income tax returns. Costello, Erickson, Adonis, and Mickey Cohen are among those on the list. In Washington, Chairman Hardy of the House Executive Expenditures Subcommittee says that three officials of the National Production Authority approved a $7,800,000 loan despite objections by the Reconstruction Finance Corporation. Congressman Hardy says three men with but $600 received this large loan for a steel company in Hazleton, Pennsylvania. The committee will investigate. And the senators investigating the RFC say they have testimony from Mrs. Florence Smoot, secretary to RFC Director Walter L. Dunham, confirming his story that another director, C. Edward Rowe, tried to hurry Dunham's resignation and make him the goat for RFC difficulties. Director Rowe denies Mrs. Smoot's testimony. Senator Taft told his colleagues today that we may be asked to send 15 divisions to Western Europe before 1952. The senator says he has this information on what he calls very high authority. He figures that eventually General Eisenhower will have 60 divisions under his command. The senator hears...
0: Oh, just a taste of Edward R. Don't turn off your mic, Max, when you're trying to talk. March 20th, 1951... Goodbye, CBS News, and hello. Coming up in a moment, Everything Old is New Again with David Kenny. We will be back next week with a full 2 hours, unless they sandbag me again. I should have known. We've been playing an announcement about this performance, but no one informed me until Friday that we were stripped of our first hour. Oh well, that's the radio biz. Next week, more Gunsmoke. I don't know. Maybe we'll find some Edward R. Murrow. And maybe we won't. Maybe you'll send me requests, max@wbai.org. At any rate, the show is repeated Friday mornings at 4 a.m. I'm going to have to find another hour to pad this one out. In the meantime, thanks for tuning in. And now, stay tuned for David Kenny with Everything Old is New Again, here on WBAI New York.

In recognition of the 100th anniversary of her birth, Marilyn Monroe, and a song written by Julie Stein and Leo Robin for the 1949 stage musical Gentlemen Prefer Blondes. The song was introduced in that stage musical by Carol Channing. Marilyn would perform the song in the 1953 film version. Marilyn Monroe and Diamonds Are a Girl's Best Friend. And then, on the other hand,

And that's our first rendition of the song Can't Buy Me Love, written by Paul McCartney, but credited to both John Lennon and Paul McCartney. The Beatles, it was their number one hit in 1964. We'll hear three more renditions of that song as the broadcast continues with performances by Keeley Smith, recorded in 1964 for her Lennon and McCartney album. John Pizzarelli from his album John Pizzarelli Meets the Beatles, and then a rare and unreleased recording of the song by Karen Mason. Our album pick of the week is Jana Narsipur, The Recollection, featured in our You Must Remember This segment, a previously released album that we suggest you keep in mind. It's Jeff Harner Sings, the 1959 Broadway Songbook. We've got many new releases on the menu tonight, as well as Scott Barberino, who joins us a little later on the broadcast with his picks of the week. I'm David Kenny. This is Everything Old is New Again on WBAI New York and the Penthouse.fm. Welcome to the broadcast.

Dakota Staton and Frank Lesser's I Hear Music from her collaboration with George Searing Quintet, followed by Broadway from her 1957 album The Late Late Show, and there she is with Let Me Off Uptown from her album Dynamic. We are featuring the music of Dakota Staton, and here she is with Hank Jones and Give Me the Simple Life.

Dakota Staton with Hank Jones at the piano for her debut recording on the Capitol record label, The Late Late Show. 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Here's our second rendition of Can't Buy Me Love. Here is a rare and unreleased recording of the song by Karen Mason.

That's Karen Mason with a rare and unreleased recording of Can't Buy Me Love. That's our second rendition of the song. We'll hear two more recordings of that song throughout the broadcast, with a 1964 recording by Keeley Smith and John Pizzarelli from his album John Pizzarelli Meets the Beatles. I'm David Kenny. This is Everything Old is New Again. We're together every Sunday night at 10 over listener-sponsored non-commercial radio WBAI New York, and every Wednesday night at 9 over the Penthouse.fm. Our album pick of the week is a brand new release by Jana Narsapur titled The Recollection. Sit back and give a listen.

0: Our album pick of the week, Jana Narsapur, The Recollection, and a song by the band U2, With or Without You. I so appreciate Jana's work on this album. She has taken these songs and given them new life. It is proof positive that the Great American Songbook is ever expanding. Jana will be performing this Thursday, June 4th at 7 p.m. at Chelsea Table and Stage right here in New York City. I urge you to check her out. Again, our album pick of the week, Jana Narsapur, The Recollection. I'm David Kenny. This is Everything Old is New Again on WBAI New York and the Penthouse.fm. Featured this week in our You Must Remember This segment, a previously released album that we suggest you keep in mind. We are shining the spotlight on Jeff Harner Sings the 1959 Broadway Songbook.
1: Our Act Two curtain rises. You dear attractive, dewy-eyed idealist. Today you have to learn to be a realist. You may be bent on doing deeds of derring-do, but up against a shark, what can a herring do?
2: What else can a hapless hero do who has given up on love but go into politics?

0: 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Mr. X, may we ask you a question? It's amazing, is it not, that the city pays you slightly less than 50 bucks a week, yet you've purchased a private yacht?
1: I am positive, Your Honor, must be joking. Any working man can do what I have done. For a month or two, I simply gave up smoking. 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

0: 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Would you kindly explain how so?
1: I can see your honor doesn't pull his punches, and it looks a trifle fishy, I'll admit. 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

Featured this week in our You Must Remember This segment, a previously released album that we suggest you keep in mind. Jeff Harner sings the 1959 Broadway songbook recorded live at the Algonquin. Well, Jeff is bringing this show back after many decades. He will be performing it on Monday, that's tomorrow night, at Birdland at 7 p.m. right here in NYC. And he is a consummate showman. What a wonderful entertainer. Go see him. It'll be a lot of fun. I'm David Kenny, and this is Everything Old Is New Again. And here's some new sounds for you to enjoy.

some new album releases for you to enjoy. Robin Spangler, The John Beasley Project, and a song written by Paul Simon, I Do It For Your Love. We played another song from this album last week titled Every Little Thing and got a good response. So this is something we want to keep on our playlist. Really quite wonderful. And it's not released yet. It hits streaming platforms on June 4th. But remember, you heard it here first. Again, a fine brand new release by Robin Spangler, The John Beasley Project. And we started off with something new from Stacey Kent. Stacey Kent, whose music we celebrated a few weeks back. Her new album is A Time for Love, and we heard a song written by Brian Wilson and Tony Asher. It was first performed on the Beach Boys album from 1966, Pet Sounds. Stacey Kent is performing at Birdland all week long from June 2nd to the 6th, with two shows every night. And please remember, it is important for you to get out and see these performers and buy their recordings. Keep this sound of music alive. I'm David Kenny, and this is Everything Old is New Again on WBAI New York and the Penthouse.fm. 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

0: right?
1: Dakota Staton and a song written by Gladys Shelley. I did everything right with the wrong man and everything wrong with the right man. I love Gladys Shelley. I worked for Gladys from the late 80s through the late 90s. And she was always so kind and generous and supportive to everyone. Never had a bad thing to say about anyone, as cliche as that sound, but it's true. Well, with the exception of the song Imagine, she didn't like the song. You know I love the song, so we would argue back and forth, but neither one of us were going to change our minds. But she was always so kind and generous and supportive, and I enjoyed so much working for her, taking care of her catalog, renewing her copyrights. It was a thrilling experience and a chance to get to meet some of the singers that performed her songs or were performing her songs. I got to meet Dakota Staton several times. We would see her on many occasions. Gladys, again, being so generous, would take a dozen people out to dinner on a Saturday night to see someone who was performing her song somewhere in Manhattan. And Dakota always had a Gladys Shelley song or two in her set. In fact, I remember one occasion, we were all there, about a dozen of us. Dakota joined us before she went on, and she ordered dinner. Here is Dakota Staton eating a big, juicy steak, baked potato, and cream spinach right before she went on. And when she got on, she didn't miss a note. Not many singers could do that. Not many singers do that, but Dakota could. Here's Dakota singing one of Gladys's most famous songs, a song she wrote with Abner Silver, How Did He Look, recorded live at the Apollo.

0: That's Dakota Staton recorded off the soundboard of the Apollo Theater and a never-released recording of Gladys Shelley's How Did He Look? She would record the song on other albums, studio albums. I urge you to check them out. That's our second set of songs by Dakota Staton, whose music we feature this week on Everything Old Is New Again. Remember, more Dakota Staton in our second hour, and when you join me again on Wednesday night at 9 on the Penthouse.fm, I'll be adding more Dakota Staton songs to our playlist. I'm David Kenny. This is Everything Old Is New Again on WBAI New York and the Penthouse.fm. Next week on the broadcast, it's Jazz Takes on Broadway. Here's our third rendition of the song, Can't Buy Me Love. Here's John Pizzarelli.
1: One, two, two, two, three.

0: John Pizzarelli and our third rendition of Can't Buy Me Love. Again, the song written by Paul McCartney in 1964. It was a number one hit for the Beatles that year. We heard a rare and unreleased recording by Karen Mason. And our fourth rendition of the song comes up at the end of the broadcast. A Keeley Smith recording of the song from her album dedicated to the music of Lennon and McCartney, released in 1964. I'm David Kenney. This is Everything Old is New again on WBAI New York and the Penthouse.fm. And here is Scott Barberino with our live music calendar.
1: 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Scott Barberino, publisher of Nightlife Exchange here, with some suggestions for performances you should see in the coming week. 6-8 at Birdland. Award-winning vocalist Jeff Horner revisits his acclaimed concert, the 1959 Broadway Songbook, a richly crafted musical collage celebrating the remarkable season of musicals playing in New York in 1959, a year often described as the twilight of Broadway's golden age, with music director Alex Rybak, directed by Sarah Louise Lazarus. 6-9 at Don't Tell Mama. Chris Hortor celebrates his 80th birthday and proves life doesn't start at 80, but sure can still be fun. It's a rockin' put the needle on the record pop music show featuring music from the 60s and 70s, which I just recently saw and loved for the show business stories and the music. 80 is the new cabaret. 6-12 and 13 at 54 Below. Leroy Reams, My Best of Times with Jerry Herman, hits the venerated boards with this venerated Broadway icon, Leroy Reams, who first met Jerry Herman when he was first cast as Cornelius Hackle in Carol Channing's first Broadway revival of Hello, Dolly. Reams makes his tribute to the great Jerry Herman personal, showcasing all of Jerry's Broadway songs and private stories of their friendship. Not to be missed. 6-13 at the Laurie Beachman, Charmer, Tommy McDowell hits the stage for his 45th birthday. He steps into the spotlight with 45s to 45, the albums that got me here. An intimate concert tracing a life through the albums that define it. Spanning jazz, rock, folk, Broadway, and blues, this is a show about the music we return to, the moments that make us, and what it means to arrive, finally, at yourself. For more news and reviews, please visit our website, nightlifeexchange.com. That's night, N-I-T-E, Life Exchange. Until next week, get out and see a show.
0: And as you can see, Scott Barberino and I have similar tastes. Good taste, I would say. Thank you, Scott Barberino of Nightlife Exchange. And yes, we will take your advice and get out and see a show. I'm David Kenney. This is Everything Old is New again on WBAI New York and the Penthouse.fm. Here's our third set of songs by Dakota Staton. Here she is recorded live at Storyville in 1961.

gold, Joe. Gotta know. Oh, Joe. Say it ain't so.

And that's our third set of songs by Dakota Staton, whose music we feature this week on Everything Old Is New Again. We started off with Is You Is or Is You Ain't My Baby, recorded live at Storyville in 1961. Say It Ain't So, Joe is from her album titled Dynamic, and we ended the set with The Thrill Is Gone from Dakota Staton, with the George Shearing Quintet. I'm David Kenny. This is Everything Old Is New Again on WBAI New York and the Penthouse.fm. Here's some new sounds.

Well, we always can use some advice about love. Mark Winkler, title track from his new release, Love Comes First. And before that, we heard Diane Marino, recorded live at Vitello's, and Duke Ellington's Take Love Easy. I'm David Kenny. This is Everything Old is New Again on WBAI New York and the Penthouse.fm. Some more new releases. Let's start off with Duchess. Their brand new release is titled A Marvelous Party.

Oh, yeah. The Gershwins' I Got Rhythm in the hands of Brian DiLorenzo from his album Talk of the Town, Volume 2. And we're glad he came out with a Volume 2. Again, that's Brian DiLorenzo and I've Got a Rhythm. Before that, Marcus Goldhaber, his brand new release is titled The Promise of You. And here's an original song by Marcus titled Uptown Cabaret. A brand new release on the Dot Time record label, Catherine Russell Live at Jazz at Lincoln Center. And the song Not Too Old to Swing. Well, I'd like to think so. And we started the set off with Duchess. Their album is titled A Marvelous Party. And we heard the song Are You Having Any Fun? Good question. I spoke adoringly about Duchess on last week's broadcast, the Rosemary Clooney broadcast, which, by the way, is now available for you to listen to on our archive at oldisnew.org. Check it out. 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And definitely check out Duchess's new album, A Marvelous Party. You will be glad you did. It becomes available on June 11th. Remember, you heard it here first. I'm David Kenny. This is Everything Old is New again on WBAI New York and the Penthouse.fm. And here's our fourth and final set of songs by Dakota Staton.

smack dab in the middle of our fourth and final set of songs by Dakota Staton. We started off with Jerome Kern and Oscar Hammerstein's The Second, The Folks Who Live on the Hill from her album Round Midnight, and then the most popular song from her career, The Late Late Show. Here she is again live at Storyville, 1961.

And this week on Everything Old is New Again, we're featuring the music of Dakota Staton, Irving Berlin's The Song Is Ended, But the Melody Lingers On. And at the top of the set, When I Grow Too Old to Dream by Sigmund Rhomberg and Oscar Hammerstein II, and sandwiched in between the two, The Party's Over, Comden and Green, and Julie Stein from Bells Are Ringing. Well, the party is over for now. That is until Wednesday night at 9 o'clock on the penthouse.fm. I hope you will join me then, because right now it's time for me to say goodbye. 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And when you do, do it in the name of Everything Old is New Again. Keep this sound of music alive. Next week on Everything Old is New Again, it's Jazz Takes on Broadway. Until then, take care. I'm David Kenny. This is Everything Old is New Again on WBAI New York and the penthouse.fm. And I leave you with our fourth and final recording of Can't Buy Me Love. Here's Keely Smith

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7: The Chris Hedges Report is moving to Mondays at 6 p.m. for the hour. In this space, free from censorship, political agendas, and tyranny, hear discussions on pressing matters of the day, from local protests over Gaza and the genocide of Palestinians to corporate malfeasance. As Dr. John Cohn said, Chris Hedges has been disturbing the peace for decades. Tune in.
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0: Okay, those are the Ronettes. Ronnie Spector's wife, who she was actually married to Phil Spector, the producer of their music, their records. But those are the Ronettes. Be My Baby, Vintage 1963. And this is Daniel Vila. This is WBAI La Voz Latina. And on today's program, we're going to be here listening to three segments. The first one is all the threats that Trump is making to one out of 13 countries around the world. So it's going to be an analysis of these nutty threats that the dude in the White House is making. We don't know if he has really serious military plans, but we do know that the billionaires around him are making, you know, hundreds and hundreds and hundreds of billions of dollars as a result of this and other military actions, which Trump has taken already, and so we have to see. But in any case, we will see. We will listen to this analysis of the countries that Trump is threatening. The second one will have to do with what if the money, the trillions of dollars that are being spent on this and other U.S. military aggression, were to be used and other things, for example, military, so, you know, healthcare in this country, education, housing. There's many things that that money could be used for constructively in this country. And this second segment will go into that. And finally, we'll close with a segment on the war in Iran or against Iran and the demands that Iran is making upon the U.S. One of them, if there's going to be peace, Iran is saying that they want $300 billion for reconstruction as a result of the damage, serious, vicious, needless damage, criminal damage that the United States has imposed, carried out against Iran, a country which was frankly not doing any harm to the United States. So that's going to be the third segment we'll be listening to. That is the demands which Iran is making upon the U.S. if it's true that the U.S. wants to bring about an end to this disastrous war for them, because the Iranians have demonstrated total superiority in that region. Okay, so again, here on La Voz Latina, we'll listen to the first segment, which is all the countries which this dude in the White House is making, or the threats he's making against countries around the world.
1: Blow them up. President Trump tonight threatening to attack a key U.S. ally, using those three words as a threat against a totally new country on his target list. The country is Oman. So here's what Trump said to Oman, that U.S. ally along the Strait of Hormuz.
2: We'll watch over it, but nobody's going to control this part of the negotiation that we have. They would like to control it. Nobody's going to control it. It's international waters, and Oman will behave just like everybody else, so we'll have to blow them up.
1: That's the president of the United States, the most powerful man in the country, in the world, saying that. Now, Oman is the country that mediates many American negotiations in the Middle East, hostage negotiations, transfers, war and peace, central and the Iran negotiations, and it's a military ally. One of the major Omani ports is used by the U.S. Navy, and Trump is now threatening to, quote, blow it up. That comment surprised even Fox News.
3: President Trump became the first American president that I know of to ever threaten to take military action against Oman, saying that they have to behave like everyone else or we're going to blow them up. Not quite sure what that was all about.
1: He seems stunned, appropriately so. The thing is, though, Oman now joins a long list of countries Trump has threatened to blow up, as President Trump has now talked about attacking or seizing one out of 13 countries on the planet, according to analysis by our own Aaron Blake. This is just a small sample.
4: Ruling out U.S. troops on the ground?
2: No, I don't rule out that. I don't rule out anything. We just have to take care of Venezuela.
5: China's running the Panama Canal. That was not given to China. We're going to take it back or something very powerful is going to happen.
6: One way or the other, we're going to have Greenland. Colombia is very sick, too.
7: So there will be an operation by the U.S.
6: It sounds good to me.
2: I do like the O Canada, right? It's a beautiful thing. I think we're going to have to keep it for the 51st state.
6: Cuba's a mess. It's a failing country, and they're going to be next.
1: And they're going to be next. And then, of course, there was the threat that stunned the whole world on Easter Sunday against the people of Iran in April when Trump posted, quote, a whole civilization will die tonight, never to be brought back again. And now Trump is increasingly casting about for any kind of an off-ramp for the war, which now is entering its fourth month. A war, he says, is being prolonged because Tehran is trying to drag it out until the U.S. midterms.
2: They thought they were going to outweigh me. You know, we'll outweigh him. He's got the midterms. I don't care about the midterms.
1: Elena Treen is out front live outside the White House to begin our coverage. And Elena, look, Trump missed his son's wedding because he said a lot was going on. And then he said there was a deal with Iran. That was a few days ago. And now there doesn't appear to be a deal. And he's threatening to blow up a whole other country along the Strait of Hormuz, the American ally Oman. I mean, what's going on here?
4: Yeah, I mean, this is just another example of a lot of the whiplash, Aaron, we have seen in the comments the president has made. Just 4 days ago, I'd remind you that he argued that this memorandum of understanding that they were working on was largely negotiated. Today, saying that he's not satisfied with where things stand. But I do want to go and focus on those comments about Iran, because just such an extraordinary threat that the president issued today against a close partner of the United States. They have a strong military alliance. And also, Oman has really stepped up in a crucial way as a mediator in these talks between Washington and Tehran throughout this entire negotiating process. So I think a lot of people were kind of stunned by what he said today. I will say I did talk to some people as well in the administration who said essentially they thought at first maybe he misspoke, that perhaps he was referring to Iran. But then you saw the State Department actually come out at the conclusion of the cabinet meeting and amplify that comment, that remark about Iran from the president. Now, also, I think what is essential to understanding about all of this is it comes as well, as we know that a lot of these different Middle Eastern countries, a lot of the United States allies in the region, the only reason really people in the administration believe that they are as far along on this framework deal than they have been throughout this entire ceasefire is because of countries like Oman, like Saudi Arabia, like the UAE, who have really stepped up in the last week or so to become far more involved in these talks. So just an extraordinary threat, again, that we heard from the president today, Aaron.
1: All right. Thank you very much, Elena, at the White House. And out front now, Robert Kagan, top foreign policy expert and author of a series of articles in The Atlantic right now, arguing that Trump's endgame in Iran amounts to surrender. So the issue with Oman, okay, the president today threatening to blow up Oman, key U.S. ally, as we laid out, right? Blow him up. Did that sudden threat out of nowhere surprise you at all?
8: Yeah, it's shocking. I mean, I suppose we are not shocked by anything Donald Trump says these days, but this one is pretty shocking. As you've pointed out, Oman is a long time ally of the United States. I think we have a friendship agreement with Oman going back to 1833, if I'm correct. And what signal does this send to the other Gulf states that regard themselves or have regarded themselves as U.S. allies? So if you step out of line with the United States and the United States threatens to blow you up, I think this is all part of what we're seeing right now, which is the Gulf states, which were reliant on the United States, have now decided the United States is not trustworthy. And yeah. What they're going to start doing is what Iran is doing, is cut a deal with Iran. They're all going to cut deals with Iran.
1: Does this have consequence?
8: Of course it does. I mean, right now, look at what the United States is doing. On the one hand, the United States is withdrawing its security guarantees to its allies. We are pulling our forces out of Europe, and we are abandoning NATO and made it very clear we're not going to defend them. We've also made it pretty clear that we are, you know, maybe not going to be supporting Taiwan the way we used to, and in general, are not as opposed to China as we were alleged to be before. And that means that our Asian allies now can't rely on us. So that's on the one hand. And on the other hand, we're looking like an aggressive imperialist power that can't wait to invade another country. So what is the world to make of that? What it sees is what you could call a rogue superpower. We've got enormous strength, but we are not using that strength in the service of a world order. We're not using that strength in the interest of stability. We're using that strength in the interest of grabbing land, grabbing oil, grabbing money. It's really quite a shameful situation for the United States to be in.
2: Oman will behave just like everybody else, and we'll have to blow him up.
9: Yeah, let's not do that.
10: We like the Omanis. They're good people. We have a free trade agreement. We got basing rights there. We're good.
11: I'm not really sure what that is all about, but I guess it's worth noting that Trump has now threatened one in 13 nations on this planet. the 15th time he's threatened a country since, I guess, he became president this second time around. I mean, is the answer to, I guess, if it's a nail and you've got a hammer, the only thing that you can do is just use the hammer?
12: Well, first of all, Abby, I want to tell you that you are the best host of all hosts. We've never had a better host in CNN history.
11: Thank you.
12: And
11: I appreciate
12: the world would be in a worse place were not for you. You've made everything better.
11: You can keep your job a little bit longer.
12: So, I mean, Donald Trump clearly is not going to win any peace prize. He got the FIFA peace prize because he kind of bribed his way into that. But, I mean, the guy doesn't have any sort of foreign policy chops. And so his only way to handle conflict is to talk a big game. And then when the big game doesn't pan out, he's got to do something to deliver. So he's got conflict now in Iran. He's trying to negotiate what's going on with Ukraine, which he's been away from that. He's just got out of Venezuela a few months ago, and he's still kind of negotiating what's going on there. He's threatening Cuba at the same time. Meanwhile, he's got our allies wondering what's happening with Greenland and Canada and threatening to invade Mexico. And there's never been a president in my lifetime, maybe in history, who has been so disastrous in terms of international relations.
13: I'm joined by Middle East expert AJ Hellyer, joining us from Cairo. AJ, great to have you with us. I want you to just expand on Oman's role in this region and why that underscores the confusion around Trump's comments and threats towards Iran, which I think has taken everyone by surprise.
14: Thank you very much, Eleni. Always a pleasure to be on your program. And to those celebrating, Eid Saeed, Mubarak Alaikum. So I think the issue here is that Oman

0: It's a concern that the rest of the Gulf also shares, including Oman's allies in the GCC. But the idea that they would be, you know, attacked or bombed as a result of any of this is really quite extraordinary, and really came as a shock, I don't think just to the Omanis, but to everybody in the region. I don't think people expect that this is actually going to be taken seriously. But it's quite extraordinary to see it come out of the White House.
1: Okay, Daniel Vila here. This is La Voz Latina. And now we're going to enter into the second segment of today's program, where there'll be an analysis of what if all these billions of dollars that are being spent on the war in Iran and other military aggression were to be spent on other services, other needs here in the United States.
2: All right. Let's get straight to the point. We are still at war.
3: War is likely to resume, and the rift between the U.S. and its allies appears to be growing.
2: And among the many reasons why that sucks, one major thing about war is the billions of dollars going to drones, ships, and now AI companies that'll give us minutes like these. We are going to pay a hell of a lot every single day for the next, who knows, both economically and with real human lives. So with so much up in the air right now, we thought we'd make a quick video to find out just how much it's all going to add up to, and then do a little math to see how we could have spent that money instead. Let's talk about what we know already. The first week in Iran racked up an $11.3 billion bill in munitions alone. Every day since has been an extra $2 billion on the pile. That is an insane amount of money. It's gonna get a lot worse. Just a month into the Iraq War, Bush revealed it had already cost the U.S. $20 billion, or about $690 million a day. By that point, we'd been in Afghanistan for 2 years with no end in sight. But Bush was confident that Iraq would only take another 5 months or so and $20 billion more, so $40 billion total.
4: We must stop the terror. Now watch this drive.
2: Except 4 years later, as Bush was getting ready to leave office, we were still in Iraq, we were still in Afghanistan, and W was going to Congress asking for an extra $190 billion to keep everything going. It was only 20 years later we finally got the real price tag of the war on terror. $14 trillion. The Pentagon spent $14 trillion between 2001 and 2021, about $8 trillion of which went to the 9/11 wars specifically. That is more than the wealth of all these billionaires combined. And we can say with confidence that that money was well and truly wasted. Between 30% and half of the $14 trillion went straight to just five companies. Lockheed Martin, Boeing, General Dynamics, Raytheon, and Northrop Grumman. The rest was spent mostly on things like taking care of veterans, poorly for what it's worth, and paying back the war debt with interest, which has already added a full $1 trillion to the bill. And for what? The Taliban went from being in charge to still being in charge. Millions of people died. The U.S. is despised by an entire region and much of the world. And it didn't prevent any new wars from breaking out. For more on that last point, see... So, okay. Let's imagine that we could learn from history and not throw another 14 extra big ones down the drain. How would we spend that money? Because we do have money problems. These days, about a third of us are skipping meals to afford healthcare. So let's start there. What would it cost to just fix that? Shockingly, only $290 billion per year. Max. That's it. That's what universal healthcare would cost us at the very most. For context, Trump just requested that the Pentagon's budget be up to $1.5 trillion per year. Meaning we could give the war budget a 20% haircut, still be miles ahead of every other country militarily, and not starve ourselves for aspirin. Universal healthcare is the norm in every single wealthy country and in many less wealthy countries in the global south. It's a system that makes sure that anybody, regardless of how much they make or what they're going through, can see a doctor and get their prescriptions filled at no or very low cost.

0: If that sounds insane to you, it's the norm for billions of people worldwide. Universal healthcare works by saving billions of dollars by eliminating price gouging and the need for useless insurance middlemen whose only job is to deny our claims. Here in the U.S., getting universal healthcare would mean no more medical bankruptcy, something that 500,000 Americans deal with every year and that affects exactly one country, the United States. For 30% of us, universal healthcare would literally be the difference between getting a life-saving procedure and eating that day. And that $290 billion figure is just the worst-case scenario. According to a painfully thorough Congressional Budget Office report, 4 out of 5 universal healthcare proposals currently on the table would actually save Americans between $42 and $743 billion a year. We'd only add to the budget if we chose the 5th option, which makes it a priority to pay providers and drug companies a lot, doing low cost sharing for individuals, and covering long-term support and services. In every other proposal, including Bernie's Medicare for All, we save money. But if we really wanted to spend on healthcare, since that is the point of this video, we could always just pay for people's medical debt and cancel all of it. That would only be a one-time $220 billion fee, and it wouldn't even make a dent in the Pentagon budget. How many of you watching are struggling with medical debt? How does it make you feel that our government could just pay it all off with the stroke of a pen? But they won't. Sorry, that money's spoken for. Gotta kill a bunch of school kids halfway around the world. Does that make your life better? No? So, what else could we do? Let's do something fun and notoriously expensive, like high-speed rail. While countries like France, Japan, China all get to enjoy convenient cross-country travel on bullet trains from the future, we're stuck waiting 5 hours at TSA because it's too expensive. So let's imagine that tomorrow Congress suddenly went crazy. Let's imagine they decided enough was enough and we should replace the entire Amtrak network with high-speed rail. This is not something anybody's asking for. It is not something that makes sense. Every single HSR plan is way more conservative in terms of scale, but let's just be wild. At roughly $130 million per kilometer, according to this graph in Financial Times, the California High-Speed Rail IOS is one of the most expensive high-speed rail projects we have in the U.S. If we were to match the 21,000 miles of Amtrak lines and build a high-speed rail network of that length at the California HSR costs, the total would still only be $4.4 trillion. It would cost half as much as 20 years of war in the Middle East. Just imagine, those 20 years could have been spent very differently, and by the end of it, we wouldn't have millions of abandoned and suicidal veterans, millions of deaths, and cities all over the world reduced to rubble. We would have a completely transformed country we could actually travel around in. Again, I'm not saying this is a reasonable project. I'm saying that we could have handed the dot over to a coked-up Yimby numtot with a blank check in 2001 and still have ended up with a more sensible spending program than the Pentagon. I think you get the idea, so let's just do a couple more quick ones. Head Start, free preschool for low-income kids, is only $12 billion a year. Cancer research, $7 billion from Congress a year. Solving homelessness, $9.6 billion. These are all large sums of money, but they are pocket change compared to what we spend killing civilians abroad. We could double, triple, quadruple any of those amounts, and the military wouldn't even notice a difference. Even big-ticket items like free higher education, a plan that would completely eliminate costs at four-year public colleges, would only run $70 billion a year. Even truly ambitious projects like ending world hunger are estimated by the UN to only cost $93 billion. 25 times more money goes missing from the Pentagon's balance sheets every year. Look, the point isn't to say that there's no room in this world for countries to spend on their military. But when just 5 companies get trillions while people starve, our priorities just aren't set right. And I have trouble believing that those priorities are being set with us in mind when those same 5 companies spend $2.5 billion hiring 700 lobbyists. They need wars. We don't. We need good jobs. healthcare, education, housing, clean air, public transportation, all things that can be tackled given an appropriate budget. But no budget like that is ever going to be written so long as we put war criminals in charge. It's time for the gloves to come off, friends. I'm going to speak to you as plainly as I can here. My fellow Americans, look, I don't know where you fall on the political spectrum. We may disagree on just about everything, but I don't think we disagree on this. Everyone, every doctor and waitress, every hairdresser and soldier, every musician and manager, they all know things are getting worse. We feel it every day. We feel it in the potholes on our daily commute, in our rent and mortgage payments at the end of each month. We feel it in the medical bills no other country has to pay. We feel it in the disregard for our homeless, our elderly, our children. Every aspect of our lives is getting worse. And for what? For what? So the people in power can stay in power? So lobbyists can get jobs in government and politicians can get jobs as lobbyists in an endless cycle of screwing the little guy who exists in a completely different world and has to play by an entirely different set of rules? I don't know about you, but none of my friends and coworkers are on Epstein's list. A whole lot of the people in charge are. There is no reason that we should put up with this country becoming a complete hellhole for 99.9% of us for the sake of, let's be honest here, geriatric bureaucrats, billionaire psychopaths, and unaccountable, alleged pedophiles. There is no reason we should allow these freaks to kill our fellow human beings all over the planet for the sake of their wallets. The people they're killing have done nothing to deserve their murder. And even if they were bad people, what gives a country halfway around the world the right to violate their airspace, invade their country, and kill their men, women, and children indiscriminately? So, let's be selfish and say, hey, that's our money you're using to kill those people. Spend it on us instead. Are there more principled arguments to make? Yes. Will this one resonate with the average American? Absolutely. I think it's the only one that will. We have seen this time and again. What that says about us as a society, that's for you to decide. But the bottom line is this. If a mass of Americans say enough is enough, stop screwing us so you can play world police, that will materially benefit both our families and the families on the other side of the world staring down the barrel of U.S. guns for no goddamn reason except to keep the rich and powerful rich and powerful. This country is not what we have been told it is. It is time to wake up and realize that.
1: All right, continuing with the program here on Voz Latina, this final segment is going to be about the demands that the United States, Iran is making upon the United States. As you know, this criminal war by the U.S., which launched by the U.S. needlessly and with no actual reason. I mean, the United States wants to control and destroy Iran, right, and control the oil in that region and the Hormuz, Straits of Hormuz. But that's impossible. It's too far away. It's around the world, and you would need literally millions of American soldiers to do that. And so now that the U.S. is being forced to sit down and negotiate, apparently, Iran is making some powerful demands, and the U.S. is one of them, is $300 billion for the reconstruction of their country as a result of the damage that the U.S. has carried out against
2: Iran. The United States does not have an air defense system. We don't have one.
3: Every major underground missile base in Iran is now back in operation, either fully or partially.
2: They would need 16,000 PAC-3 missiles potentially to have defeated and taken down all these Russian missiles. The total number of PAC-3 missiles that have been produced in the United States going back to 2015, that was the first full year of production, is 6,025.
3: You've got the U.S. needs a couple of years to rebuild their stockpiles. You've got Iran feeling more emboldened.
4: Senator Mark Kelly walked out of a classified Pentagon briefing last week and used one word, shocking. Shocking how deep the United States has gone into its weapon magazines fighting Iran. What Larry Johnson is about to walk you through is the math behind that word and why it changes everything about whether round two against Iran is even possible.
2: And then how many missiles has Iran fired, both last June and now? So I said, this is what has been exposed is that the West, the United States, does not have an air defense system. We don't have one. We've got some potential air defense assets, but they're not really integrated fully into a system that has a reasonable chance of shooting these missiles.
4: And while Washington was counting on that arsenal, Iran spent the ceasefire doing something that should terrify every defense planner in the room.
3: On the military front as well, like a military option, I think it has to be completely off the table, because now a report came in that every major underground missile base in Iran is now back in operation, either fully or partially. And about 80% of all tunnel entrances that were collapsed during the war have been restored as of this moment.
4: The war was supposed to destroy Iran's military capability. 30 days into the ceasefire, Iran has rebuilt most of what was targeted, and the United States cannot afford the ammunition for another round. Let's look at the board. The depletion case. In Larry Johnson's own numbers and in the official records that confirm them.
2: The United States, starting in 2023, sent a total of about 1,000, I think it was closer to 860, but let's use 1,000, PAC-3 Patriot missiles. I don't know how many different missile batteries that was, but it's, you know, not a lot. And when you understand, so we got 1,000 missiles, and to shoot down a Russian cruise missile or a Russian ballistic missile or a Russian drone, you're going to have to use at least 2 of those PAC-3 missiles, right? So let's say we got 1,000. So that means they are capable of downing 500 Russian ballistic or cruise missiles, not the men. The Garan drones. Okay, so how many Russian ballistic missiles and cruise missiles have been fired at Ukraine since January of 2023? That number is 8,000 to 12,000. That's just ballistic and cruise missiles. If you put in drones, I think the number goes up over 30,000. The numbers don't add up. So they could have used up their entire supply of PAC-3 missiles trying to take out 500 Russian ballistic and cruise missiles. And there's still, you know, there's still 7,500 to take out. Let's go with the low number is 8,000. That means they would need 16,000 PAC-3 missiles potentially to have defeated and taken down all these Russian missiles. The total number of PAC-3 missiles that have been produced in the United States going back to 2015, that was the first full year of production, is 6,025 or 6,320. Hello?
3: Yeah.
2: The numbers don't add up.
3: Yeah, most Russian missiles are just not being intercepted.
4: Johnson's math on cumulative PAC-3 production tracks with what the official record shows. Lockheed Martin entered full rate PAC-3 MSE production in 2018. Before that, output was lower. In 2025, they delivered 620 PAC-3 MSEs, a record high, and just signed a 7-year contract in January 2026 to triple output from 600 to 2,000 per year by 2030. The Center for Strategic and International Studies, CSIS, published its full munitions assessment on May 27th. Their headline number, the Iran war expended roughly 50% of U.S. Patriot interceptor stockpiles, nearly 50% of THAAD missiles, and 45% of precision strike missiles and ATACMS. 535 Tomahawk cruise missiles in the first 16 days alone, 17% of the estimated pre-war supply. The CSIS replenishment estimate for Tomahawks at pre-war procurement rates, 2030 to 2031. Senator Mark Kelly, after a classified Pentagon briefing, told CBS Face the Nation, "I think it's fair to say it's shocking how deep we have gone into these magazines." 2 days later, the administration submitted an $80 to $100 billion supplemental funding request to Congress, specifically to restock what Secretary Hegseth had claimed didn't need restocking. Here is what that math means. The U.S. cannot replace what it fired in 37 days of war before 2030. That is the window of vulnerability Johnson is describing. And it's not theoretical.
2: Yeah, and Russia's just getting started. You know, they're giving everybody a couple of days to get out of town. They've warned them, get the hell out of town or you'll be vulnerable. So the point is, even if the United States had some PAC-3s to give, the reality is the United States cannot even produce the number of PAC-3s that would be required to give Ukraine at least some minimal chance of shooting them down. And then, you know, add into that the number of PAC-3s that are in Saudi Arabia and Qatar and Israel. And then how many missiles has Iran fired, both last June and now? So I said this is what has been exposed is that the West, the United States, does not have an air defense system. We don't have one. We've got some potential air defense assets, but they're not really integrated fully into a system that has a reasonable chance of shooting these missiles down.
3: I don't know. I think their ability to shoot down is good. They just don't have the interceptors. I think even if they're good at intercepting, there's no ammunition there, and there's no capacity to make enough.
2: Yeah, I would say the evidence appears to indicate that they're not even good at shooting them down. Remember, they apparently still had some PAC-3s available in Qatar at Al Udeid. And that drone flew in there and took out a billion-dollar radar system. Mm. You know,
3: well, the three drones that hit the one of them managed to hit the power plant.
4: Welcome back to ARM Geopolitics. I'm Aaron Johnson. On this channel, we don't just cover the news. We cut through the noise, dominate the narrative, and give you the analysis mainstream media is too scared to run. Vigilance is our shield. Truth is our weapon. Let's get into it. The other half of the depletion equation, what Iran did with the weeks the U.S. was counting on for recovery.
3: On the military front as well, like a military option, I think it has to be completely off the table, because now a report came in that every major underground missile base in Iran is now back in operation, either fully or partially. And about 80% of all tunnel entrances that were collapsed during the war have been restored as of this moment. Some minor clearing still needs to happen in some heavy hit places. It's only been a month. It hasn't been a month since the ceasefire, has it?
2: It has. It's been more than a month. So remember the ceasefire. They didn't get it fully finalized until April 15th. So we're now at May 27th.
3: 28th.
2: Yeah, 28th. I guess where you are. Just turned the 28th. You know, that's one month, 12 days.
3: Yeah, and they've managed to rebuild that quickly. That is crazy.
4: The satellite confirmation came today, May 28th. CNN published an analysis of Airbus defense and space imagery, showing that since the ceasefire took effect April 8th, Iran has cleared at least 50 of 69 blocked tunnel access points at 18 different missile sites. 72% of sealed tunnel entrances reopened using bulldozers and dump trucks. Sites confirmed include the underground ballistic missile base near Khomeini in Markazi province and the Tabriz South missile base. A U.S. official told CNN the Iranians have beaten every timetable the intelligence community had regarding the pace of their recovery. The critical detail Johnson's report captures, the U.S. and Israeli strike strategy during Operation Epic Thunder focused on sealing tunnel entrances, not destroying missiles stored inside. The concept was to trap launchers underground, making them unable to deploy or reload. It worked tactically for about 40 days. The missiles themselves, deep in mountain infrastructure, were largely intact. Now they're being unburied. U.S. intelligence assessed roughly half of Iran's missile launchers remained functional after the war. That half is now accessible again. A separate U.S. intelligence assessment cited by House of Saud Research sourced to administration officials, puts the Hormuz corridor specifically at 91% restored. 30 of 33 IRGC missile sites along the strait back to operational status in 40 days of ceasefire.
2: We've seen is that Hezbollah's effectiveness, particularly with drones, is increasing, not diminishing. Yeah. So they're really inflicting some significant casualties on Israel. I'm not sure how long Israel can keep this up, because it ends up being a bit of a Pyrrhic victory. So yeah, they can drop bombs from 10,000, 20,000 feet, get away with it, celebrate. But it doesn't change the situation on the ground as far as who's controlling territory. And the further inland Israel tries to push, the more losses they're going to suffer.
4: Johnson's production argument and the industrial reality behind it.
3: I don't know. I think their ability to shoot down is good. They just don't have the interceptors. I think even if they're good at intercepting, there's no ammunition there, and there is no capacity to make enough.
2: Yeah, I would say the evidence appears to indicate that they're not even good at shooting them down. Remember, they apparently still had some PAC-3s available in Qatar at Al Udeid, and that drone flew in there and took out a billion-dollar radar system. Mm.
3: You know, so the three drones that hit that one of them managed to hit the power plant here in the UAE.
2: Yeah.
3: So, but the interceptors, are they designed for drones or more for missiles? Are they good for drones as well?
2: Yeah, the drones would be easier because they're slower flying. They're not designed. They're really not designed to go after these ballistic missiles. The missiles are too damn fast.
3: I don't know what that will do to the region, though, because you have the Gulf now looking for security. You've got the U.S. needs a couple of years to rebuild their stockpiles. You've got Iran feeling more emboldened. China and Russia looking at Iran saying, wow, okay, they managed to pull this off. Now they've got more leverage. They're likely going to control the Strait of Hormuz. They're likely going to get some assets unfrozen. They're likely going to get some of the American presence in the region gone. The Gulf will have to figure out somehow to get air defense systems while also improving relations with Iran. And Israel's left in a position now where they have to reconsider everything because that umbrella, the security umbrella by the U.S., I just think the U.S. doesn't have the will or the capabilities of continuing. We just got that report that the American stockpiles of air defense munitions were depleted defending Israel, while Israel's were preserved, not saying preserved in general, but relative to the Americans.
4: The production gap is the one number that makes everything else concrete. Lockheed Martin signed a 7-year framework with the Pentagon in January 2026 to triple PAC-3 production from 600 to 2,000 per year. The target year, 2030. Each interceptor costs $4 to $7 million. The $80 to $100 billion supplemental request heading to Congress includes tens of billions just to restock Tomahawks, Patriots, and THAAD interceptors. The CSIS analysis puts Tomahawk replenishment at current production rates at 2030 to 2031 at the absolute earliest. There is a specific strategic implication Johnson names and CSIS flags explicitly. The depletion creates a near-term window of vulnerability. CSIS's words, in the Western Pacific, not an Iran window, a China window. The calculation in Beijing right now, the U.S. arsenal is depleted to levels that would make a Taiwan Strait confrontation in the next 2 to 3 years significantly more favorable than it would have been on February 27th. Johnson's final point on the Iran math, the U.S. was defending Israel with American interceptors, while Israel's own systems were relatively preserved. That ratio is still classified, but the direction of the argument is in the record.
3: How about China's approach to Russia and the war there? Mm-hmm. Are they, because we saw,
2: you know, we've had a 20% disruption in the supply of oil, and yet the future supply is saying, oh, yeah, no, you're going to be getting it for less than $90 a barrel in 2 months. Excuse me?
3: Yeah.
2: We're dealing right now with something that's unprecedented, and the financial markets are treating it like it's no big deal. And it's an enormous big deal, but we just haven't felt the pain yet. Oh no, they're expanding. They're using Pakistan primarily, but no, this is the whole Belt and Road Initiative. There's a lot of damage that's been done in Iran. Guess whose engineers and workers are going to show up in Iran to help rebuild the country? China. The derivatives market is $700 trillion to $1 quadrillion.
4: Now, the part that outlasts the ceasefire, what Johnson describes about who fills the vacuum the U.S. is leaving.
2: No, they're expanding. They're using Pakistan primarily. But no, this is the whole Belt and Road Initiative. There's a lot of damage that's been done in Iran. Guess whose engineers and workers are going to show up in Iran to help rebuild the country? China.
5: Yeah.
2: I had a... have you ever talked to or met a fellow? His name is Alex White. He's got a YouTube channel called Reporterfy, so Reporterfy Media. And he is a derivatives trader, but has lived in China now for several years. Very, very fascinating take on China and how it, you know, how it's going about asserting its authority in the world. It's completely different from the model that we're used to in the United States, where we're going to go in and take charge. We're going to tell people what to do. We're going to be the boss. We're going to hold you hostage because we got you. We got your money. And the Chinese have an entirely different approach.
4: Johnson is describing a dynamic that was already contractually in motion before this war started. China and Iran signed a 25-year strategic cooperation agreement in 2021. $400 billion in Chinese investment in exchange for discounted Iranian oil. Infrastructure reconstruction was a core component. The Iran war has made that agreement not just more valuable, but essential. Iran needs reconstruction capital urgently. U.S. and EU sanctions architecture means Western firms cannot participate, and Chinese construction capacity is the largest in the world. The Belt and Road expansion into a post-war Iran changes the physical map of the region. Rail connections to Central Asia, port infrastructure on the Persian Gulf, fiber optic networks, every rebuilt facility is a node in a connectivity grid that reduces the region's dependence on U.S.-controlled choke points. Johnson notes the derivatives market is treating this as temporary. The contracts being signed in Tehran right now suggest something more permanent. The strategic picture, when you put depletion and reconstruction together, the U.S. fired half its interceptor stockpile and cannot restock before 2030. Iran rebuilt most of its missile infrastructure in 42 days. Chinese engineers are inbound. The U.S. security umbrella over the Gulf is no longer credible at the level it was on February 27th. And every government in the region is making decisions based on that fact.
2: If the Russian and Chinese vision comes to pass, one, you've eliminated U.S. military presence. So it'll be basically gone from the area. And these countries, they will then be able to focus up on their own development without, because Iran's not one to go exporting revolution and trying to undermine the other states. You know, frankly, the Saudis have had more conflicts with Qatar or with the United Arab Emirates than they've actually had with Iran over the years. And Iran's tried to maintain, you know, equal relations with everyone except for the UAE. You know, the UAE is the one that is getting especially targeted now by Iran.
4: Now, the intelligence points Johnson flags that are specific, verifiable, and underreported, and what they tell us about where this actually is heading.
3: According to Channel 12, I actually interviewed someone from Channel 12 today. Should have asked them that question. Israeli authorities have been informed that all U.S. military aircraft will evacuate Ben-Gurion Airport within 72 hours of an agreement being signed, relocating to bases in Europe. The aircraft will remain on standby, ready to return to Ben-Gurion Airport if and when fighting with Iran resumes. So we could start seeing military redeployment as we get closer to an agreement, or as soon as we sign an agreement. Well, if they do decide,
2: that would be a sign to look for. If they start withdrawing those air units and air assets out of the region, yeah, you can say, okay, hey, this may really be real. But it's not clear who the real decision maker on this is. I mean, the White House is keeping up the pretense that it's Trump. But, I think that there's growing doubts about his mental fitness to do his job. And so I don't know how much of this is under J.D. Vance's purview. I know that he's been in touch with another person close to the whole negotiation. So that Vance may be playing a bigger role than we know.
3: Well, that's a good sign, because at least you'll have some progress with Vance, someone that never wanted this war. And we are seeing like a very change of tonality now in the last week on the American side.
2: It is, I think basically it's Vance trying to save Trump from himself.
3: We've got Lindsey Graham putting out this post talking about the Abraham's Accords. However, the biggest, so he's saying, I very much appreciate Trump's efforts. I got complete confidence in him, etc. And so he says, however, the biggest news out of the cabinet meeting is President Trump's determination to expand the Abraham's Accords to include Saudi making peace with Israel. This will be the biggest change in the Middle East in thousands of years, effectively ending the Arab-Israeli conflict.
2: Well, I don't think Iran is playing any kind of games with respect to their positions. They've made their positions quite clear. You know, unfreeze the assets, lift the sanctions, stop the war in Lebanon and Gaza. We're going to run the Strait of Hormuz, and we're going to collect a user's fee or an environmental fee. Call it what you will, but we're going to collect a fee for that. They have not made a specific demand that the U.S. pay X amount of dollars for reparations. That they haven't done. So that I'd put out there is questionable.
3: Okay, just now, hold on. I think the head of the parliament is listening to you as we speak. He just put out a tweet. Iran will not be pushed back by Trump's rhetoric from its red lines. The right to enrich uranium, possession of enriched uranium, authority over the Strait of Hormuz, and the removal of sanctions. It is obvious Trump seeking a way out of the strategic deadlock alternates between issuing threats and appealing for an agreement.
4: Three things worth separating carefully from this block. First, the Ben Gurion signal. Channel 12 is Israel's mainstream commercial network, not fringe media. The detail that U.S. aircraft would evacuate within 72 hours of signing, but remain on standby to return, is the kind of operational specificity that comes from a real briefing. If you want one leading indicator that a deal has been signed and is real, watch for U.S. aircraft leaving Ben-Gurion. Second, the Vance factor. Multiple outlets have noted that J.D. Vance was the most consistent internal voice against the Iran war before February 28th. The theory Johnson and others are advancing, that Vance is now driving negotiations, is plausible and has independent support. Vance's incentive structure for 2028 is completely different from Trump's donor base. Vance needs a foreign policy win that says, I ended the war Trump started. Third and most important, Johnson is doing something the headline missed. The $300 billion reparations figure that IRIB State TV aired, Johnson, a former CIA analyst, calls it questionable, not confirmed, and not a part of Iran's formal demands. Iran's real list is four items, unchanged since April 7th. Enrich, own the uranium, Hormuz fee, sanctions off. That list is in the negotiating table. The $300 billion is noise. The United States fired roughly half its Patriot Interceptor stockpile, half its THAAD inventory, and 535 Tomahawk cruise missiles in the first 16 days of the Iran war. The CSIS replenishment timeline puts Tomahawks back to pre-war levels in 2030 at the earliest. Senator Kelly walked out of a classified briefing and called it shocking. The Pentagon's response was to request $80 to $100 billion from Congress to restock. While the U.S. was counting on that depleted arsenal as leverage, Iran spent 42 days clearing tunnel entrances at 18 missile sites. CNN's satellite imagery, published today, confirms 72% of sealed tunnels reopened. The missiles stored underground during the bombing are being unburied. U.S. intelligence says Iran has beaten every recovery timetable they had. The war was supposed to destroy Iran's military capability and prevent a nuclear Iran. The CSIS postmortem put it plainly, the U.S. achieved significant tactical damage to visible infrastructure, but could not reach underground facilities, eliminate the Hormuz threat, or produce the political outcome it sought. And into the space left by that failure, Chinese engineers are booking flights to Tehran. The Belt and Road reconstruction of Iran is not a future scenario. It is happening during the ceasefire. Every rebuilt facility is a node in a connectivity network that reduces the region's dependence on the infrastructure the U.S. built its Gulf presence around. The signal to watch for is U.S. aircraft leaving Ben-Gurion. When that happens, the deal is real. Until then, the clock that matters is not the one on Trump's Truth Social. It's the one on the Lockheed Martin production line, running at 600 Patriot interceptors a year, while Iran unearths what was supposed to have been destroyed. Johnson's core argument, the U.S. has no real air defense system left, is ultimately a statement about industrial capacity, not just current inventory. The factories cannot produce missiles fast enough to replace what was fired. Across five potential theaters of conflict simultaneously, Iran, Taiwan, Korea, Ukraine, and homeland defense. So here's the question I want from you. CSIS flagged this explicitly. The depletion creates a vulnerability window in the Western Pacific, China's window. What is the strategic calculation in Beijing right now? Watching U.S. stockpiles depleted, Iran reconstituting in 42 days, and the production line committed to existing contracts for the next 4 years? Get your assessments in the comments. This is the question that changes every assumption behind current U.S. foreign policy. And it is not being asked in any committee hearing or press briefing right now. If you think this analysis belongs in front of more people than the algorithm gives it, share the video. It only moves if you move it. I'll see you in the comments. This is ARM Geopolitics. I'm Aaron Johnson. Stay sharp, stay informed, and never stop questioning. I'll see you in the next one.
1: And that is the final segment here on La Voz Latina. This is Daniel Vila. This is WEAI. This is La Voz Latina. And we thank you again, our listening public, for having us, for supporting us for over 30 years on this program. Next program, we hope to finally get back to speaking with Jessica Coco on the program. So we're going to be, we've had several of our listeners asking for Jessica to be interviewed again. So we're going to be speaking with Jessica on these matters of global and domestic policies of the United States. Up until then, till next Sunday at midnight, Daniel Vila here, warm embrace.
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9: landlord. 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
4: After a corned beef and pastrami with a schmear-chopped liver sandwich named after an agent at a Los Angeles delicatessen.
5: That's what I thought.
6: 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We need a media that enriches public discourse, not one that enriches corporations.
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8: The Chris Hedges Report is moving to Mondays at 6 p.m. for the hour. In this space, free from censorship, political agendas, and tyranny, hear discussions on pressing matters of the day, from local protests over Gaza and the genocide of Palestinians to corporate malfeasance. As Dr. John Cohn said, Chris Hedges has been disturbing the peace for decades. Tune in.
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Mar Rivera, El Sonero Mayor, on WBAI 99.5 on your FM dial, Latin Roots, right here. Something about that song drives me right into the soil of Puerto Rico. It makes me want to go, and I'm going to go. I made up my mind that I'm going to Puerto Rico. I don't care what it takes, if I have to spend 2 days there, 3 days there, but I need it. And here I was, born here in the old Metropolitan Hospital on Welfare Island. You see it as you're going down the East River driveway. And I can't not go there. I have to go there. It's as simple as that. I wish we had a trip, an annual trip, all of us, as we do at the San Juan Festival, that all of us would get together, hire a plane, charter planes, and all go to Puerto Rico and go to Loíza and go to Piñones and go to Santurce and just enjoy ourselves. I wish that we could do that. And maybe somebody who has the money and the contacts can pull this off. We can get probably charter flights cheaper. I love Imar Rivera. I just love him. I love El Gran Combo. I love Sonora Ponceña. I love all of these groups. Why aren't we thinking more about Puerto Rico? And I'm telling you right now that if we are not thinking more about Puerto Rico, it means we're not thinking about Cuba either. Cuba is going to changes, y'all. It is going to changes. I don't think we really understand the danger that's being imposed. This guy, this president that you elected, is now talking about invading Cuba. Now, let me throw something at you. The last time they tried this was with the Bay of Pigs, and they lost a lot of people. They lost badly. The Cuban people may not like their government. They may not like the policies, but let me tell you, they love their country. And there will be a lot of dead American boys and girls if they decide to invade. I'm not playing. I've been there. I know how strong their patriotism is. They love their island. Every other song is about Cuba. Hello, my name is Felipe Luciano. I love talking to you because there's so much to tell you, so much. Think about Cuba, because what's happening to Cuba will have a deleterious effect on Puerto Rico. It will. Already they're suffering from blackouts. Already they have a governor that's corrupt. Already they have many, many people who are not taking care of business over there. So I want to go. Not that I'm going to change anything, but I want to be there. I want to feel the waves on me in Piñones. Every time I go there, I make sure I go to Piñones first and get baptized. My daughter already know that. I love it. And I don't know what happened to me in my mother's womb, but my father was born in Puerta de Tierra. My mother was born here. She was one of the first Puerto Ricans here. My grandmother Margot came here in 1920. My mother was born in 25. She's passed on, of course. And there is something in my soul that goes off when I'm not in Puerto Rico. I love the sun on me. I love the way I get red-brown, red-dark when I go to Puerto Rico. El sol me brilla. I love it. Let's continue with some other stuff. First of all, I want to tell you right now, Today is Felipe Luciano Jr.'s birthday. If you see him on the streets, just grab him and kiss him and hug him. It is his birthday. He's in his 50s. I'm not going to tell you exactly what age he is because he gets embarrassed. He says, you talk too much, man. You say everything. My sister says the same thing. This is my baby. I know he's a big guy. He's big, bigger than me. He lifts weights and stuff. But this is his birthday. And I remember when he was born, he was in the palm of my hand. And Nancy and I used to put him in the living room. We used to live on 162nd Street between Grand Concourse and I forget what the other one is. And we would sit there, Walton was it? And we would sit there, or Sheridan, something like that. And we would sit there and watch. We would play Tito Rodriguez, Tito Puente, Eddie Palme. And he was just slunched over. We have a picture of him slunched over in the couch. And he was such a beautiful baby, such a beautiful child. But headstrong, my God. One day he was crying a lot. And I said, no, Nancy, we can't go to feed him or to comfort him every time he cries. I was wrong. I came from the old school, and I was wrong. And he kept on screaming until he got hoarse. I could hear him go, hoarse. Oh. That boy has, when he has determination, he goes forward. God bless him. Papi, I love you. I'm happy that you are still alive. You never got caught up in a lot of other stuff. You had your tribulations and your trials, but you are here, and you always come visit me. I love that about you. May God bless you, and may this decade of the 50s that you're going through be very, very profitable for you and give you health and joy and prosperity. Okay, we continue.
Just wanted to make sure that I got my son in. I want to talk to you about the Latino Caucus of the American Federation of Teachers. Let's continue with the next thing. Cheo Marchetti, ¿por qué me siento cubano?

0: melodioso.
1: Danny Martinez, La Botija de Abuelito. That's a traditional song. Before that, Orquesta Casino de la Playa, one of the most famous bands that come out of Cuba. Very, very well, very, very good orchestra. I think there's so many great singers that came out of that, I think including Miguelito Valdez. And before that, it was Cheo Marchetti, whose stuff I've always loved, a great Cuban singer. These are names you should remember and look them up and try to get their songs. They're now collector's items. Cheo Marchetti, ¿Por qué me siento cubano? There's always been this sort of pride that the Cubans had. And it was amazing when 59, when their revolution occurred. And it occurred for a good reason. People say, no, there shouldn't have been a revolution. Let me tell you something. Even I knew, and I was in the sixth grade, that Cuba had become a swamp of cesspool. A swamp or a cesspool. The drugs, the prostitution. Not that I have anything against women of the night. But it was open and it was rampant and it was destroying the fiber of the people. The government was corrupt. You know that stuff where you see in The Godfather where all of the leaders of American nations sit together and discuss, including Meyer Lansky, and they discuss what they want to do with Cuba, what they want to do with Cuba. It's amazing. But that movie is very correct, accurate, in terms of its description of the corruption of the Cuban government at that time. My name is Felipe Luciano. I love Cuba, and I love Puerto Rico. It's inescapable. Whatever happens to one is going to happen to the other. And let me just throw something at you. For those Puerto Ricans who know, we don't want to be like Cuba. I don't think we want to be. We're Puerto Rican. But I'll tell you something. If we ever decide to have a progressive movement, and we do have it in Puerto Rico, and we decide we want more autonomy, believe me, they'll send the troops in. They will send the troops in, as they did in 1950, where they shot people on the streets, as they did in 1937 in a Masacre de Ponce. This is serious stuff, folks. Don't think that what's happening there is not going to happen to us. They don't see any difference. We're all spics. Do you understand what I'm saying? Come on now. Get it together and teach your children. I was talking to some teachers, and I'll tell you about them in just a little while. I was talking to some teachers about what's happening in public schools. We don't have enough pictures of Albizu Campos. We don't have enough pictures of Emeterio Betances. We don't have enough stories about, ¿cómo se llama ella? De Burgos. We don't have enough pictures of the women and men who led this revolution, who led the revolution in Puerto Rico. So, folks, it's time for us to embed ourselves in Puerto Rican history and to teach it to our kids so that they can go out and not go around saying, I don't know. I heard about some kids, a friend of mine, Peggy Puerto, told me that her grandchildren were going around saying they were Dominican. Nothing wrong with that, but because they were the in group. They're the it group right now. And she said, I couldn't believe it. But that's what's happening. Folks, we must begin to instill in our kids, the value of being Puerto Rican, the rhythms, the history, the education. Education is about a full spectrum of services, culture, as well as politics, as well as education and spirit. My name is Felipe Luciano. You know what I stand for. Let's continue. I want to talk to you later about something that I went to the other day. Sonora Ponceña, Jubileo. Hit it.

Mirándote Flores, number two. That's the second rendition of his song. And it's very difficult to take the song that you already made famous and do it again. But he did it, and it's wonderful. Tirándote Flores, throwing you flowers. And let me tell you something. When you see the Puerto Rican women walking down the street, they are so beautiful. I don't know what happened in New York, but they really blossom. And in Puerto Rico, it's even worse. It's difficult not to crane your neck. If you're with your sister and you're going with your lady, it's hard not to look. I mean, they're beautiful. They are absolutely gorgeous. And I'm telling you, I love Puerto Rican women. I love all of them. I love the poets. I love Sandra Maria Esteves. I love La Bruja. I love all of them. Nancy Mercado is my baby. That's the one. She keeps in contact with me all the time. God bless all of you. And let's remember that we have to support our poets because Julia de Burgos died penniless and homeless on the streets of El Barrio. They found her like that. So let's support our poets and help them whenever they have a gathering. Go and support it. My name is Felipe Luciano. I try my best to give you the music and a bit of the commentary so that you understand what this community is and what it means to me and what it means to us. We lose this, we lose it all. And slowly, slowly, gentrification is taking place in our communities, and we've got to stop it. We've got to let people know. And when they come in, we've got to befriend them and tell them, look, this is the code. This is the way we move. Somebody says hello to you, good morning, you say hello back. Don't get hoity-toity and put your nose up. Ain't nobody thinking about you. We're trying to be friends with you. Come on now. Get it together. All right. We had Charanga de la Cuatro, Puchi Pluma Nama before that. And we started with the great band from Puerto Rico, Sonora Ponceña, Jubileo. Let me thank the Latino Caucus of the American Federation of Teachers. They came out yesterday. I mean, it was unbelievable. It was not yesterday. It was Thursday. They came out and they were incredible. It was over at Villa Barón, way up in the Bronx, and it was a wonderful affair. Thank you for inviting me. Thank you for giving me the award, the 2026 Dolores Huerta Transformational Leadership Award. It was wonderful. What a party they had. We had steaks. We had shrimp. We had salmon. It was a wonderful party. And God, do those teachers know how to dance. I saw people getting out there and doing all kinds of stuff. And you know, some of our guys are a little hefty now. They've gotten older. But man, they were doing it. They were taking care of business. It's wonderful to see that. And I thank you for inviting me. I thank you for the award. I have it right here in front of me. I really thank you for that. Because sometimes you do things you don't know if you're going to get credit for. You just do them because you want to do them. And that's my motto. I do it because of that. God bless you. Take care of you. And I hope that the teachers in this city continue to strive to teach their children because it's you who impose the values. It's not only the mothers and fathers of our children. It's the teachers. And I am who I am because of the teachers that I had. I remember every one of them. Every one of my teachers I remember because I fell in love with them. I fell in love with Miss Pellegrino in the second grade. I fell in love with Miss Bloom in Miss Morris in the first grade. I fell in love with Miss Morrison, Miss Bloom in the kindergarten. Was it kindergarten? Yeah. I mean, I remember all of them. Ethel Shapiro in the eighth grade, who taught me the beauty of the English language and taught me how to speak properly and to love Shakespeare. Folks, teachers are the revolutionaries. They're the cultural guerrillas in our schools today. So love them. And when your kid needs some help, and go talk to the teachers. They'll tell you the truth. They'll tell you what's happening. My mother used to say when I walked into the classroom and I was acting up, she would say, Miss, you have the right to smack him and punch him on his head. You are his mother. And he is not to answer back because I was always a smart aleck. And you learn to love the teachers. They taught me so much. And many of them, by the way, there were not that many Puerto Rican teachers in the schools when I was going there. There was one or two black ones, but basically it was all white, mainly Jewish, Ashkenazi. And they gave us so much love. That's why I can't really hate Israel. How can I hate Israel? I don't hate the culture. I hate Netanyahu. I think his policies are ridiculous. It's genocidal. But I love Israel. I love the Jewish people. And I think we need to continue to support other ethnic groups in this country. I love the Italian. Have you ever seen a beautiful Italian woman? When you see them, your head stops. I mean, all cultures have their standards of beauty. They do. And so we need to move forward with that. We need to continue. And as a people, we are so full of so many different influences. National Geographic called Puerto Ricans the most perfect people in the world because they have every blood in them. And we have more Taino than anybody else in the Caribbean. Most of us.

The headquarters of the Taino Nation was in Rincón, Puerto Rico. Think about it. Think about it, folks, and in also Guanica. So anyway, I want to say hello to the people from the American Teachers Association. Well, it's American, what is it? The Latino Caucus. The Latino Caucus, yes, I'm looking at the thing now. And they were just wonderful with me. I just love them. Thank you very much, all of you, for having received me so warmly and giving me this award. Let's continue with the music. Here's a guy that I love very much. His name is Red Garland, and I love Coltrane. This is called Solitude.

Damn, Zakai. Don't be so mean, brother. Zakai Curtis from the famous Curtis family. He and Lucas have taken New York by storm. Whenever you see them, they're at their best. They're an incredible brother team. Come from the Curtis family up in Connecticut. And I met the mother, I met the father. They've developed two princes. Those guys are incredible. I first met Lucas when he played, I think it was the 30th anniversary of Eddie Palmieri's tenure on this earth. And he was playing bass at the time. Lucas Curtis plays bass, of course. Zakai, his older brother, plays piano. But man, he tore it apart. I couldn't believe it. I'm standing there saying, this is a baby. Just goes to show you, doesn't matter. If you have a kid who has promise, get him into music lessons. And also get him to read music as well, because that's important. Okay, Zakai Curtis, let's do it again. Before that, Jerry Gonzalez, Fee, Fi, Fo, Fum. And before that, Red Garland with Coltrane, of course, on Saxo. Nobody can run those scale runs like John Coltrane. I love listening to him. My name is Felipe Luciano, and as you see, my interests run from jazz to Gregorian chants to Frank Sinatra to Tito Puente, all of it. It's all mine, and it's all available. So please, stay open, stay real, okay? Stay real, because this music is going to keep you alive. And we're going through a lot of changes right now, and you need to be able, considering what's happening in this country, you need to be able to do that. Stay up. I wanted to read you something. The head of the station here at WBAI, Bob Hennelly, just wrote an article about what's happening at Delaney Hall, which is in Newark, New Jersey. Now, I have a particular interest in it because the mayor, Raz Baraka, I've known since he was a baby. And they tried to arrest him when he was there. Let me read you just a little bit of what Bob Hennelly says about what's happening over there in Newark, New Jersey. Calls for the closure of a notorious private immigration jail in Newark, New Jersey are growing by the day after 300 Immigration and Customs Enforcement detainees launched a hunger and labor strike over the Memorial Day holiday and issued a letter that drew attention to their miserable plight inside the facility that's owned by the GEO Group, a private prison corporation and major Trump donor. For months, detainees, their families, and advocates have said GEO Group was serving up inedible food and was failing to provide essential medical care despite the fact that GEO Group has a $1 billion contract with the federal government. Detainees are paid $1 a day if they help maintain the facility, while the GEO Group CEO, George Zoldy, gets $11.2 million in annual compensation. Many of the detainees are without any legal counsel or fallen prey to fly-by-night immigration attorneys. Advocates say that others have secured court orders for their release but remain incarcerated. Some have actually signed voluntary self-deportation papers but have languished for months while GEO profits from their incarceration. Over the subsequent 6 days since the strike started, activists and the detainee families reported that visiting hours had been canceled and that tensions were quickly rising inside and outside the 1,000-bed site in Newark's industrial iron-bound section. Families of the detainees and their supporters are worried about reprisals on those inmates who signed on to what is now a series of letters that are an indictment of a system operating totally outside the law and any kind of semblance of due process. On Thursday, U.S. Senator Andy Kim sounded the alarm that his office was being swamped by calls alleging the detainees are now being pepper sprayed and roughed up inside. If they're true, these actions must stop immediately. ICE and GEO have a responsibility to keep detainees safe. They've instead refused to let state health officials conduct full inspections and have repeatedly stood in the way of congressional oversight, Kim wrote. The people inside Delaney Hall deserve their day in court and to be treated humanely, not violently. The time is now to shut this broken facility down. I agree with you, Bob. I agree with you. And I think most of us would agree with you. These are concentration camps. And for those of you who have read about World War II and what was happening in Germany, this is the same thing that's happening. They're taking people who are considered undesirables and putting them in these long buildings. And by the way, the ones who are running them are private people who are making a lot of money off of it. So Delaney Hall is something we have to keep in the news and keep remembering and doing our best. Write the senators, write your senator, write your representative, and say, close it down. We got to get ICE out of here anyway. It's crazy. They're like the Gestapo. All right. My name is Felipe Luciano. Thanks, Bob, for that note. We've got some other stuff that I want to play for you and talk to you about. By the way, let me just say right now, to my sister who's always by my side, she's not my blood sister, but she is my sister.
Carmen Cruz, happy birthday, mommy. Happy birthday. We had a good time yesterday, didn't we? And what was amazing is on her birthday, not the day before her birthday, she had a film crew come over and interview me for like 2 hours. I was exhausted at the end of that. By the time we went to buy presents and stuff, I was dead. I was like moribund. You know what I mean? Happy birthday, Carmen, and God bless you. Okay, let's go on. This is a man I've admired for years. Dominican came here and took New York by storm as well. And Peter El Conde, my favorite, one of my favorite singers in the salsa world. Para gozar, Belén.

0: All right. Puerto Rico by the group Los Pleneros de la 21 and Conjunto Melodía. On the air with me is the leader of the group, Juan Gutierrez. ¿Cómo estás, Juan?
1: Muy bien. 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Good afternoon.
0: And, good afternoon,
1: to your select audience and faithful listeners of your program. Thank you, Felipe, for having me.
0: Oh, of course. It's an honor. 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
1: La parada de guagua de la 21. 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
0: yes,
1: Puerto
0: it
1: Rico.
0: Is.
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0: 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Dime algo. ¿Cuándo empezaron ustedes?
1: When did you start the group? El Los Pleneros de la 21 comenzó en 1983.
0: Wow. Hace
1: 43 años, gracias
0: wow.
1: a Dios.
0: Wow.
1: Estamos
0: yes.
1: aquí todavía.
0: Y ustedes viajan por todo sitio, ¿no?
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0: yes.
1: en la mitad del mundo. Así que hemos tenido mucha suerte y hemos sido privilegiados con eso, sí, señor.
0: He says he's been all over. He's been all over the world, but also here in the United States, representing yes. Puerto Rican culture. And, of course,
1: yes,
0: representing New York. Juan Gutierrez has been at it for a long time. He has not forgotten his roots. Let me tell you something. When you hear this group, you can have salsa all you want. You can have Afro-Cuban music all you want. When you hear plena, you have to dance. It's in your blood. Es como un ritmo africano, pero un ritmo hipnótico, ¿no? It drives you crazy. It's beautiful. ¿Y quién tocó el solo ese?
1: Bueno, mira, ahí eso es... Una de las primeras grabaciones que tuvimos Los Pleneros de la 21 fue en 1985, 1985, I think. Composition by Marcia Reyes, requinto is the late great José Rivera, and
0: yes.
1: the singer is the late great Pablo Ortiz, de allí, de la 115 y Madison, de los John okay.
0: Mi barrio, sí. mi barrio. Sí, sí.
1: Señor.
0: Is there anything you're doing, are you playing anywhere soon so that people can go see you?
1: Well, right now we are in Maryland. We're part of the first leg of a small tour that we're having thanks to mm-hmm. a Mid-Atlantic Foundation. We are basically, this is after the, you know, celebration of our latest recording, Por la Plena y Otros Asuntos. I hope you have mm-hmm. some of those, you know, songs over there, and so you can... you know, share with your audience.
0: Well, I don't have them now, but I will certainly get it. I will certainly find it.
1: Oh,
0: no
1: yeah.
0: problem with that.
1: So, this is the first leg. We're right now in a community event at the Sandy Spring Museum in Maryland. Then mm-hmm. we're coming back to the Bronx next week.
0: Go ahead. Yes.
1: And
0: yes.
1: We're going to be there with our people and doing a...
0: Where, you, where, papi? Where?
1: The new Bronx... Art Center, ¿cómo que se llama? ¿Dónde está Elena y Bobby Sanabria?
0: Oh, yes. Oh, yes. Oh, yes.
1: Okay.
0: Those
1: Elena
0: are my
1: Martinez
0: people. That's my family.
1: And, Bobby will give you more information about that, specific
0: yes.
1: information to the audience, to the your public, para que estén todos con nosotros. Vamos a tener varios eventos. También vamos a tener un fin de fiesta allá en la casita de Chema. Okay,
0: sí.
1: Brook Avenue, 158th Street.
0: Yes,
1: 158th
0: yes.
1: Street.
0: Yep. Yes, yes.
1: Yep.
0: Well,
1: Elena
0: wants
1: to end up in Puerto Rico. The second week of June, we're going to be in Puerto Rico performing. Yeah.
0: I hope I can be there. I hope I can
1: okay.
0: be there because I'm dying to get to Puerto Rico. Me hace falta. Elena uh-huh. tried to, she wanted me to have Bobby on. I couldn't do it. I knew that we don't have that much time. So, Bobby, please
1: yeah.
0: forgive me. It's not a rejection of you. You know how much I love you, but we just didn't have the time. Anyway,
1: sure.
0: Tell me something. When did you get into this? ¿Cuándo te interesó la música de plena? ¿Cuándo te dio la fiebre?
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0: Era he says he was contaminated from the time of childhood. There's no way that you're not going to listen to this music in Puerto Rico. He said he got it, and he learned everything. Guaracha, bomba, mambo, everything. He learned it over there in Puerto Rico, and he became...
1: But then I decided, I got married. Thankful, my wife was still married. We have 3 children, 7 grandchildren, and
0: que Dios te bendiga.
1: I decided to come to New York to study music. I was studying at the Conservatory of Music of Puerto Rico. Then I took an audition for Manhattan School of Music.
0: Yes,
1: and I was studying there all the time. But then, tú sabes, me picó la avispa el boricua. You know, I felt so, ¿cómo se llama? Nostalgic about Puerto Rico. Although surrounded by so many Puerto Ricans in New York. But then I went to el barrio because I needed to breathe that air from my people.
0: Yes.
1: And then... You know, pursuing and talking to people. Then I met Pepe Castillo,
0: I remember him.
1: Friends in Puerto Rico, and he was having a group here, a project, and he invited me over, and then we were playing, he told me about Marcia Reyes is going to be here. Performing with Víctor Montañez de la 110 en la fiesta de Santiago Apóstol en la isla de Rante. Okay? Yeah. So I went there to meet Marcia with my wife, with my baby, and then he was there on the tree just warming up before going to the stage. That Marcia, he's doing a plena right there.
0: Mm-hmm.
1: And
0: mm-hmm.
1: after he finished, I went to him, Marcia, excuse me, I would, you know,
0: ¿puedo tocar contigo?
1: To talk to you. Yes. I said, okay, here's my number. Come and get me Monday. Oh, yo, okay. So that's how it happened. I went to the project in Collin Avenue. He was there. And we spent all day in my house, in my apartment, and then many, many days. Until it started getting cold, he went back to... Because he lived in New York for many years. Mm-hmm. Then he retired and he went to Puerto Rico, but he was coming every summer to hang out and play with Montañez and stay with the family. As soon as I started getting cold, he was going back to Puerto Rico. So
0: that's what I want to do. Yo me quiero retirar en Puerto Rico y venir aquí durante el verano. That's what I want to do.
1: Claro, that's how many of us do. You know, so Marcial, next year started getting warmer. He came back and he called me right away. Hey, Wango, what's up? He said, well, I'm in here, you know. And that's how I met the old timers of La Plena. And this is, como dice Papo Vaque, la verdura de lapio. Okay?
0: Wow.
1: This is the real deal, La Plena, because you hear La Plena, La Plena. Pero this is a profound practice. You know, that
0: yes,
1: you
0: it
1: really
0: is.
1: Need to,
0: no, uno tiene, down, se tiene que dedicar a eso.
1: Oh, yeah. This
0: yes.
1: is like the blues. You know, you can
0: yes.
1: see the blues, but you know, there are blues singers and there are blues singers and blues players.
0: Yes, sir. Yes,
1: so
0: sir.
1: It's like that.
0: That's
1: so,
0: right.
1: Marcia tenía la llave y gracias a Dios, un tremendo maestro, a great teacher, a great mentor. And through him, I met the old timers. From La 21, and that's why we put together Los Pleneros de La 21.
0: Well, okay? you're doing an excellent job. And you just mentioned a guy who keeps Puerto Rican music alive too, Papo Vasquez, who's the godfather of my son, who's the godfather of my little guy, Eric Michael Luciano. So you said it the right way.
1: Yeah, but happens to be that Papo, you know, we have two arrangements from Papo. Papo's
0: no
1: made
0: kidding.
1: Two arrangements for our latest recording, you know.
0: Very good. ¿Cómo se llama el disco? ¿Cómo se llama el disco, papi? ¿Cómo se llama el disco?
1: Por La Plena y Otros Asuntos.
0: Y Otros Asuntos. For the Plena and Other Things.
1: And
0: okay.
1: Other issues. Yeah.
0: And other issues. Yes, sir. Yeah. Pues Juan, que Dios te bendiga. I love talking to you on the air. You're so just listening to you gets me excited. We'll be seeing you in June. We'll be seeing you in El Barrio soon and in the Bronx. Keep on doing what you're doing, brother. Keep on doing
1: Let
0: what you're doing.
1: Let me just say this, Felipe. We are in partnership with La Iglesia de la 111.
0: Oh, the People's Church. Yeah.
1: We step in there and say, oh, I thought about you, about the, I thought about the young lords, about the history, the profound history. Wow. Viste como son las cosas. El mundo da vuelta.
0: That's right. No matter how you look at it, we're all together, linked arm in arm for our culture, for our people, for our spirituality, and for our politics. We really, Puerto Ricans are an incredible lot, man. I'm so proud of being Puerto Rican, and I wish we could spread that joy to other people. And when you play, everybody jumps. Los blancos, los negros, los haitianos, everybody jumps to that music. It's wonderful.
1: Claro que sí, todo el mundo. Gracias, Felipe.
0: Well, thank you for being on the air with me. His name is Juan Gutierrez, ladies and gentlemen. And he has another...
1: Your public, your great listeners. Okay.
0: Yeah, and he has a thing called Plena y Otros Asuntos. So if you can pick it up or stream it...
1: Yeah, I will send it to you so you can have it, okay?
0: Thank you very much. I appreciate that because I want to play it on the air more and more and more. Que Dios te bendiga, Juancho.
1: Igualmente, papá. Okay.
0: Okay. WBAI 99.5 on your FM dial. Me spreading the culture, me trying to get you excited about this culture. And when you see these kids on the street and they're listening to everything, try to introduce them to a new sound. Try to introduce them to Plena. Get them to understand. First of all, talk to them. Sometimes we pass these children and we don't understand. They need an adult to talk to them. That way they won't go blowing each other's heads off over nothing. Over what? $2, $300? They get mad. I talked to one guy. I said, how much does he owe you? He said, I want to kill him. How much does he owe you? $300. I said, you going to kill him for $300? This is how we're getting today. We need to imbue our youth with much more confidence, much more, what do they call it? Much more pride and purpose. That's the word I'm looking for. We've got to do that. I love these kids, and I love the babies, too. Have you ever seen these Puerto Rican babies on the street? They're gorgeous. They're gorgeous. What gets me upset is by the third grade, they're taciturn. They don't want to talk. The teachers need to really put a lot of more emphasis in loving these kids. Of course, you can't hug them. I had teachers who hugged me. They hit me on the head, but they also hugged me. We need to really get to the point where we understand that this is our future. So to the American Federation of Teachers, I thank you for having given me that award, and I thank you for continuing to teach. Que Dios te bendiga. Juan Gutierrez, ladies and gentlemen. We continue with the show. Here's another one from Los Pleneros de la 21. This is called Campo.

About that time, we got to go. This song I heard in the sixth grade and I fell in love with Dinah Washington. You're gonna love it. It's What a Difference a Day Makes. I was in the sixth grade and I thought she was lovely. Dinah Washington. You heard Ruben Blades with Ghana. I said before that, of course, Los Pleneros de la 21 with a thing called Campo, which is a traditional song. You take care of yourselves. Chicago, take care of yourselves too. You made me feel so good I was there. Remember that this music is folkloric, it's ethnic, it's spiritual, and it's dance. It's all wrapped up in one. And it doesn't matter that the United States invaded in 1898, and in Guanica you still see that boulder there that says the Marines invaded. We have kept our culture, we will continue to keep it, and we'll continue in embellishing it, because this music is going to be the music that will envelop the United States in a whole culture of love. Because you can't hate when you have this music. You can't hate it. You just want to enjoy yourself and dance. Take care of yourselves. I love each one of you. Each one of you. God bless you. Adiosito.

0: difference is you.
1: Extinction Diaries. Another study is out, and this one shows that the disturbed landscapes can take 3 centuries or more to recover to their original state. However, more than 64% of recorded man-made and natural disaster disturbances have not recovered. This is an alarming statistic when such devastating practices like mountaintop removal, clear-cutting, and other deforestation are commonplace. The study conducted analysis of 5 major ecosystems from Arctic tundra to tropical rainforest using 14,000 samples from fossil records as well as today. Researchers at the Georgia Institute of Technology conducted the study and say that the last time landscape resilience was anything like today was right before and during the mass extinction that happened 13,000 years ago. Quoting the authors of the study, "Our work indicates that the landscapes today are once again exhibiting low resilience, foreboding potential extinctions to come. The scientific proof is all around us. For the first time, humans have both the capability to destroy most of our planet's species, including our own, and the capability of uniting and stopping the extinction. My name is Cheyenne Sun Thunder, and this is a Small World Radio production."
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3: 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Are you interested in a peaceful planet? Are you interested in optimal health? Are you living with purpose? Are you enjoying your life? We realize each person can make a difference, and our mission is to empower your awareness. The choices that you make in every moment shape your life, and we encourage you to realize that you have your own answers and to always listen to your own truth. We invite you to stay.

0: Welcome to the Aware Show, your one-stop shop for healing. There's an intro for you. I'm very, very excited because we get to have a conversation today that really does truly transform you when you have the opportunity to listen at a deep level. So if you have a moment, take just some time to listen to this interview today. We're talking about, and with, by the way, a master of bioenergetic medicine. So bioenergetic medicine is following the energy patterns in the body. And Dr. Sue Mortar is a master at activating the body's full human potential through redirecting the flow of energy patterns in the body. We have energy patterns. Obviously, there's just like you would see frequencies in the air for radio frequency, the sound that we're coming through right now, our Wi-Fi frequencies that activate all of our devices. They are unseen, but they absolutely exist. The body has the same type of thing. It has a field. And when that field gets disrupted by a lot of the things I just mentioned, it could be electronic frequencies or it could be energetic frequencies from other people. We need a way to be able to center, ground, and reconnect the flow of energy in our body. Otherwise, we wind up at the doctor. We don't want to do that. Welcome, Dr. Sue Mortar. Thanks for joining me.
1: Oh, it is my great pleasure to be here, Lisa. I love everything that you're doing, and it's always so much fun to plug in with you and see what we can do to speak to humanity about some things that matter most.
0: Yes, I love talking to you, too. You're a switched-on, turned-on individual who has a mission similar to mine, so it's always fun. Always fun. Yeah. So I was thinking about, I said, so we don't have to go to the doctor, and then I called you a doctor, but you're a different type of doctor where you empower people to do a lot of their own self-healing first before the second one. So tell me a little bit about what that means, bioenergetic medicine.
1: Sure. So it's about using the energies of the body to heal ourselves. Since everything in the whole of creation is made out of energy, that's the only thing that exists. Everything is energy. The radio that you're listening to right now is energy, and the sound frequency that's coming through it is just another form of energy. They're just different vibrational frequencies. And so what we have to learn to realize is that we are made out of energy, and there are various frequencies within our own system that represent different vibrational frequencies. Our thoughts represent one kind of frequency, and our emotional states are representing yet another one. And so what we're doing is learning to utilize our ability to sense and feel that energy to our great advantage. You know, like people have hunches or gut feelings, and sometimes they follow them, and most of the times they override them. Most times they override them. And so, you know, in speaking to the hundreds of thousands of people that I have spoken to in the last many years, what I have recognized is that people oftentimes say, you know, I had this gut feeling, and I overrode it. I didn't listen to it, and boy, do I regret it. But I have never heard someone say, you know, I had this hunch, this gut feeling, and I followed it, and boy, do I regret it. No one has ever said that.
0: That's true. That is true.
1: So what we want to learn how to manage that, to listen, to catch it, because it's great wisdom rising up to our awareness that is guiding our lives and our health and our wholeness, and we're most of the time ignoring it, overriding it.
0: Well, yeah. I can kind of understand that because, I mean, look at all these. If you just mentioned that our body has different frequencies, and then we have all these different frequencies outside of us, we're energetic, if you look at it, we're probably just like a scrambled signal.
1: Yes,
0: yeah,
1: we are.
0: Constantly.
1: We are, and our job is to organize it.
0: Okay.
1: Our job is just to bring some continuity to it, and we usually try to use our minds to do all the organizing in our lives, and it's hard on the mind. It's hard on the mind field, the frequencies of energy that are our conscious mind. It's hard on that system if we're always living in our heads and only making decisions based upon our intellect and our conscious analytical mind. So what I'm doing is teaching people how to utilize different energy frequencies of their body to help support the mind so that the gut feelings and the wisdom and the intuition all get to work together so that we're making decisions with grace and with ease and flow. And a beautiful byproduct of that is that we start to heal everything, physically, mentally, emotionally. Everything starts to line up. That scramble starts to take on an organized flow.
0: Okay, so I mentioned before in the show that I have a bit of a headache, and it's over my left eye. So what would I do, and how, and listen along with me, our wonderful audience, if you ever have a certain pain in the body that is doesn't feel right, where's the first place we would start?
1: Sure. Depending on where the pain is going to determine some things. So at first I would say, let's do this, everyone. Just kind of disempower yourself for a moment and throw all your energy across the room at something you're looking at. Mm-hmm. Just disempower. Just like if somebody walked in the room that had some kind of impact on you, that you're maybe upset with or whatever, and you disempower yourself because you throw all your energy onto them. So do that. And now, just pull all your energy back to yourself. Just bring it back onto subject, onto you, onto the self, and notice how it feels. And then throw all that energy back across the room on that other thing, onto an object, and then pull all your energy back onto yourself. Just, it's not like you're closing yourself off. You're just gathering yourself, collecting yourself back into the core of your body, deep inside, in onto subject. So just noticing the difference of being able to shift the energy that way mm-hmm. is a way to start practicing. So somebody should practice that dozens and dozens of times a day. Just when you're sitting there talking with somebody at dinner, just toss your energy over to them and then pull it back on yourself. And you can just kind of secretly practice this all the time and stealthily develop this ability to move energy. And then we can start to refine that. So given a headache, if you have a headache, mm-hmm. one of the things that I would also want to introduce to people is that in this energy that we're moving out of the body and back in the body and out of the body and back in the body, when it's in the body, it's supposed to flow from above your head, down through your body, into the earth, and then up from the earth, up through your body, out the top of your head, and it cycles around the outside of your body and comes back in at your tailbone and runs up your spine and out the top of your head and cycles around the outside of your body into and comes back in at the tailbone, and that cycle keeps happening. Now, it's constantly pouring more energy in from overhead, running through your body into the earth and rising back up through the body and out the top of the head and recycling around this cycle. That's constantly happening, has been since you were born, and will continue throughout your entire life. The problem is we've never been aware of such things or even knew that they were important or that it mattered, never knowing that we could start to heal ourselves if we could start to be aware of that energy. Because when we become aware of it, we can notice when it's not happening the way that it's supposed to, when it's not flowing. So one of the things that I do in my coursework is teach people how to become aware of managing that completely. But today, in this moment, to answer your question, I would say that whenever you have a painful area in your body, it is because there is a blockage above it, which is keeping the energy from flowing through it. And it's like a dam in the river. It's just backlogging energy, and it's causing you to feel pain or discomfort. So, for instance, if you have pain in your low back, there's a blockage somewhere above your low back, in your body somewhere, and we have to start to remove that blockage so that the energy can start to move again. So when you have pain in your head, there's nothing higher than your head, right? But it has to do with the energy coming in the tailbone and getting backlogged there. So then the energy backs up, and it doesn't allow the energy to come out the top of your head the way that it's supposed to. So you end up with a headache because it actually is the equivalent to something has probably rocked your foundation recently, and it's now your energy is getting stuck in your head, and you're in your head probably trying to figure out how to reconcile whatever it is that has kind of rocked your world. So if you receive news or you're in some discussion or you're trying to do a project and it's not working out or you have some general sense that there's something you're supposed to be doing or that there's something more or something mm-hmm. missing, all of those are perfect examples of how we get locked up in our energy flow and we start living in our heads and trying to figure out what the answer should be.
0: It
1: could be all those things at once.
0: Bingo.
1: It could be all those things at once, and no wonder you got I'm surprised you only hurt in a little bit.
0: I know.
1: All those things are going on.
0: Only a headache.
1: The whole head can hurt.
0: Yeah.
1: So here's what we do. We have to start working with the movement of the energy in the body. So there's this practice that's called Mula Bandha. And if you're a yogi, if you go to yoga classes, you maybe have heard this term. But what it means basically is you're squeezing the muscles in the base of your pelvic bowl. Like if you were going to the bathroom and you had to stop the stream all of a sudden, you'd have to contract certain muscles to make that happen. Well, when you contract those muscles, it kind of anchors your energy low in your belly where your deep wisdom is, your gut feelings and all that deep, deep intuition, deep knowing comes from your gut and your belly. So if we could lock our energy down lower instead instead of rolling up into our heads with all of our attention, it starts to distribute the energy again, redistributing it in a more balanced fashion, and your headache will go away. I used to have migraine headaches, and I don't have them anymore because of these practices that I'm starting to share. So if everybody would just, especially if you have a headache, if you could squeeze these muscles at the base of your pelvic bowl and kind of imagine that you're it's kind of like a Kegel exercise, uh-huh. if you're familiar with that, and kind of lift that area up toward your heart. And it kind of makes your heart roll open, and your shoulders come up and back, and they kind of drop down. And now just breathe in your belly. Everyone take an inhale and make your belly get really big. While you're kind of squeezing those muscles at the base of the pelvic bowl, and it creates a little resistance there, and that's okay. It's like, do I push or do I pull? And the answer is yes. Just try to make it up a little bit. Exhale, pull your belly back towards your spine. Inhale, make your belly big again. Breathe your breath way down into your belly. Squeeze that Mula Bandha. And exhale, pull your belly back towards your spine. Inhale, big belly. And exhale, just collapse and empty and empty and empty the belly. And as we sit there in that position, I'm going to add one more thing onto that because it helps so much. Imagine that you're reaching down through the pelvis. You're still contracting this little root lock, this Mula Bandha thing that we're talking about, just squeezing the muscles that you would squeeze in a Kegel exercise, or if you had to stop the stream going to the bathroom all at once, just stop it. Contract those muscles. Now, even though you're keeping them contracted, imagine that you're going down from the tip of your spine, down through your chair or down through your legs into the earth, and gather some energy there that's nurturing and balancing and harmonizing, and remind you that everything is okay. That no matter what is happening in this moment, it's serving something good. And whatever's going on in your life, it's helping you to wake up to your amazing power, your magnificence. Now take a breath up from the earth and draw that energy into your body. Just breathe it up into your body and let yourself be nurtured. Let yourself relax and remember a bigger truth than the immediate circumstances that might be in your life, and let it feel good in your body as you breathe in. And then breathe right up through the core of your body, through the center of your belly, through the center of your chest, through your throat, right up through the center of your brain, and exhale out the top of your head up to 2 feet above your head. Just exhale up 2 feet above your head. And now from 2 feet above your head, take a hold of some energy that is pure energy of infinite possibility, of new ideas and the new you, and what you know is time to unfold. Even if you can't name what it is, you just have this sense and this feeling, and receive those energies into your body. Just breathe them down through the center of your brain, through the center of your throat, through the center of your chest, and deep into this belly. Big belly inhale. Just breathe it all in and let it feel really, really good. And then exhale right back into the earth. Just let it exhale. Just drop it down into the earth. And if you repeat that, breathing up from the earth and through the body and out the top of your head and back and down, up and down, ascending and descending the energy frequencies up and down through your body, what starts to happen is you start to tap into all kinds of different layers of your own consciousness that start to wake up, and they start to contribute to your day. Instead of sitting there dormant waiting for you to figure something out with your head, all these other layers of your own being get to plug in and contribute to the projects and the interpretations and the decisions that we're trying to make. And everything changes. Things begin to change.
2: I can see how this really can work. I feel so much better just by doing that. And I was circling completely in my head. Mm-hmm. And I do work in radio stations all day, and then we've got 5G coming in, and you know, our world soon, it's going to just keep getting more with the frequencies. If we don't have tools like this, these blockages can turn into really stuck energy, and that's how disease happens, right?
1: I mean, absolutely. That's all disease is. Yeah. It's just dissonant energy frequencies. And the body is designed to help us transduce those down. It acts like a transducer, like a halogen light needs a transducer to work in your home. So it has to transfer the energy from one frequency to another. And that's what our body is actually designed to do. If we learn how to do it in a conscious and intentional manner, it will respond with vitality. if we don't and we just let this chaotic mess happen, the body starts to break down. Cells break down, we begin to become toxic, we don't detoxify as efficiently because our systems are short-circuited and they're not operating the way that they're designed to operate. And that's all disease is. It's just a prolonged state of dissonance in the body. And we want to create coherence or resonance, energies that are collaborating together, not bumping against each other and creating friction that generates cellular breakdown.
2: What about fatigue and being tired? Is that, it's not necessarily a disease state. Is there a way to use these types of energy exercises and practices like a energy boost, like a cup of coffee, but not the coffee?
1: Only good for you.
2: Yes.
1: Yes.
2: Energetic coffee.
1: It is, a lack of energy is we oftentimes equate it with either being overworked or being overwhelmed, et cetera. But
2: yeah.
1: Most of it is that we are not using energy efficiently. You know, I used to run a clinic and manage other doctors,
2: right,
1: and staff, and then on top of all that, see my patient base, 60 people a day,
2: wow,
1: all day long. And I thought I was busy then. And I
2: 60?
1: Used to have to take, yeah, and I used to have to take a nap at lunchtime just to see my afternoon patients. And when I started discovering all of this work on the bioenergetic level and utilizing it myself, I now probably do 4 to 5 times as much in a day and in a week's time than I used to do when I was doing all that. And I'm constantly on planes, packing, unpacking, traveling,
2: right,
1: checking into hotels, walking straight onto stages and speaking or working with groups and facilitating them or arriving back to the clinic and treating people. It is nonstop, Lisa, and I have so much energy. I have so much more energy than I had before. So it's about the proper use of energy. And if you'll breathe from beyond your body, this inhale from over your head, and breathe into your body, and then exhale to beyond your body, out in, back down into the earth, and then breathe up from the earth through the body and exhale out the top of your head, you will find that you're running on more of a cosmic energy, more of a universal energy, not just your own personal energy supply. And when you learn how to do that, you're constantly rejuvenating and replenishing, and you're not fatiguing because you're living as an isolated, separate self who's living in their head trying to figure out how to make life work. There's a flow that's supposed to be happening in your life, and the question is, are you tapped into it, or are you out trying to outswim it? You know, that's the problem. So,
2: I can imagine that infinite source is more than one cup of coffee could ever give you. I mean,
1: absolutely. It's constant.
2: It's constant.
1: And it allows you to sleep at night.
2: Ooh, yeah, that too.
1: Yeah.
2: But so you do this all day and you have this incredible schedule, but you do it with an abundance of energy.
1: I do it with abundance of energy. I do it with so much more vital force running through my system than I had 20 years ago. I'm younger than I was 20 years ago.
2: I know. I look at your photo. It never changes. It never changes. I'm like, wow, she looks the exact same. And we're in the same group together, and I remember showing up sick a couple times to this, the TLC group in the middle of some other country, and then you are the person I would run into in the airport. I would feel great in 15 minutes and fine by the end of the trip. Yeah, I remember that specifically.
1: Right.
2: Yes,
1: right.
2: That's
1: I remember that
2: to
1: too. Yeah. Well, it's available
2: that's
1: to
2: great.
1: Us. You know, that's the thing. But just our culture doesn't teach us how to do these things.
2: No.
1: We are so externally oriented, and we just have lost touch with what the indigenous peoples knew and how they lived, and we can do both. I mean, we can live in this productive, externally oriented world, but if we've got one eye on the inside and we're tending to these things that are still true about the human system and utilizing them to our advantage, we not only replenish our immune system, we also rejuvenate things that were old injuries or old illnesses that never really allowed us to come back fully. We reconfigure the quantum science of our own physiology by starting to learn to breathe in this way and to bring our attention back onto subject instead of constantly being dispersed by throwing our power away across the room at the person who has our attention or who we have something unresolved, you know, about. It doesn't even matter if they walk in the room. If they live 900 miles away from you and it's your mother or your father or your your sister or your brother or someone that you have something unresolved with, it's still consuming your energy, and you have to pull that energy back home again and find some resolution. I have, you know, much content on teaching people how to literally resolve those things that are remaining unresolved. But this is a start.
2: Ancestral energy drains. So I want to ask you, how did you learn all of this?
1: Well, I was raised in an environment where energy medicine is the only health care that I've ever received. My father was a pioneer in energy medicine. He was one of the people who, back in the 70s, were bringing forward quantum research before it was ever hitting the journals that were readily available to the general public, or even to the general public of doctors and practitioners, etc. My father had friends that were reporting this research to him as it was coming out, that was happening right then. So he became known as an individual who was sharing this kind of information, and more people came from all over the world to discuss these things with him at his seminars and his workshops in accordance with this. So I've never gone to the doctor and gotten an antibiotic to take something to make me feel better, to heal some issue that I had going on, or any other medication like that. I've only ever done energy medicine as my own healing modality, and it is it's a wonderful way to be living. I literally feel like I'm getting younger all the time. The more and more of it I'm mastering for myself personally. So I share with people what I've learned on my own personal life experience, on top of what my father was teaching me as I grew up. So initially I just learned the principles, but I hadn't learned how to integrate it yet. And so that's why I had the migraine headaches, and I had a scoliosis in my body that I have healed through only energy medicine, through breath work and understanding how to follow the energy and work with it with my consciousness at the same time. I've also had injuries. I've fractured my arm and not had to take traditional methods with casting it, etc., with a compression fracture, able to just work with it and do a specific kind of yoga that I work with, that I call body awake yoga, which is learning how to breathe consciousness through the body in all kinds of different ways for healing and for manifesting and for rejuvenating the body. So I kind of came upon it very honestly. I was born into a family that was kind of working with this stuff.
2: Now that's beautiful. By the way, if you're listening, you can go online and you can look up Dr. Sue Mortar's website, which is drsuemortar.com, drsuemortar.com. She's offering a lot of great free courses on here and ways to, you know, DVDs, options for healing, all sorts of great things. You can even become a facilitator of the energy codes. And that's what I wanted to ask you about. What are the energy codes? This is the name of your new book, right?
1: Yes, I have a book that is out right now that is called 108 Ways to Manifest Your Magnificence, to Embody Your Magnificence. And then I have a book with Simon & Schuster coming out in March of 2019 that is called The Energy Codes. And The Energy Codes I've codified all of the research, the clinical research that I've done, but I don't mean that to sound like it's, oh, you're going to be reading a bunch of clinical research, because it's not. It's about how people have applied this work, how they did it, and what they've done, and how they've responded, and the miracles that they've experienced. And I've codified all of the things that I teach into seven basic codes. So they're principles and practices that you can do to teach yourself how to self-heal and beyond heal. It's not really about only healing. It's really about embodying the truth of who you are, waking up, basically, waking up your spirit, healing your body, and living your best life. And so it's going to be a self-help, self-administered kind of set of practices that someone can do while they're living life. That's one of the things I love about the book that's coming out, is that it's not that you're going to have to set aside an extra hour to do additional practices to master this thing. It's that life hands you exactly what you need to be working with next, and I'm teaching you how to work with it in real time so that you're never without a tool to manage what's happening right in front of you in the moment. And on a way above and beyond that, it's teaching you how to enjoy all of the stresses that you previously would have called stresses, because you're now going to learn how to use them to your advantage, no matter what it is. Because we're here to wake up to our greatness. Mm. And whenever we're stressed, it's because we're not accepting some form of our greatness, and we just don't know how to. And so this is a how to learn about your greatness by the way life is handing what it's handing to you. So it's kind of a new take on stress management, in that we're deciding that absolutely nothing needs to be stressful, that there is no such thing as a bad thing happening, and I'm teaching people how to reinterpret the happenings of life so that it serves us instead of knocks us over.
2: Right. So you've had everything from broken bones and various different situations occur in your life, but illness is not anything you've gone through.
1: A deep illness. I've not had a deep illness. I had a reoccurring bronchitis type of thing that would happen every year, and scoliosis is no fun thing to deal with. Lots of back pain all the time, which I have none now, and migraine headaches, those kinds of things. Mm. I haven't been through a chronic degenerative disease, and I don't plan on it, because I plan on continuing to rejuvenate all the time.
2: Huh,
1: you know, I've worked with people who have, you know, many, many, many, many people who have had chronic degenerative diseases and of all sorts, and have experienced tremendous results and turnarounds for many, many people.
2: Wow, that's incredible. There's a lot of, you know, you can entertain yourself with all sorts of things on Sue's website, drsuemorter.com. There's events you can go to and different things that you can experience in person or even see online. But I have a question for you about these lower frequencies that constantly are, say you regenerate yourself and you get into this great high frequency state, and the next day or on the news is playing in the background somewhere, that lower frequency comes back out again. Do you have to continue to regenerate, or is there a way to actually block those frequencies from coming in the first place?
1: What I'm teaching people is that we are made of an energy that is far beyond everything on this planet. And even though there are many side effects of the beneficial things that we're creating regarding technology, et cetera, and the negative side effects that are coming off of the benefits of that, we are equipped to transmute them ourselves if we're constantly pouring in higher and higher frequency energies, because we're accepting more and more of the densities and lower frequencies of our own consciousness. When we accept and embrace our own unresolved fears and our own resolved illusions of inadequacy and insufficiency, those are also low vibrational frequencies of hate and fear and, you know, just all of the unresolvedness, feelings of abandonment and abuse, etc. Those house low frequency energies in our system, which compromise our ability to manage the low frequencies in the outer world that are happening because of our quote unquote advancements in technology. And so what I'm teaching people to do is enhance their own personal vitality so that they have a greater buffer system to transmute those things that are in our external world and bombarding us every second of every day. And so every bit of the work that someone learns to do through the coursework that I'm teaching lands them, results in them being more equipped to manage what is happening with our scientific advancements, et cetera. So the low frequency energies that are considered to be more threatening to our health and vitality are more threatening to our health and vitality than they need to be because of compromises that already exist in our inner world. In other words, if we haven't resolved our own inner stuff, and I teach people how to do that. I'm not just saying they have to go do that. I teach them how to do that. And once we do that, we are more capable of handling the external irritants in our world, whether it's, you know, just use the analogy of if I have unresolved toxicity in my body on a chemical balance level, just kind of that's another form of energy frequency, is the chemistry of our bodies. It's a different radio station, right? Mm-hmm. So if I have toxicity chemically inside my body, when the allergy season comes along, I don't have enough of a buffer system in place to manage these external irritants that are in the air or in our foods, etc. So what we're doing is cleaning house on the inside so that we have enough buffer to manage these additional irritants that are coming along from the outer world. So the same thing is happening on an energetic level from unresolved emotion. It creates emotional toxicity, which is just another energy frequency. So I'm teaching people how to resolve that emotional toxicity so that they have a bigger buffer to handle the same low frequency energies that are in the external world that are really can be very devastating to our health and vitality. So I really want to encourage, you know, along with the modalities that are available to us to neutralize those external frequencies, I'm also interested in teaching people to heal it up from the inside out and to build a capacity to manage and to transmute those low frequencies from the inside out, so that we're approaching it from both directions and the victory is assured. So the ancient techniques that I'm bringing forward are deep meditative practices, not just learning to meditate to reduce stress, but going deeper to that than that and finding a deeper truth about what life is really all about. That I'm not just here to survive. I'm not here to learn some techniques to allow me to keep abusing my life in a fashion that I do by not living in a balanced manner. I'm here to learn responsible stewardship and to care for myself enough to have harmony and balance in my life and to let love flourish so that I can awaken to a greater truth than the one at a glance that we think is real when we look to the outer world. Well, what quantum science is showing us is that the outer world is just a reflection of your own management of your own consciousness. And so if there's a bunch of stress in your outer world, guarantee there's a bunch of stress in your inner world. And until your inner world cleans up, clears up, begins to become organized, the outer world is always going to dish up something that looks like it's overwhelming to us and stressful in a way that is just painful. And so what we're doing is blending this quantum science and these ancient techniques of breath work that bring you down into your body and anchor your consciousness in a fashion that it can start to perceive a world that is creative and good and beautiful and a world that cares and that is loving and that everything that is happening in your life experience is serving your awakening. It's not here against you. It's not beating you up. It's here to help you awaken to your greatness. And so the ancient techniques that I'm bringing forward were in practice in the indigenous peoples, and because of those practices, they didn't experience the kinds of stress that we experience. Mm-hmm. We have a nervous system that's designed to respond to bears, right? And in the indigenous peoples, they would actually see a bear, and within 20 minutes, they would get away from the bear, or they would be eaten. But in today's world, our bears are imagined bears. We have pressures that we've cooked up, the performance issues, or things constantly that we're supposed to achieve and all that stuff, and they never go away. So within 20 minutes, we're just getting started. It's not over. It's just getting started in the last 20 days or 20 years sometimes, always landing us in an exhausted state and perplexed about the fact that we can't find our vital force. And so I'm just trying to remind people how to do that again.
2: How to find the vital force. Okay, yeah. So could you give us a technique or something that could help us change that internal conversation so that we can then mirror that out into the world rather than vice versa?
1: Sure. The next time something happens, and this is still a responsive action instead of a totally creative one, but this one is very helpful, I find, for the average listener out there, right? So the average person's driving down the road, listening to this conversation, or sitting at home, or in front of your computer, listening to this. We're just minding our own business, living our lives. And let me just give this example. The next time someone says something that upsets you, or if something happens that you don't like, it's really like gets your goat kind of thing, or maybe it's a thought you come up with yourself on the inside of your own system. You're attacking yourself with a negative thought or a pressuresome thought or something that's not very kind, something that you wouldn't want someone else to say to you, but you're saying it to yourself, you know, like stupid this, or I should never, or I'd blah, you know, should, I'll never should, this, should. Or that kind of stuff. So yeah. One of those, any of those examples, when that happens, there's going to be a charge in your body somewhere. in your physical body, there's specifically going to be a charge. It's going to be in your throat or in your chest or in your gut or in your belly, in your stomach, in your neck. Something's going to seize up, or there's going to be some kind of sensation, unless you're so living in your head that you can't feel anything in your body, which is the case with some of my students. They're like, I don't feel anything. So then I work with them in a different way. See where your mind goes when you ask the question, where in my body is this reaction coming from? And then whenever you find where it's coming from, I'm going to invite you to squeeze it back. Just give it a hug back, like, okay, I'm onto it. I hear you. Connection has been made. Contact has been made between the body and the mind.
2: I see you.
1: The mind is now going to participate here and help.
2: Mm-hmm.
1: So now the mind is paying attention to what the body is trying to say. And if we squeeze it back, and then we squeeze this mula bandha that we were talking about earlier, and we squeeze in our heart space, basically what I want us to do is to become awake and aware at the central channel up and down through the core of your body, from top to bottom, head to toe, head to tail anyway.
2: Mm-hmm.
1: And then squeeze back this area that has a charge in it because of this stress point that you've just come upon. This person said something, you read this thing, you saw something on the news, you had a thought, all of it. Something created a reaction in you. You have to squeeze it back and let it know, because the reason you have a charge wherever you have it in your body is because you don't have enough circuits in place to manage the situation. And now it has a hold of you. And so what I'm teaching people to do is to build neurocircuitry, starting with electromagnetic circuitry in the body, to help manage the energy flow without it splatting or short-circuiting or dispersing unnecessarily and giving you back pain or stomach aches or indigestion, ulcers, asthma, whatever, or headaches, whatever the case may be. So we're being called to build more circuits to manage more of life, more abundance, but we don't know how to build more circuits, so we keep bumping up against something that feels like an upsetting situation. So then you squeeze it and you start breathing up and down through your central channel the way we were just describing it earlier, and you're going to build some organization through the chaotic mess of the energy field in your system and allow it to become more profoundly masterful in your life. It will change your life experience if you keep doing that day after day, situation after situation, thought after thought. You know, it's kind of, that's a brief tip of the iceberg of what I'm teaching in the Energy Codes coursework, but it will change so much for you if you allow life to show you how you're trying to wake up. So instead of asking, why is this happening, or what are they thinking, or what are they doing, just ask a better question. Ask, where in my body is this coming, this reaction coming from? Because if I had all my circuits in place, you couldn't say anything that would upset me. You couldn't do anything that would upset me, because I would know, because I'd be in touch with this wave that is guiding all of humanity. I'd be riding that wave, knowing that every single thing that's happening here is something that's serving me, and I'm going to use it to my advantage, and I'm going to, and to everyone's advantage. It's going to serve. So there's a very fast answer to your question.
2: No, it makes perfect sense. I mean, that's true. Most of us live from the neck up, and we're dealing with concerns about finances and about, you know, relationships and all the things, and it's all from the neck up. But you're saying if you restore the circuitry in the body, just like you would restore a circuit panel and switch back on the breakers, and put all of those back on into a working position by aligning the energy up and down the spine and the core of the body, then it starts to turn those circuits back on. You do this all day long, several times a day. There's nothing that could come in that would throw them off, because you're constantly turning the breakers back on, turning the breakers back on. Gotcha.
1: Right, and nature is on your side. When the circuits are on, nature wants to keep them on. We're built for that. That's the way it's supposed to go.
2: That's nice.
1: It's not like it's a big challenge to have to keep turning them on, keep turning them on.
2: Wow.
1: What happens is you reach a higher level of consciousness, and it takes a bigger thing to ever upset you, meaning fewer and fewer things ever get to you because you have the circuitry in place to manage them. You know, imagine a third grader, you know, in the working world, not going to happen. They don't have the circuits for it, right?
2: Wow.
1: Totally stressful. So we're building circuits to manage more. And you know, the beauty is life experience is going to build those circuits for you. But what we're able to do with this work is collapse time. we're able to build the circuits faster than life would dish it up for you. Mm-hmm. When you really get into the coursework called the Energy Codes that I teach, it teaches you how to build the circuits prior to life having to upset you to figure out where to go to build the next set of circuits that are going to serve you the most effectively.
2: The stress. Okay, got it. So does it matter what you eat, what you put in your body, all those types of things, or in order for the circuits to maintain their circulation and stay healthy and so forth, does that matter?
1: Sure. You know, the foods that we eat create a chemistry in the body, and the chemistry in the body is either contributing to or working against what we're talking about right now. Mm-hmm. So an alkalized diet, an alkaline body, the cells in your body are designed to vibrate energetically most efficiently when they're floating in an alkaline environment everywhere except inside of your stomach. And so what we want to do is eat foods that are alkalizing to the body. Basically, that's fruits and vegetables. But I also want to say, it doesn't mean that you have to only ever eat fruits and vegetables. It's just that the majority of what you eat needs to be alkalizing. So 80% of what you eat should be fruits and vegetables, and the other 20% should be meats and grains, etc. So that's going to be in my book as well when it comes out. But in the meantime, I also want people to recognize that one negative thought, and when you're caught up in a negative thought and cycling on something negatively, you're producing more acid in your body than you can possibly alkalize with an alkalizing diet, no matter how perfectly you eat. So I know lots of people who are vegan and vegetarian and all kinds of things that are very strict and stringent, but they're contracted in their consciousness in a way that's producing acid in their system to the degree that their perfect diet isn't turning out perfectly in their life. And so addressing it from both perspectives is very important. And I also have ways to teach people to test to see if there is a toxicity level in their body, number one, and number two, what's causing it? Is it emotional or is it nutritional? And so we can begin to address those kinds of things that make living easier when we start to get all of the systems of our body, meaning all of the energy frequencies of our body, operating in similar fashion. It's like your digestive system operates on a certain frequency. Your hormonal system operates on a different frequency. Your immune system operates on a slightly different frequency, etc. So your respiratory, even a different frequency. So each of these different enteric systems are operating on different energy frequencies. The ultimate goal is for us to manage on all levels, all frequencies. So we kind of want this important message broadcasting system to go across all radio stations at the same time to give us a better chance of creating harmony in the body.
2: So the energy codes, these are the principles and the practices that you teach in both the book, and also there's a companion series online as well, a video series?
1: I have a series of videos and CDs and DVD, all kinds of things that teach that. But the majority of the intensive coursework currently is taught in live events.
2: Okay.
1: And all across the country. But yes, there's loads of information on my website about

0: Yes, and it doesn't release it as much as it transmutes it. We benefit from it. We're not trying to get rid of anything. We're trying to use it, but it's like recycling, okay? We're not trying to just throw it away. We're trying to turn it around and use it in a different way. So it's good energy. It's just being misused. So we learn how to use the energy differently, and it's the equivalent of letting something go or releasing it, but we're actually stronger because of it. We're more potent because of it. The bonfire blazes bigger because we're throwing the log on the fire and transmuting it. We're not just throwing it out the window. You follow?
1: Did you happen to see the movie The Black Panther?
0: I haven't seen it yet. I want to see it.
1: Should see it. He has one of these super suits, and that does just that. It takes the kinetic energy of whatever is being thrown at him. He transmutes it and then uses it as healing energy or transformational energy or something like that. It's really cool. You have to see it now. It's like the physical manifestation of what you're talking about. It's a super cool suit.
0: It's going to be my new theme movie. I can tell.
1: It's very cool. And just having the idea, it gave me the image of what you're talking about, is you're talking about working with things rather than blocking or against things or protection even.
0: Yes.
1: Don't even need that. It's more of a flow of what works in the body, and you're utilizing all the other energies around you.
0: Because there is nothing, I mean, really, if we understood how everything works, we are a package of the universe. That if you compress universal energy and compress it and compress it and compress it, you end up creating a human being. That's what physical matter is. That's just a law of physics, that physical matter is compressed energy. So we are compressed universal energy. So if we think there's something out there that's bad, we're really rejecting a part of ourselves. And if we're rejecting a part of ourselves, we're pretty convinced that there's a bunch of stuff out there in the world that's bad also. And so all of that's an illusion. It's not really how it is, but I understand how people are operating in a world that really looks that way. So I'm just trying to teach people to collaborate, to work with something, and live in a trusted universe. Live in a world that is here in your favor, and it's just a matter of you interpreting your reality differently than you've been able to interpret before. And building more circuitry in your system allows you to have a more accurate perspective on what's going on. It's like the third grader growing up to be the college graduate who can handle the work world. We're doing that. We just have to grow ourselves up in this world of consciousness and what's really going on here. And so, it's not about fighting or protecting. Think of it this way. You have this big, beautiful bonfire in your heart, and anything that you can throw onto the bonfire of with love, and love onto it, and love into it, and embrace it, you throw another log on the fire, and the fire blazes bigger. And so it's really, these are practices to teach you how to become this transmuting entity on the planet. You're this place of transmutation where you're turning everything into something that's going to serve you. You're going to have this Black Panther super suit that's gonna transmute the energies of your life and allow them to ultimately be contributing to your greatness instead of something that you're becoming victorious over. You're using it to serve the whole kingdom so that everybody wins.
1: Well, how about things that we really don't like mass shootings and presidents making really bad decisions, reversing years and years of progress? I mean, how do you make that a part of yourself?
0: Yeah. So number one, it's causing us to wake up, isn't it? You know, when we have our leadership doing the things that they're doing, there are people that never even used to pay attention to politics, never even used to get involved, that are so waking up and so, you know, finding their voice. And it's contributing to a great awakening in our culture, I feel, and is ultimately going to serve in an amazing way. And when mass shootings are happening to the degree that they are, it's really starting to cause us to awaken. And if we would build some circuits in the moment that we receive that upsetting news, in addition to going to disasters and, you know, areas that where people need help and serving in those physical ways, serving others, we can also make a difference by building some circuits in the moments that we receive the news of these kinds of happenings and allowing ourselves to become even more stable and more capable of managing such things, because a byproduct of that is your energy field, and people will love this, your energy field gets bigger and gets more perfected every time you build circuits. Instead of getting mad, if you build circuits with all that passionate energy, your energy field becomes bigger and more profoundly perfecting, and that has an effect on the person next to you when you walk through the

0: movie theater, when you walk through the grocery store, when you walk through the airport, you're having an impact on people to the left and the right that you'll never even talk to, that you'll never even know necessarily, but you're having an impact. You know, they used to talk about the ascended masters and, you know, Jesus and the Buddha or these individuals who were fully awake to the things that I'm talking about and embodied, that they would walk through a village and people 30 miles away would heal because they were in that kind of proximity to them. That's a pretty big energy field.
1: Wow. Yes.
0: And what I know we are capable of, because the Buddha and the Christed being and the people who practiced those techniques in these ancient cultures, they each and every one said, you can do all this and more. Anyone can be Buddha. Those kinds of things were an invitation that has gotten left behind in our cultural studies. And so, you know, I am bringing that back to life because it's our destiny.
1: That is interesting. It did. We were taught to deify those characters, that they were not us, and that they had special powers or a connection with God, and diminished our ability to have that same level of connection. We were taught that we didn't.
0: Exactly. Not true. And the irony is the teachers themselves said, you can do this.
1: Right.
0: And they're quoted to say that, but that gets overridden by a lot of other agenda that, you know, that was disempowering to us. But, you know, you can't withhold the truth. It's coming out and we're returning to accepting that divine power resides within us and it's okay to tap into it. It's okay. It's not blasphemous. In fact, it's the way to honor God the most if we go ahead and allow it to be a living entity on the surface of the planet at a time when we need it most.
1: I think one of the biggest myths out there is that we cannot heal our bodies. I think one of the biggest myths is that somebody else has to.
0: Yes. It's one of the greatest lies ever told, and it's a quite profitable one at that.
1: Yes. Oh, yes, agenda beyond agenda. But there's, you know, systems upon systems that are built on that lie. I mean, there's a whole medical system, and there's a pharmaceutical system, and then there's, you know, all of these things, whereas there's not a lot of profit in a system that says you can actually energetically heal yourself. There's no profit in that.
0: Right, that I could sit right here and heal my asthma for free is a pretty amazing thing to consider. You know,
1: well, it does take practice, though. It's not like an overnight thing. You really do have to work and perfect the energy process and just do it enough so that you get familiar with what it feels like to be healthy.
0: Right. Right.
1: Yeah.
0: We do have to come and learn those practices, but you know, the benefit is exponential because it's not just about learning how to heal an allergy or an asthma or, you know, colitis or whatever the case may be. That happens as a byproduct, but what you're really doing is waking up to your full potential as a multidimensional being, an energy being that traverses, you know, every frequency that exists in all of creation. We have immense power at our hands. And so we wake up to living a different life. It's not just we learn a few healing techniques. We recognize an entirely different version of who we are. And that changes everything, our relationships, our feeling about ourselves, our willingness to heal old, you know, dynamics that have been painful in our lives, and everything starts to change when we wake up in this way.
1: It's interesting because in this state, and I can see it because I've seen you speak on stage and I've seen you transform a room. It's just by, just when you start speaking, nothing that you had said at that point would make a difference to the impact that I've seen in the room. And I see this to you, you do this over and over and over again. So I'm thinking to the point now where you embody this energy, and if someone were to mirror and match that, that would be fantastic. But can it work against some of the super bugs that we have out there now, and the viruses and the strains and the airborne? Are we not too far gone, Sue, from that? Can we really make that kind of change?
0: Yeah. You know, we are the greatest power on the planet. We are. The human system is the greatest power on the planet. It's capable of creating things that if people are not in their power and awake to what we're talking about, we are capable of creating things that can totally wipe out our population. But if we empower the population to come into these, to this onto subject and come and to tap into this universal flow and this transmuting capacity, we can heal in the face of things. So yes, we've created superbugs, and yes, ultimately everything is energy, Lisa. Everything is just energy, and all we have to do is learn how to transmute the energy. And the more potently and powerfully we come into our own true essence, the more potent and powerful we are to transmute such things as the superbugs that have been created by those that were, you know, supposedly trying to help us with antibiotics, et cetera. But the whole antibiotic, you know, effort, even Louis Pasteur on his deathbed said, it's not about the bug. It's about the vitality of the host. It's not about the potency of the bug. It's about the vitality of the host. Now, that quote doesn't get quoted very often because that's not the quote that led us to the immensely profitable pharmaceutical industry that took leaps and bounds forward when antibiotics came on the scene. Mm-hmm. So it's not readily known. But the very man who invented it, you know, this the whole vaccine, the whole antibiotic, you know, experience, that whole world, that the gentleman who brought that to us in his dying words said, mm-mm, it's not about that. It's about the vitality of the host.
1: Isn't that interesting?
0: So that's what I am saying, is let's get back in touch with the vitality potential of the host, the individual, the human being, the multidimensional being. We're made as creators. We're here to untangle the mess, and we can't do it from our heads. We have to do it from our deep core wisdom and the personal power and turning on our ability to think in different terms than we've been trained to think.
1: Well, you have really woken us up today, and I really appreciate it. There's a free gift that you have for our audience, which is really wonderful, and I appreciate you putting this together. So if people go in and to the website, which is
0: drsuemorter.com, drsuemorter.com/theawareshow.
1: Okay.
0: The Aware Show, then they get a free gift.
1: That's great. So yes, it's drsuemorter.com/theawareshow, and you can get a free gift, and there's a way for you to be able to experience this conversation at a deeper level. And then of course on Dr. Sue Morter's website there are, and I love how you put everything in a wheel that we could really see, there are many different aspects that are that go around energy medicine and what it is that you teach with bioenergetic medicine.
0: It's my pleasure.
1: Fascinating, fascinating, fascinating. Endless conversations to be had. But it really does. I mean, thank you for the inspiration and for waking us up. But there's also a great amount that you can do to continue this conversation as people are listening to this show to continue on. So I suggest that dive in. If this makes sense to you, it touches you, you feel that this opens you and makes you feel more alive, dive in, expand, and learn more, because you could only be a benefit to yourself and others if you do that. So thank you so much, Dr. Sue. Always a pleasure to speak with you.
0: It is my pleasure, Lisa. You're awesome, and thank you so much for what you're doing with The Aware Show. It has brought so much to so many, and continues to do so on a consistent basis, and that's what our world needs. So thank you for what you're doing in the world.
1: We're in the same tribe, but from the other side to here.
0: Yeah.
1: All right, I'll see you soon.
0: Awesome. Okay.
1: All right.
0: Much love, everyone.
1: Much love. And thank you so much, Gina Salvati, executive producer of the show, and Joyce Walker, producer of the show. And to you, the listener, thank you for your energy, because it really makes these shows come alive. I'm Lisa Garr, and until next time, I invite you to stay aware.
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0: 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Good morning. I'm Michael G. Haskins, your radio host and guide weekday mornings. We're going to start off this day with a little Sankofa moment. On this day in history, June 1st, 1845, Sojourner Truth, born Isabella Bomfrey, but went by the given name she believed God had given her as a symbolic representation of her mission in life, set out from New York City on a journey across America, preaching about the evils of slavery and promoting women's rights. She had been a slave with several owners, but was legally free when slavery was abolished in New York State. It is now 6 a.m. here in New York City on WBAI, this commercial-free, listener-supported radio station. Coming up next is What's Going On with Bob Henley.
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0: Good morning, New York, New Jersey, as well as a great world beyond. This is Bob Henley, and this is WBAI's Labor and Social Justice Drive Time News Magazine, What's Going On? It's June 1st, 2026. Michael G. Haskins is our broadcast engineer. It's 62 degrees in New York City under partly cloudy skies, headed up to 71 degrees by lunchtime. Tuesday through Thursday, the sun shines through with a high building from the mid-70s into the low 80s by Thursday. Friday, expect clouds with temperatures still building into the upper 80s through the weekend. Sunday, light rain is predicted. Reuters is reporting overnight that the United States hit Iranian military sites over the weekend and that Iran's Revolutionary Guard targeted a U.S. military base in Kuwait as peace talks continued amidst a so-called ceasefire. Meanwhile, the U.S.-Iranian stalemate is providing cover for Israeli Prime Minister Netanyahu to proclaim Israel was seizing 70% of Gaza while it continues to carry out attacks despite another so-called Trump ceasefire. See a pattern? Israel, at the same time, continues to press deeper into Lebanon, with bombing extending into southern Beirut with its deepest incursion into its northern neighbor in 26 years. The Guardian is also reporting that the United Nations has added Israel and Russia to a blacklist for governments using systemic sexual violence as a strategy, citing the rape of the detainees in Israel and Russian custody, with both governments obstructing the international body's follow-up on verified complaints. Both nations deny the charges. Over the weekend, clashes continued around Delaney Hall in Newark, with several arrests reported in a controversial move. Governor Sherrill called in the New Jersey State Police, and Mayor Baracca declared a 9 p.m. curfew in the industrial section of Ironbound. Inside the private-for-profit jail, 300 ICE detainees are in their second week of a hunger and labor strike to protest inhumane conditions in the private jail that's owned by the GEO Group, a major donor to Donald Trump. For months, detainees, their families, and advocates have said GEO was serving up inedible food and was failing to provide essential medical care, despite the fact that GEO has a billion-dollar contract with the federal government. Detainees are paid a dollar a day if they help maintain the facility, while GEO CEO George Zolli gets $11.2 million in annual compensation. Many of the detainees are without any legal counsel or fallen prey to fly-by-night immigration attorneys. Advocates say that others have secured court orders for their release but remain incarcerated. Some have actually signed voluntary self-deportation papers but have languished for months while GEO profits from their incarceration. Over the first week of the strike, activists and the detainee families reported that visiting hours had been canceled and the tensions were quickly rising inside and outside the 1,000-bed site. There have been reports of reprisals on those inmates who signed on to what is now a series of letters that are an indictment of a system operating totally outside the law and any kind of semblance of due process. On Thursday, U.S. Senator Andy Kim sounded the alarm that his office was being swamped by calls alleging the detainees were being pepper sprayed and roughed up inside GEO's group's Delaney Hall. Kim had himself been pepper sprayed earlier in the week. On Democracy Now! On Friday, Representative Annalila Meja, who has been inside the facility, confirmed that four detainees had been hospitalized after guards used pepper spray and physical force inside Delaney Hall. At a Sunday press conference, Governor Sherrill said Delaney Hall would resume visits for the families of detainees. The Times quoted Governor Sherrill as telling reporters that, quote, violent, chaotic clashes hurt everyone and put the lives of both protesters and law enforcement in danger, while taking the focus away from people inside Delaney Hall and their families. Sherrill recommitted to working to shut down Delaney Hall, where last week she was denied entry. We'll get into all of that with our current events panel, with Larry Hamm and Dr. Joe Wilson, right after this news update from the Public News Service.
1: Welcome to 2026 Talks, where we're following our democracy in historic times.
2: How a nation enforces its laws is as important as the laws themselves. And to see a federal agency running around in mass, that's not a police force that I want. That's not an America I want. That's not freedom to me. That's oppression.
1: James Early with the Service Employees Union in California says Americans aren't happy with current immigration enforcement, and a recent Fox poll confirms well more than half disapprove. Congress is considering a Republican bill to give ICE and Border Patrol $70 billion more to carry out President Donald Trump's agenda until the end of his term. The legislation could pass using budget reconciliation, making it immune to a filibuster. As a result, it wouldn't include Democratic demands for agents to go without masks, wear ID and body cameras, and obtain judicial warrants before entering homes. Even some Republican lawmakers are opposed to Trump's unpopular anti-weaponization fund, especially ahead of the midterms. It's looking increasingly likely Congress will vote on the $1.8 billion the White House says could go to January 6th rioters and others. For now, a federal judge has stalled the fund. Possible Democratic presidential candidate and California Governor Gavin Newsom is vowing a 100% tax on all payouts to any resident of that state. Former Vice President Mike Pence is calling on the federal government to be as good as average Americans are.
3: When a natural disaster happens, whether it be in Michigan, Indiana, or anywhere in America, the next day, the only thing you can't find in those neighborhoods is a parking spot, because the American people come from everywhere to help people they've never met and will never see again put their lives back together.
1: Generally, Cliff Young with poll firm Ipsos Public Affairs says a new survey finds voters are in a surly mood, frustrated with Republicans' actions as well as Democrats' lack of action.
4: Americans are not happy. They're having problems making ends meet. I mean, obviously, gas prices are high, but so is the price of eggs and butter as well, and Americans feel that. I would say overall, they have a large disbelief that the system is working for them.
1: Other polls show Trump's working class base is eroding and increasingly frustrated, especially about prices. Kevin Roberts with the Conservative Heritage Foundation says Trump is stepping on his own successes by trying to do too much.
5: So many achievements in this administration, including confronting the great terror sponsor of the Iranian regime, which no president has done on this scale in 47 years. But by the same token, they're feeling the economic consequences of that.
1: An estimate of the recent rush of mid-decade redistricting started at Trump's behest says it could net the GOP 14 House seats in Texas, Florida, Missouri, North Carolina, Tennessee, and Ohio. Democrats could gain 6 seats from changes in California and Utah. A federal judge is blocking most of Trump's actions at the Kennedy Center. District Judge Christopher Cooper ordered the president's name be removed from the building and reversed the decision to close the center for a 2-year renovation. In response, Trump said he's relinquishing control of the Kennedy Center and turning it over to Congress, though it's not clear if he'll stay on as the chair of the center's board. I'm Edwin J. Vieira for Pacifica Network and Public News Service. Find our trust indicators at publicnewsservice.org.
0: Thanks so much, Edwin. And of course, just want to have a little note of appreciation. Last night, we did something fairly extraordinary and brought live a live concert from Quaker Meeting House. And I want to thank Jake Glantz, our field engineer. This was Reverend Billy and Savitri D. It was quite something. For those of you who tuned in, we will be broadcasting it. It was offered across the Pacifica Network. We had quite a turnout. I want to thank Keziah Glow, Max Schmid, Debbie Daughtry, and of course, Reverend Billy and Savitri D. All right. So it's great to have this morning, as we do every Monday for our current events panel, Dr. Joe Wilson, labor historian, union consultant and biographer of the iconic civil rights and labor leader, A. Philip Randolph. Good morning, Dr. Wilson.
6: Good morning, Bob, and good morning to your worldwide listeners.
0: That's right. On a good day and on the phone, we have Larry Hamm, founder of the People's Organization of Progress. That is, I would say it's Essex County based, but whenever anything really unfortunate happens, it appears that, Larry, you're just all over the state and people know what you've been up to. So how are you this morning?
7: I'm fine. Good morning, Bob. Good morning, Professor Wilson.
6: Good morning, Larry.
0: So I want to start with you, Larry, because you've been following this, the TikTok of this, what's happened in Newark around Delaney Hall. You've been on this along with our faith leaders and people that have been involved with trying to help the detainees, right? Since before Delaney Hall was in anybody's map. What was your sense of how things evolved? We know that we went from a situation where the narrative was, as it should be, dominated by the amazing letters. Now it's 3 letters that I think historians will look at as being as significant years later as the Declaration of Independence was for the United States. And that was the focus and the mutual aid community groups that have been around trying to help them, to then the question of the battle of confrontation outside. And then we saw a flurry of folks from all over coming in and doing like social media hits and influencers. And then the thing was dominated about how much violence was happening at ICE and at Delaney Hall. We saw that Mayor Baraka, I mean, of course, you can also touch on the trigger point, really, the significance of the state police being called out, particularly considering the history of what happened in 1967, where the New Jersey State Police, as documented in the Lilly Report, actually precipitated violence on the community of Newark. So what do you think? What broke loose this weekend?
7: Well, you know, there's an old song, What a Difference a Day Makes. So the situation has changed significantly from just a few days ago. I went down to Delaney Hall on Saturday. Now, on Saturday, they had Doremus Avenue closed off at both ends. So you could no longer just drive up and park close to the entrance of Delaney Hall where the mutual aid tents were set up and where people were protesting. So now you had to walk, I would say, probably about a quarter mile in from either side. It was Doremus was closed off on the Roanoke Avenue end and closed off on the Wilson Avenue end. There was significant doesn't really convey. There was a tremendous increase in police presence. In fact, it was not just the state police because, you know, people were have been talking about the governor ordering the state police to come in, which they did in significant numbers. But it seems that police from local communities were mobilized. Now, Essex County, Delaney Hall is in Newark. Newark is in Essex County. Essex County has 22 municipalities. Essex County is so big, people talk about West Essex. So there were cops down there from Roseland, which is in West Essex, you know, way up past the South Mountain Reservation. And how did I know? Because they had their police cars down there with Roseland on it. But even though there was this very, very large police presence, people were still going in, and what had happened is that they had set up these, I think they call them protected protest areas, and so you had one area for the folks that were calling for, you know, the release of the detainees and the closure of Delaney Hall and so forth. And then you had the people who were opposed. Now, there had been opposed people coming down there, but it was like, you know, a couple of people. But this time, there was a larger group, including the Proud Boys. So that was Saturday. And I came back yesterday, which was Sunday, and it was even more different than Saturday because not only was Doremus Avenue closed off, but this time it was closed off to pedestrian traffic, that is to foot traffic, as well as automobile traffic, closed off on the Roanoke side and on the Wilson Avenue side. So I had one of the other members of POP with me, and on one side, on the Roanoke Avenue side, further up, there was a prayer vigil organized by the religious groups, and I think it included the cardinal. I can't remember if he's the cardinal or if he's the bishop, but he was the leader of the Catholic Church in this area. I think he was probably the most prominent religious leader there, but there were other religious leaders there. And it was a service, you know, and very peaceful, but very engaged. And so we participated in that event. And then when that was over, we went all the way around that huge block, which must be like wow, a mile in diameter. And we went all the way around to the Wilson Avenue side. And that's where the people who had been protesting over the past few days. Now, they were gathered there. And interestingly, Professor Wilson probably find this interesting, this happened to be the day that labor groups were having a rally. HPAE, Newark teachers, library workers. I don't have a list in front of me, so, you know.
0: But they were there.
7: They were there, yes. Labor was there, and they had a they had an organized protest. At first, they had a rally.
0: I didn't read about that. I didn't read about that. Oh, I don't know.
7: Well, that's why you got to have people on the ground, right? And so they had a rally. The different leaders of the different labor organizations spoke. Of course, the fire was really aimed at Governor Sherrill. People felt that it was an overreaction. And that constitutional rights were being violated and so on and so forth. And people were still putting forward the demands that were being made on behalf of the detainees in Delaney Hall. And then after that, they set up a huge picket line. That's a pretty big intersection there at Wilson
0: and Remus.
7: But the picket line filled that intersection. And so that went on, and we were there for a couple hours. But we had to leave there because I had to go to an event at St. Matthew's Church in Orange, New Jersey. So that's kind of my eyewitness report.
0: And thank you. Well, we do know that clashes happened again at night, deeper into the night. And so I also, it's so vivid. Thank you so much. You know, if this social justice activist thing doesn't work out, I would suggest, Larry, you consider, you know, being a reporter. So, Dr. Joe, you heard that postcard from Delaney Hall. And one of the things that's factoring in here is that later in the week, we had a situation where Secretary of the Department of Homeland Security, Mullen, who's taken over for Kristi Noem, was talking about that they were going to hold hostage the federal function at Newark Liberty Airport in terms of letting international flights come in as a kind of reprisal. Talk about collective punishment, which seems to be a theme throughout all of this. And the notion that the federal government on the eve of World Cup would throw that, I mean, to what degree, even though it is absolutely outlandish to think that the federal government could do that, as a political scientist, as someone, an observer of human nature, do you think it's possible that pushed Governor Sherrill's hand, that she was concerned? I mean, one of the things is that she said in her own statement and in her press conference that she didn't want to give ICE the chance to extend their policing into more of Newark. But do you think that factored in the concern that if they didn't have this display of mounted police and tear gas, that somehow they might look like they were on the side of protesters?
6: Well, I think clearly that went into the governor's calculus, her imagery. And but I think the bigger picture is that the whole conflict has to be reframed. And from the perspective of the demonstrators, and we call them detainees. I think that's a euphemism for prisoners, concentration camp prisoners, literally. And the governor is trying to straddle two horses, appearing to be against ICE, but apparently trying to placate Trump. And that when you ride two horses, you get split going two different directions. What they really need to do is reframe the whole battle that's going on, the rebellion, so that it's a demand for freedom of the press and the media. And that's why I'm so thankful, so grateful to what Brother Ham is doing, being our eyes on the ground, because, you know, it's a euphemism that democracy dies in the darkness. And they're using the same tactic in Iran, where hundreds of servicemen and thousands of civilians have been killed, but the media is forbidden from accurate or even close reportage or being embedded. Well, the same thing with Delaney Hall. They keep pushing the media back further and further, not allowing them access into the concentration camp, and now there are 200 of them set up across the country. And the listener should not be deceived. These are not really only for immigrants, but they're planning for massive sweeps around the elections to arrest protesters. But this underscores the importance of nonviolent protest, peaceful protest, because if anybody even throws a bag of potato chips, the media is going to focus on that rather than focusing on the pepper spray, the beatings, the brutality, the rapes, the starvation, all of the things that are going on against the victims who are being held in the detention center, concentration camps, as well as the protesters who are being victimized, arrested, brutalized, and the media is nowhere to be seen. So the governor needs to reframe this as being anti-ICE and pro-Constitution.
0: So, yeah, and so, Larry, this question about reframing. Let's go back and review, because one of the problems is that we do have in the social media world something like this, and with the diminution of the news media, that is people that go out and observe and try to bring people the information, people can, for all different purposes, you can have, and I think there was a Trump protest that pro-ICE, and like some, it was a very small turnout, right? And yet, the way you can frame it in social media is that it was a force, like 25 people, if it's the tight enough frame, looks like, wow, there was a major showing there of law and order people concerned about the immigrants. And so it's given equal weight. By the same token, we have seen depictions of video, you don't even know if it's authentic, where there are protesters that come with tear gas masks and helmets, ready to engage ICE or the state police in an effort to, I guess, have the state show its brutality. Meanwhile, the people that have been there, and you're very familiar with this community, you've worked very closely with them, who were there where nobody knew that Delaney Hall was even on the planet. I mean, in the winter of 2025, when this junta came into power. And there's also the life-affirming and work that's going on that's very delicate, where on occasion, if conditions are calm enough outside, there are detainees, or prisoners, as Dr. Wilson says, that are being released. And this is an industrial area. We have to do a better job, I think, of explaining. This is the part of Ironbound that isn't the great part that's filled with restaurants. This is the industrial part. This is the part out by the port. Right next to Delaney Hall is the vast complex of the Essex County Corrections Facility. And so these poor folks are being released into an area where mass transit's infrequent, and right now certainly not happening because, you know, what's happening there. And it's very important that in the instant that they're out, that they not be re-traumatized. And what's been happening is before the influencers got a hold of this, there were people that were encircling these people, these detainees that were traumatized, making sure they had a ride home, making sure they had a food card, making sure they had an attorney, because in many cases, as the reporting indicates, they don't, or they've had a fly-by-night abogado who may not even have a college degree, but absconded with their money. And so when there's violence outside, just show the man, oh yeah, look at that, I just threw a bike fence at a state trooper. Well, inside, that directly has an impact on the detainees. And can you talk about this very subtle thing of the importance of people of conscience preserving the capability of the beloved community to help these detainees and their families in real time?
7: Well, first of all, the other thing I need to say before I try to deal with your question, Bob, is that there have been arrests down there. There have been arrests on Saturday, and now with the arrests that took place on Saturday, I primarily found out about those through the reporting that has been done by the media. And let me say, there is a huge media presence down there. I mean, the media is like camped out there for the long haul. I mean, I was kind of surprised. And then yesterday, so the mutual aid work continued on Saturday, even though Delaney Hall was closed off, Doremus Avenue was closed off at both ends for automobile traffic, vehicle traffic. There was still the pedestrian participation. People could still walk down to there. And I think the mutual aid tents was still set up. But on Sunday, to a lesser degree, it seemed like there was no one could do anything on Doremus Avenue. But there was a group of folks that did have a tent set up. They were giving out water and so forth on the Roanoke Avenue side where the prayer vigil took place. Now, there were about 100 people at the prayer vigil. And then when that was over and we went around to the other side where the protesters were, I would say there might have been around 200, perhaps even 300 protesters. There was a lot of people out there, even though Delaney had been closed. And the other thing, because you mentioned the traffic, it seemed like the buses that come down there, although infrequent, were still running. The number one that comes down there and other buses, because I saw the buses and I saw them, you know, dropping off.
0: So, Larry, do you think that's a function of the Essex County facility, the actual public government-run facility, both in terms of the workforce and families, that they have to make sure they don't suspend that function?
7: Well, that I think so. And remember, there's a huge bus facility down there. It's not like just the buses are running right to make a regular stop. Right next to Delaney Hall on the Wilson Avenue side is a huge New Jersey Transit bus garage and service center. So I would imagine now New Jersey Transit is a state function. But the point I wanted to make was that last night I got calls about people being arrested. People from organizations like CONSECA, AMP, and other organizations were arrested, and I was getting called. And then this was like after midnight last night. I was getting calls because people were like, you know, where do we go? How do you find out? Right. You know, and I basically told people, you know, it depends on which police arrested them, because you had the state police down there, you had Essex County police down there, you had various police from municipalities, different municipalities were down there. So I was getting calls up until like 1 o'clock in the morning about people who had been arrested. And, you know, it got pretty, it was a lot of some violence down there, because I ran into one brother from ICE out of New Jersey, and he showed me the wounds on his leg, you know, from being attacked by the police. So, you know, the situation is different, but I did read that the visitation will be restarted on a limited basis. But I think it's very important, if possible, even under these circumstances, that the protests must continue. The pressure must continue, and the focus must be on what ICE is doing, the inhumane, Professor Wilson aptly described the concentration camp, because that's what Delaney Hall is. And we must struggle to keep the narrative on the people who are being detained, because remember, this protest has been going on all year round. But what kicked off this latest episode? What kicked it off was the hunger strike and the labor strike. People are not talking about that. There's both a hunger strike and labor strike going on inside Delaney Hall. And this was, you know, emphasized by the speakers from the labor organizations that were out there protesting yesterday. So we have to keep the pressure on, and we have to keep the narrative on justice for the detainees. All the detainees should be released. That's one of the demands. Other demand is that those with medical conditions should be released first. Then the very young people who are being detained should be released. All of them, they still want Governor
0: Yeah, kids that should be in high school graduating.
7: That's right.
0: Right.
7: Kids as young as that, perhaps even younger, and they still want the governor to meet with the detainees. But we have to show, because I think the tendency now is that the media wants to make the narrative the violence, and somehow justice for the detainees, ICE out of New Jersey, abolish ICE, you know, immigrant rights or human rights, all that gets lost in the sauce, and we don't want that lost in the sauce.
0: Exactly. So can you guys, gentlemen, can you hang with us? We're going to bring Paula Rogovin in. Yes. Can you hang with us for the rest of the hour?
7: Absolutely.
6: Hanging is a little frightening description, but we'll be with you.
0: All right. We'll be back on the other side after this brief musical interlude.

0: When I Rise. You're tuned to WBAI Pacifica Radio at 99.5 FM in New York City and beyond. We're also streaming it live at BAI.org. We're on the air thanks to generous listeners like you and unions representing 5 million households, including the American Federation of Teachers, the American Federation of Government Employees, representing 800,000 federal workers in all 50 states, the New York City Central Labor Council, AFL-CIO, 1199 SEIU, America's largest healthcare union with 450,000 members, the American Postal Workers Union, representing over 200,000 public and private sector workers, 32BJSIU, SEIU, America's largest building service union, representing more than 175,000 workers in 11 states and Washington, D.C. When we fight, we win, they said it first. The United Federation of Teachers, Transport Workers Union of America, the Uniformed Firefighters Association, the Association of Flight Attendants, CWA, the International Association of Professional Technical Engineers, which includes our immigration judges, CWA of New Jersey, the United Steelworkers Local 4-200, representing nurses at Robert Wood Johnson University Hospital in New Brunswick, New Jersey, the New York State Nurses Association, New Jersey's HPA, representing 14,000 nurses and allied healthcare professionals. The Doctors Council, SEIU, UAW Region 9A, UAW Local 259, New York City's SEIU Local 246, the mechanics to keep New York City's motor fleet running, and I mean street sweepers to fire engines. The Teamsters Local 210, AFSCME DC 37 Local 3621, FDNY EMS officers. Mayor Mom Dining, you can do pay parity for EMS like, well, yesterday. AFSCME DC 37 Local 983, AFSCME Local DC 37 Local 2054, the U.S. Postal Police Officers Association, the Environmental Police Benevolent Association, representing the men and women who protect New York City's vast watershed system, the United Probation Officers Association, and the Subway Surface Supervisors Association, Teamsters Local 808, representing Metro North track workers and building 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Thank you. We're back now with Larry Hamm, People's Organization of Progress, Dr. Joe Wilson, and of course now, Paula Rogovin. How are you this morning, Paula?
1: I'm very upset about what's going on, and I'm just very concerned that the demands of the hunger strikers and the labor strikers are being lost because of some of the things that are going on with the state and local police. So we need to raise up those issues and talk about what's going on with the detainees and with their families.
0: And so you, of course, have been a longtime peace and environmental activist based in Teaneck, New Jersey. You were one of the first people that we've turned to since it started in the winter of 2025. If you can describe for people the kind of work that's going on and the fact that when conditions are calm enough, individuals, not a lot, but people are released out of custody and why it's so important they be embraced by the beloved community.
1: Yeah, Larry Hamm talked about the fact that mutual aid has been going on a really long time, since the very beginning last May. And a large coalition of individuals, organizations have been at Delaney Hall every time that there are visiting hours on Saturdays, on Sundays, on Tuesday and Thursday nights, and then their vigils during the week. And we've been providing that mutual aid. We've been, you know, there's a hideous dress code where you can't wear sandals in the summertime. You can't wear open-toed shoes. You can't wear sleeveless blouses. So we've been there to enable people coming to visit their loved ones at Delaney Hall to actually get inside. We've been, you know, there have been a lot of fights to, you know, force them to provide medical conditions, because their only concern for GEO, the only concern of GEO is profit. You know, they're making $1.2 billion, and the less they do for the detainees, the more profit they make. So we've been there. We've been providing mutual aid and support for the families all this time. And it's a damn shame that we're not able right now to provide that right on site. But people have been providing as much support as they can. I was there on Friday, actually had to hitchhike in with a few other people because the roads are blocked. I was carrying some pizzas. Saturday, I managed to get in with some other food, and you know, when I saw, when we were singing, the Solidarity Singers were singing at a rally with faith leaders right by the detention center. We were singing "All You Fascists Bound to Lose," Woody Guthrie's song, and in comes the state police and with shields and with barricades, and we were saying to ourselves, this is really a bad situation because it's detracting from the demands of the hunger strikers and of the labor strikers.
0: And so this so poignantly depicted by yourself in the real-time TikTok, I just wanted to ask you, let's go back and refresh the listeners' recollections that back on May 9th of 2025, it was your phone call that it alerted us and our news department to the fact that Mayor Ross Baraka, the mayor of the largest city in New Jersey, had been taken and arrested by masked armed federal agents off a public street in front of Delaney Hall and spirited away. And then subsequently what happened was he was moved to what to me looked like a black site closer to the airport where we had not, I could find no sign for ICE. And he was sequestered behind this concentration camp scale chain link fence with concertina wire, while guards, federal agents, masked agents were, you know, with their weapons inside. And what happened in that day was that an authentic community-based response, hundreds and hundreds of people of conscience from Newark. And it was interesting because the Newark police were there really in support of the community. The way they were deployed was like the fireworks display. They were not there to help ICE. They were not there to act as a shield so that the ICE and the private prison system could continue doing what it needs to do so we can have the international games. They were there in support of the community. And as a matter of fact, what ended up happening was they couldn't physically move Mayor Baraka out of there. And so he was surrendered because the response was authentic. It was disciplined. And it was done by people that kept their eye on the objective, which was his release. So I do see these two things that contrast. I'm just wondering, do you think that looking back at it, that there should have been from the very beginning a decision by the state and local police authorities to say, hey, we know how ICE behaves. Let's create a protective cordon for the work that you're doing.
1: Yeah, that is what is needed. That is what is so important. And not to, you know, to come there with the shields and with horses, with the kettling people in. It was wrong. You and I were both there on that day. You know, I have to tell you, when I called you from Delaney Hall on May 9th, we were surrounded by what looked like the Gestapo. They surrounded the mayor. They surrounded Congresswoman LaMonica McIver, Congressman Menendez, and Congresswoman Bonnie Watson Coleman. Literally surrounded them. It was a setup, and they created the ICE created the violence. They right. created the violence. They created that kind of tension to try to discredit the mayor. The mayor had been there with the fire department, trying to get them to do inspections, trying to make sure that, you know, not wanting a detention center, but if there's a detention center there, they should have a certificate of occupancy. They should have, right. you know, decent conditions. The congresspeople were looking at the conditions. The food is horrendous, absolutely horrendous. The lack of due process, that, you know, and so every time there's an attempt to focus on those conditions, there's an attempt by whichever other forces, whether it's ICE, and now, unfortunately, the state police have created a, you know, a diversion.
0: Right.
1: from the
0: Gotcha.
1: basic issues. I mean, you mentioned earlier the letter from the detainees. I have the letter right here, if I can read one little bit
0: Please
1: of it.
0: do, of course.
1: We feel, and this is signed by hundreds of detainees. We feel, and this is, there are three letters that have come out from inside, and we've got to amplify their message. We feel vulnerable in a way, kidnapped or detained without justification. We see with profound helplessness and frustration that the right to due process and legal counsel were violated, and benefits granted in the Fourth, Fifth, and Sixth Amendments of the U.S. Constitution were unacknowledged. In addition, families are being destroyed and separated, especially where there are minor children and nephews who are suffering in very strong, with a very strong psychological impact because they do not understand the situation. And some cases, they were subjected and witnessed the arrest. So, this is what we in Eyes on ICE want to amplify, and we want the world to know about this situation.
0: Right. So, Dr. Wilson, we're coming on the 250th anniversary of the Declaration of Independence. As an historian, doesn't this sound like the language of the French?

0: that a number of the local New Jersey police departments refused to send officers to Delaney Hall. Now, that may be in part because many officers in New Jersey, especially black and brown officers, are being detained and harassed by ICE agents. So I think we really need to flip the script, focus on the resistance, perhaps arrest some ICE officers who are violating the constitutional rights of people. And now is the time, in my humble opinion, to advocate for a People's Congress, to have a mass movement, not just demonstrations, but a mass movement where the folks who are engaged amplify. So Larry mentioned the religious leaders. The students are involved, the labor unions, some elected officials. But I think we really need to coalesce into a People's Congress and tap into the genius, into the energy, into the inspiration of the masses of people to promote the rank and file resistance. Because when you fight back, you win. And we already see that the pressure is paying off. And indeed, it dovetails and echoes the 250th anniversary of the American Revolution, which is impending now.
1: Well, that was succinct. Thank you so much. So, Larry Hamm, speaking about due process, where I guess tomorrow we have, there's been early voting in the New Jersey primary. I guess polls close. We have the congressional slate. Of course, Mr. Pallone faced the challenges from John Chu, and I guess there's one other. You want to give us a little primer on the primary? Hello, Larry, are you on mute?
2: I'm still here. Can you hear me?
1: Yeah, I can. You gotcha. Okay. Yeah, we have a primary tomorrow, right?
2: That's right. And all this excitement, right? A very important primary. This is the state primary for the congressional seats. We have very important races all around the state, including the congressional race in the 11th and 12th, the 10th district. Now, I have to say this. We were talking about how Mayor Ross Baraka was arrested. Remember that they have charged Congresswoman Monica McGivern.
1: That's right.
2: In connection with that Delaney Hall arrest of Mayor Ross Baraka, and she stands, you know, she's looking at 17 years worth of charges. My understanding is she may be going to court. Her case may begin this month. We are now in the month of June. Today's the first. So she's running, but I'm pretty sure she's going to be reelected. Anna Lelia Mejia is running to hold on to Mikey Sherrill's former congressional seat. Governor Sherrill left Congress and now is the governor of the state of New Jersey. Anna Lelia Mejia won a special election to fill out the remainder of Mikey Sherrill's term for this section of Congress. But tomorrow she's on the ballot for the next full session. So it's going to be, people need to come out for her. And then there's a contentious race with, I think, something like 14 people on the ballot for Bonnie Watson Coleman's seat. And there are a number of people running in that race, and people are holding their breath to see what the outcome is going to be, because I think the top four are all within striking distance of one another. You know, I would really urge folks, I early voted. I went to my early voting polling site, which is in Wasessen Park in Bloomfield. But for those of you who did not early vote, please, and if you didn't do your mail-in ballots, because we still have mail-in in New Jersey, please go to the polls. It's very important, you know, that people go to the polls. One last thing I want to say is that I really think Governor Sherrill and Mayor Baraka need to take note of how this narrative is shifting. It's not a good look. All this police violence down there at Delaney Hall is not a good look. It's not a good look for the city of Newark. It's not a good look for the state.

0: New Jersey. I was quite surprised. Last night I was in my car and I was listening to another station, and this fellow, Ali Velshi, came on, and he was doing a whole little editorial there about how freedom of the press is being violated and how the police were going after the members of the press with the same violence that they were, that was being visited upon the protesters. So that's not a good look when the press, you know, begins to turn against you and you know, accuse you of violating people's constitutional rights, violating freedom of the press. So, you know, they may need to step back and reassess and reorient, you know, what's being done down there with this huge. I see, I'm an eyewitness. It's a huge police presence, you know. And it's funny, you mentioned this earlier about how isolated Delaney Hall is under normal circumstances. I mean, it's right down there by the turnpike, you know.
1: Right.
0: Nobody lives down there. But boy, that place, that environment is changed tremendously with all the police presence, the protesters, the media that's literally camped out.
1: And we are, and just the point is that it's the courage of the detainees, the 300 people standing up.
0: Absolutely.
1: And when I think of the courage of the families,
0: right,
1: who have been caught up in this to visit, knowing they could be kept in that right. facility, dear Lord.
0: That's right. And like, it's not
1: what other
0: violence.
1: Story is there?
0: That's right. And it's not just the violence against the protesters. It's the violence against the people, the hunger strikers. They're being brutalized by the ICE. Officers inside Delaney. They're being
1: and Gio also. That's the other right.
0: Mm-hmm. Go ahead. I'm sorry.
1: No. I'm just saying. And the Gio officers. I did want to, Paula, in the 2 minutes left, what can we do? There's been a call that's been put out. There's a need for pro bono legal help. There's a tremendous need for material support for these families. What can we do? Is give us the TikTok of that. The 411, as Michael G says.
2: Okay, so one of the things that people can do is go to Pax Christi and the website, and there are ways to donate for legal help, to help pay for legal help for the detainees and their families. People can, you can also at that same site get gift cards for supermarkets, so that, because, you know, a lot of the people whose loved ones are detained, the loved one, the person inside, is one of the breadwinners, maybe
1: right.
2: one of the
1: an essential worker, probably.
2: Yeah, and so the families are struggling. They're struggling to pay their rent, to pay their mortgage, to pay all their bills. It's so if you go to Pax Christi's website in New Jersey, you can, there are a lot of links to ways that you can support the families. You can come to Delaney Hall as soon as, you know, you may have to walk in. It's a bit of a walk, but come in peace, come to support the families. I mean, we're there whenever there's somebody released. We surround them with love. We ring the bells. We clap, we shout, we cheer, and we bring them over to the mutual aid tent that we have to have some privacy and talk to some of the mutual aid workers from Eyes on Ice to get the kind of support that they need. You know, we're there for the families, and people can come in peace to support the families and the detainees, and however they can. When you come, or if you just see it on social media, share what you can so that people know what those demands are. There is apparently going to be that we're trying to get a spread of this kind of hunger and labor strike at the detention centers around the United States. That's what we need to do to spread this movement.
1: And so also I want to tell you, I didn't get to play it because we had such compelling firsthand testimony from you and Larry, and it was so important to hear from Dr. Wilson. I was out and about on the weekend and ran into 70-80 protesters outside Ocean Grove in Asbury who were, you know, there on Saturday, busy Saturday, and there were people who did not go, faith-based groups that did not go because of the violence that had happened. So you can do this in place, brothers and sisters. Wherever you are, you can make a difference. I want to so much thank Paula Ragovin for all she's doing, Larry Hamm, and of course, Dr. Joe Wilson. We'll be back on the other side. Thanks so much.

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1: The Pacifica Foundation and WBAI is certainly part of that foundation. WBAI New York at 7 a.m. on a Monday morning, hour number two of What's Going On with Bob Henley, coming straight ahead.
2: Brother, what's up?
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0: Good morning, New York and New Jersey, as well as the great world beyond. This is Bob Henley, and this is WBAI's Labor and Social Justice Drive Time News Magazine. What's going on? It's June 1st, 2026. Michael Z. Haskins is our broadcast engineer. It's 62 degrees in New York City under partly cloudy skies, headed up to 71 degrees by lunchtime. Tuesday through Thursday, the sun shines through with our high building from the mid-70s into the low 80s by Thursday. Friday, expect clouds with temperatures still building into the upper 80s through the weekend. Sunday, light rain is predicted. Reuters is reporting overnight that the United States hit Iranian military sites over the weekend and that Iran's Revolutionary Guard targeted U.S. military base in Kuwait as peace talks continued amidst the so-called ceasefire. Meanwhile, the U.S.-Iranian stalemate is providing cover to Israeli Prime Minister Netanyahu to proclaim Israel was seizing 70% of Gaza, where it continues to carry out attacks despite another so-called Trump ceasefire. See a pattern here? Israel, at the same time, continues to press deeper into Lebanon, with bombing extended into southern Beirut, with its deepest incursion into its neighbor, northern neighbor, in 26 years. The Guardian is also reporting that the United Nations has added Israel and Russia to a blacklist for governments using systemic sexual violence as a strategy, citing the rape of detainees in Israeli and Russian custody, with both governments obstructing the international bodies following up on verified complaints. Both nations deny the charges. Over the weekend, clashes continued around Delaney Hall in Newark, with several arrests reported in a controversial move. Governor Sherrill called in the New Jersey State Police, and Mayor Baraka declared a 9 p.m. curfew in the industrial section of the Ironbound. Inside the private-for-profit jail, 300 ICE detainees are in their second week of a hunger and labor strike to protest inhumane conditions in the private jail that's owned by GEO Group, major donors to Donald Trump. For months, detainees, their families, and advocates have said GEO was serving up inedible food and was failing to provide essential medical care, despite the fact GEO has a billion-plus dollar contract with the federal government. Detainees are paid a dollar a day if they help maintain the facility, while GEO CEO George Zolli gets $11.2 million in annual compensation. Well, that's a sample of Trump's America. Many of the detainees are without any legal counsel or fallen prey to fly-by-night immigration attorneys. Advocates say that others have secured court orders for their release but remain incarcerated. Some have actually signed voluntary self-deportation papers but have languished for months while GEO profits from their incarceration. Over the first week of the strike, activists and the detainee families reported that visiting hours had been canceled and the tensions were quickly rising inside and outside the 1,000-bed site. They have also been talking about the need to try to continue their humanitarian work. We also saw that on Thursday, U.S. Senator Andy Kim sounded the alarm that his office was being swamped by calls alleging the detainees were being pepper sprayed and roughed up inside GEO Group's Delaney Hall. Kim had himself been pepper sprayed earlier in the week. On Democracy Now! On Friday, Representative Analila Meja, who's been inside the facility, confirmed that four detainees had been hospitalized after guards used pepper spray and physical force inside Delaney Hall. At a Sunday press conference, Governor Sherrill said Delaney Hall would resume visits for the families of detainees. The Times quoted Governor Sherrill as telling reporters that, quote, violent, chaotic clashes hurt everyone and put the lives of both prisoners and law enforcement in danger, while taking the focus away from people inside Delaney Hall and their families. Sherrill recommitted to working to shut down Delaney Hall, where last week she was denied entry also. We'll get into all of this, of course, throughout the show. We've been carrying it. WBAI Pacifica in general has been the place to get authenticated information on this. We'll be back with exactly, we're going to shift gears a little bit and talk about what's happening with New Jersey's environment under the initial term of the first year of Governor Sherrill, with Jennifer Coffey, who leads New Jersey's Association of New Jersey Environmental Commissions. But first, let's get this update from the Pacifica Global News Desk.
1: From across the nation and around the world, for Pacifica Headlines, I'm Jesse Lent. Explosions at Beaufort Castle in southern Lebanon yesterday. Israeli troops captured the 900-year-old landmark over the weekend following an order from Prime Minister Benjamin Netanyahu for his country's military to expand ground operations. The castle had previously been seized and used as an Israeli Defense Forces base from 1982 until the year 2000. Footage and reporting courtesy of Reuters. Netanyahu ordered attacks today on what the Israeli military describes as Hezbollah-controlled southern suburbs in Beirut, despite an extension last month of a U.S.-brokered ceasefire between the two countries, further complicating the peace process between the U.S. and Iran. Iranian Foreign Ministry spokesperson Esmail Begay said today that Israeli attacks in Lebanon were one of the main factors causing a delay in the diplomatic process to end the U.S. and Israel's war on Iran, reiterating that a ceasefire between Lebanon and Israel was a critical piece of any deal. According to Lebanese authorities, more than 3,370 people have been killed in the country as a result of Israeli attacks since March 2nd, when Hezbollah opened fire at Israel in support of Iran after U.S. and Israeli strikes began on February 28th. Accusing Israel of ceasefire violations and declaring their right to resist Israeli occupation, Hezbollah said it carried out 21 military operations yesterday, including firing rockets at what they described as Israeli military infrastructure in the Israeli city of Naharaya. The U.S. and Iran traded strikes over the weekend, potentially complicating negotiations over a framework for a deal to end the war. The U.S. military confirmed late yesterday that it had completed, quote, self-defense strikes on military targets in southern Iran over the weekend, the latest in a series of U.S. attacks over the past week, according to the New York Times. Less than an hour later, Iran's Islamic Revolutionary Guard Corps announced its forces had targeted a military base from where they claim an American attack on a communications facility in southern Iran had originated, Iranian state media reports. Beyond just the attacks, Iranian parliament speaker and lead negotiator Mohammad Bagher Ghalibaf accused the U.S. of breaching its ceasefire with Iran by continuing its blockade of Iranian ports and failing to restrain its ally Israel from escalating attacks in Lebanon. The naval blockade and escalation of war crimes in Lebanon by the genocidal Zionist regime are clear evidence of U.S. noncompliance with the ceasefire, Ghalibaf wrote in a post on X. According to the U.S.-based human rights activist news agency, at least 3,636 people have been killed in Iran by U.S. and Israeli strikes since their joint war against that country began on February 28th. At least 254 of those killed were children. According to Al Jazeera, at least 26 Israeli civilians have been killed. The Pentagon reports that 13 U.S. service members have been killed and 415 wounded as the U.S. and Israel's war on Iran enters its 94th day. An Israeli airstrike killed at least two Palestinians and wounded 12 on Sunday at a Haza cafe that was packed with people celebrating public holidays, health officials said. Eyewitness Shru Kasadala told Reuters that the port is the only place left where Palestinians in the region can get any fresh air. She described one person who had just been relaxing by the seaside, quote, torn into shredded pieces by the attack.
2: Where is the ceasefire? We are asking the world, where is the ceasefire when we have bloodshed every single day?
1: The Palestinian Health Ministry in Gaza reported yesterday that 72,939 Palestinians have been killed and 172,927 people injured since Israel's genocidal war on the enclave began on October 7, 2023. Demonstrators continued to clash with police over the weekend at the Delaney Hall ICE facility in Newark, New Jersey, where 300 detainees have launched a hunger and labor strike. Yesterday, New Jersey Governor Mikey Sherrill called in the state police.
3: I will ensure public safety, and I refuse to give ICE an excuse to surge into our communities. That would make the situation more dangerous and put more New Jerseyans at risk.
1: Newark Mayor Ross Baraka has declared a 9 p.m. curfew in the industrial section of Newark where the facility is located. Those are the latest Pacifica headlines for the Pacifica Network. I'm Jesse Lent.
0: Thanks so much, Jesse. Also just want to thank everyone who helped make possible Reverend Billy and Salvatore D's wonderful live performance at the Quaker Meeting House, Earthright Radio, of course, you're used to hearing on Saturdays, of course. And we were able to do a live national broadcast. We really appreciate the support We had Jake Glantz, our field engineer, Debbie Daughtry, of course, because I love, of course, field producing, and Max Schmid back at the home office at 380 Atlantic Avenue. Thanks so much for all you did. And for those, it was a huge crowd. They really packed the place. We'll be doing it again. Thanks so much. So I now bring to the microphones Jennifer Coffey. It's been way too long. It's been a while since you've been on. Of course, you lead New Jersey ANJAC, which is the coalition of New Jersey's municipal environmental commissions. I'm going to read from your press release. Governor Sherrill is delaying implementation of the long-awaited New Jersey Protecting Against Climate Threats Resilient Environments and Landscape, that's a mouthful, NJPAC Real Rules. Environmental and community advocates say that this decision is dangerous and places New Jersey residents squarely in harm's way. We had you on to talk about this when you were developing it. What is this all about? Breakthrough for us.
4: First of all, thanks, Bob. Thank you for having me on today, and it's good to speak with you again. I really appreciate it. So if you have ever been to New Jersey, it's no news to you that New Jersey has some flooding problems. And it's certainly no news to Governor Sherrill as well. She has a long record as a congresswoman and speaking out for, doing something in New Jersey to reverse the course of flooding that we have. These NJPAC Real Rules, New Jersey Protecting Against Climate Threat, Resilient Environment and Landscapes, have been in the works for well more than a decade. They are the direct output of updates and regulations called for by Governor Murphy in January of 2020, that we need to do something different in New Jersey because we've got flooding for a variety of reasons that if we've got time, we can go into. But we've got a lot of old development. We've got sea level rise. We've got big storms hitting us. So these NJPAC Real Rules are really common sense, science-based regulations that say, number one, we need to stop building in places where it is flooding and putting people in harm's way. Well, in New Jersey, there's a constitutional right to develop. So that gives us a little friction there with wanting to not develop in places that flood, but also wanting to protect public health and safety. So these regulations say, okay, we've got a solution for that. What we're going to do is you got to go up. So you have to build above where the floodwaters are and where the floodwaters will be. So that's the fundamentals of these NJPAC Real Rules. The second thing that these rules do is they say, hey, New Jersey, you're an old state. You're one of the 13 original colonies. You got a lot of development that predates stormwater management regulations. So as you redevelop those strip malls and those parking lots, you need to do some stormwater management. So you need to put in some basins and you need to infiltrate that water rather than having it run off a property into somebody's basement and into a local road. That is the fundamental, simple policy that is in NJPAC Real Rules. And today in the New Jersey Register, and it was announced on Friday, Governor Sherrill's DEP, Department of Environmental Protection, is announcing what they are saying is a pause on the rules. But what they're really doing is reinstating the old rules. And they are announcing there's going to be a one-year pause on these new rules, again, that have been in development for decades now. And they're reinstating the old rules that rely on FEMA flood maps that are in many places 50 plus years old. They are outdated.
0: That predate Sandy.
4: Yeah. They do not reflect in many places the modern floodplains that we have. Not all of them, but some of them are 50 plus years. Some of them date back to Sandy. The problem with climate change is that we know the past is no longer a predictor of the future. And so we have to look forward and update our maps so that when we build new residents and we build new critical infrastructure, which are what these elevation rules really apply to, that we are not putting new family homes in harm's way and we're not putting critical infrastructure like schools and hospitals in our floodplains. This is a bad decision. This is a wrong decision. And I'm going to be very clear this morning, because I know we've got limited time, that the only people who benefit from a delay and a change in these regulations are for-profit developers. So this is about lining the pockets and giving a little bit more profit. So squeezing out a little more profit margin for those for-profit developers at the expense of New Jersey family safety.
0: So now you've explained to me, I live in Monmouth County and I've seen this exponential explosion in developments in high density in Asbury in places literally that were underwater. And
2: Yes.
0: so, and at the same time, we had just recently where some of those inlets had helped control the water flow, actually, the basement of commercial establishments were totaled. So this is just, this is malfeasance here.
4: Yeah, this is a really, really bad decision. It is not scientific. It is not based on common sense. It is simply to line the pockets of for-profit developers. This is the DEP press release that went out on Friday talked about having time for the administration to understand the rules and to have conversations and stakeholder meetings. A colleague of mine went back and looked at the first meeting. Now, this is the first formal meeting that we had on the books to talk about the redevelopment standards in these rules, that we've got to start to do some stormwater management and not run off all of our rain flow onto our neighbor's property and into their basement, into our roads. The first formal meeting we had on this was back in 2014. I have been in hundreds, if not thousands, of meetings pulling these regulations together. And so the for-profit development community has said, we haven't had a chance to have our say, and we've got concerns. We've heard your concerns. These regulations have been amended and amended and amended. Would I have written them even stronger than what they are today? Abso-freaking-lutely. Yes, I would
0: Thank
4: have.
0: you for that guidance there. I like that. You got us close to George Carlin territory. We paid dearly for that once already.
4: I'm good. It's only 7 a.m., Bob. So catch me at 7 p.m. Might
0: Right.
4: be a
0: But
4: different
0: so, I mean,
4: story.
0: you just raised the point here that we now, so what is in terms of due process, the thing I'm concerned about is that in another era where we had a functioning EPA that wasn't busy dismantling everything that we've done, going back to Nixon and the Clean Water Act, you might be able to have some interplay there with the EPA, right? If the state is really off the beam. But now, because we have a junta in charge, doesn't this sting extra because you don't have that back pressure? So what are we to do? Is the legislature need to weigh in? What's
4: Yeah,
0: the cause of
4: well,
0: action?
4: that's a really good point, and there's a couple things there. One, yeah, we can usually look to either the feds or the state, depending on what the leadership looks like, but the feds are not going to be any help here. And to make matters worse, what we are seeing at the federal level is a commitment to refuse aid when there is an emergency. So when, and it's not an if, we see another Sandy, Irene, Isaias, Henri, or just the regular garden variety increase of sea level rise that we are experiencing in New Jersey. We can no longer count on the federal government to come in and help us with assistance, emergency relief. It's all on us. We are our own saviors for this. And the fact that we would turn heel on these regulations that are scientifically proven, and well stakeholdered with lots of input is just unconscionable to me. What we can do right now is everyone can call Governor Sherrill, and when the New Jersey Register is published today, it's a little early in the hour for June 1st, but when it is published today, we're going to need everybody to write in comments and say, we want the DEP and Governor Sherrill to reject this extension, and we want the NJ Pact real rules now. Implement them on July 20th as they were scheduled to be implemented. And so ANJAC, the Association of New Jersey Environmental Commissions, which I have the pleasure of being the executive director of, will be publishing an action alert and calling for people to write into Governor Sherrill. Unfortunately, in the legislature right now, right, I've been working on these regulations for about 17 years. I said the first official meeting we had was 12 years ago, but conceptually, I've been working on them and talking about the need to change our policies and our building codes so that we become more resilient over time. And in the vein of no good deed goes unpunished, there is a continuing resolution in the legislature from in both the Senate and the Assembly that would also prevent the DEP from implementing these rules, saying they don't have the power to do so, which is absolutely not true because the legislature gave them the power to do so under the Flood Hazard Area Control Act years ago, which again does not prevent development. We've got a constitutional right that has been determined to develop a minimum amount of property once, or a minimum development once you own property. But what we can do is implement standards for public safety. So these regulations, just to put a finer point on it, and I know I'm talking a lot this morning, more than an environmental regulation, these are public safety regulations. And I'm really disheartened, and it just breaks my heart to see Governor Sherrill, who as recent as Earth Day of this year, talked about resilient New Jersey's planning efforts and bolstering our local communities by enacting regulations, policy, and planning to make people safer than repeal these regulations today. She's directly putting New Jersey families in harm's way with this decision.
0: And of course, the piece of this is with a dysfunctional FEMA that is actually being dismantled. And at the same time, it's aggravated by the fact that the Trump administration has done a direct assault on the people that track climate science. They're dismantling the public science that's been available. Yeah. And so I'm fortunate to have you on because you know New Jersey so well, and also just explain to folks, because maybe there's an opportunity to be involved, about environmental commissions. You and I take this for granted. We've been talking for a long time, many years about this. And because this might be an avenue for people to get involved, what are New Jersey's environmental commissions?
4: Thanks, Bob. That's a great question. In New Jersey, we have the benefit of a local government system where we have 564 municipalities in New Jersey. So that's 564 either borough or town councils or committees. Environmental commissions are volunteer appointed municipal officials who advise both their elected officials and their land use boards on making decisions locally about what is important locally. So if you are interested in using your time in an effective way to get involved and influence government decisions to the benefit of your community, being engaged with your environmental commission, volunteering on your environmental commission is the way to do it. And now ANJAC is the Association of New Jersey Environmental Commissions. So we are a resource agency. We provide education, training, scientific resources, materials for engaging your community. So we've got your back, essentially, is what it is. If you're on your environmental commission.
0: Well, somebody has to.
4: Yes, we've got you.
0: And now in the few minutes for extra credit, because you know this state so well, when we talk about Ironbound, and it's been in the news related to Delaney Hall, of course, and you have been such a key proponent of holding accountable industry, and that area is legacy industry. Ironbound is, of course, we know what happened with Agent Orange, Dioxin being during the Vietnam War, it was produced there, and you've been part of this very impressive network of people in New Jersey who've been holding to account polluters. One of the things about Ironbound, while there is a decent part of Newark that is residential and rich with culture and great food and music, there's a part of Ironbound that's industrial. And it's where, of course, and you've pointed out, surprise, surprise, we concentrate our congregant facilities there, right? The Essex County Jail is there. The Delaney Hall is there. We know that for years, the Port Authority of New York has, in New Jersey, has promised to reduce diesel emissions. And the reality is that area, can you talk about the unique quality of Ironbound and just the degrade? It's not a place to put, in that industrial area, you would not want to put congregant living facilities, even prisoners, would you?
4: Yeah, so you and I have talked about the Ironbound before, and it is a very culturally and historically rich area. It's also one of the most polluted areas in not only in the United States, but in the world. And so it relates to these NJ Pact rules. Sorry, I can't let it go because.
0: But go ahead, please do.
4: That area also experiences, in addition to air pollution, a tremendous amount of flooding. And so These regulations really are written to help begin to turn back the tide, if you will, on the impacts of flooding that communities that have historically...
0: Turn back the tide. That's pretty brilliant, I've got to say.
4: That's falling out of my head here at 7 a.m.
0: I'm just saying. I would say that that's exactly the one of the things that I would point out is that when I was at WNYC, was up in a Black Hawk helicopter right after Sandy. And I remember seeing that in the Raritan Bay, Newark Bay, the ocean took the land back. And we're forgetting that. Thousands of cars at the port of Newark were underwater.
4: Yeah.
0: And so there's a collective amnesia, and there was a major loss of life, and it was compounded in Ironbound. While the imagery is, of course, the roller coaster that was down at the Jersey Shore that was inundated, that what happened in Ironbound was that the legacy of toxic waste that was submerged underground was all of a sudden people's reanimated in the basement.
4: Yeah.
0: And so, yeah, no, it's directly connected.
4: Well, these NJPACT regulations really are about making people safer, right? We're never going to be able to control the ocean. I'm not quite that bold. We understand that the ocean wins, Mother Nature wins. But what we can do is get people out of harm's way. And so that's really what these regulations are. One other thing, and I know we're coming up on time, Bob, that I would be remiss if I didn't mention it, is that this, in addition to being a public safety regulation, because that's really what it is more than an environmental regulation, it's a public safety regulation. This is an economically important regulation. Sotheby's, Moody's, S&P Global have all quoted New Jersey's actions on what we are doing for resiliency and climate change. And just as early as last week, Moody's ratings referenced investment in adaptation and resilience can reduce the protection gap by lowering risk exposure as well as contributing to insurance market stability. Now, we have seen insurance companies pulling out of states like Florida and other areas that are experiencing enormous amount of flooding. Once the insurance companies go, that's the last level of protection, right? We don't have federal government protection. If the insurance companies start pulling out, we are in big time trouble. And so, given that the insurance companies and the credit rating companies have pointed to New Jersey's actions as evidence to increase our credit rating as a state, I don't understand Governor Sherrill's decision here to roll back these public health and safety regulations that have provided real economic benefit to New Jersey. This does not make sense. This feels like the for-profit developers really won in their lobbying efforts to get more time to get their construction permits in place under the old regulations using the 50-plus-year-old FEMA rules and to put people in harm's way. Once they develop these buildings, they're out of here, right?
0: Did they get what they paid for with campaign contributions, or am I being cynical?
4: Yeah, I mean, I'm as a 501c3, I'm going to let you run that conversation, Bob. I'm just going to say it doesn't make any kind of common sense.
0: Jennifer Coffey, you can't be away so long, okay? Can you do once a month at least?
4: I would love to, Bob.
0: All right. That'd
4: be great.
0: All right. Thanks so much. Jennifer Coffey, Executive Director of the Association of New Jersey Environmental Commissions, an opportunity for you to get involved in a meaningful way. Thank you so much, Jennifer Coffey.
4: Thanks, Bob. Take care. Have a good Monday.
0: Yeah, of course. We're going to go now, of course, as we must, to an issue related to a rural community in New York State that is losing a nursing home facility. That's right. We try to cover it all here. We'll be back on the other side.

0: 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You're tuned to WBAI Pacifica Radio at 99.5 FM in New York City and beyond. We're also streaming live at WBAI.org. We're on the air thanks to generous listeners like you and unions representing 5 million households, including the American Federation of Teachers, the American Federation of Government Employees, representing 800,000 federal workers in all 50 states and the territories, the New York City Central Labor Council, AFL-CIO, 1199, SEIU's America's largest healthcare union, the American Postal Workers Union, representing over 200,000 public and private sector workers, 32BJ SEIU, America's largest building service union, representing more than 180,000 workers in 11 states and Washington, D.C. When we fight, we win, they said it first. The United Federation of Teachers, Transport Workers Union of America, the Uniform Firefighters Association, the Association of Flight Attendants, CWA, the International Association of Professional and Technical Engineers, who represent our beleaguered immigration judges, CWA of New Jersey, the United Steelworkers Local 4-200, representing nurses at Robert Wood Johnson University Hospital in New Brunswick, New Jersey. They know safe staffing saves lives. That's how they went on strike to get it. The New York State Nurses Association, New Jersey's HPAE, representing 14,000 nurses and allied healthcare professionals. The Doctors Council SEIU, UAW Region 9A, UAW Region 259, New York City's SEIU Local 246, the mechanics that keep New York City's motor fleet running, and I mean street sweepers to fire engines. And, of course, Teamsters Local 210, AFSCME DC 37, Local 3621, FDNY EMS officers. Mary Mondani, it's time for pay parity. AFSCME DC 37 Local 983, AFSCME DC 37 Local 2054, the U.S. Postal Police Officers Association, the Environmental Police Benevolent Association, representing the men and women who protect New York City's vast watershed system, the United Probation Officers Association of New York City, the Subway Surface Supervisors Association, that's my sobriety check in the morning, and Teamsters Local 808, representing Metro North track workers and building service workers at multiple locations, including Stuyvesant, Manhattan's largest apartment complex. Now, we're going to turn today to something that we've been covering both here on local air and throughout the Pacifica network, which is what's happening in our rural healthcare facilities. And often it's talked about in abstract terms, where we estimate that under the Big Beautiful Bill, some 300 rural hospitals will close. We're very fortunate right now to be able to get a little more granular, because what's happening is as this press release went out from SEIU 1199, nearly 40 rural nursing home workers were notified by 1199 SEIU that the employer plans to close. Union caregivers learned that the New York State Department of Health approved a plan to close Jenny B. Richmond Nursing Home in Springville, New York. And so we're fortunate to have Nora Moore, 1199 SEIU organizer. Thanks for joining us. Nora, you want to unmute? Hello? Just unmute yourself. Or, of course, we also have, while Nora gets settled, Grace Bogdanovi, who is vice president with 1199 SEIU, vice president for West New York Nursing Homes. Okay, you can unmute Grace. Hello.
1: Hi, good to see you.
0: Great. I think you've been on before.
1: I have, yes.
0: Excellent. So if you could set the scene, the nature of this community, introduce people to this part of the world, and why does it matter it's closing?
2: Okay, go ahead. I was able to unmute. I'm sorry, I was having a little problem. Good morning, how are you? I can get started on that part. So it is a small rural community. It is about 60 miles south of Buffalo. We've represented them for about 26 years now. And it is, like I said, a small rural community. And, this is quite going to be devastating for our members out there and the community and the residents that they serve. So.
0: And so is this a combination of local economics, the federal government, the cutbacks? Take us inside what's happening here. Why now?
2: Well, there's some reasons that they've given us. So it's a combination of things. I'll let Grace speak to the Medicaid parts of it when we get there. But right now what they're saying is, old building, can't afford the updates to the building, a variety of things. Harder and harder to get insurance companies to get them to pay for any kind of rehab things going on, such as, hips and knee surgery type things. No longer the insurance companies are making it harder and harder to go into rehab. So they're sending people home now to have those kind of things done. And then referrals, they say referrals, local referrals, and even beyond the small rural hospitals just aren't coming in as they have in the past. So that makes it harder for them to be sustainable. So,
0: And so,
2: the
0: Nora, I
2: doctor
0: just saw
2: stuff.
0: a quote that was here. This is for you, from you. These closures are overwhelming for our rural communities. The New York State Department of Health must create a system that does more to protect not only the residents, but the dedicated healthcare workers who care for them.
2: Yeah.
0: So I guess that's what you're looking for, is an awareness, because I do hear from health advocates that too often bureaucracies, and this is around the country, they're too close to industry. And so that's part of the problem. I don't know if that's the case here. I got to do some more reporting on that. But if you could talk about, are you concerned that this is just the beginning, that you're going to see more of this kind of these challenges with these facilities closing in rural communities?
2: Yeah, I think, I mean, I'll let Grace speak more to that, I think, than she's been dealing with a lot of the nursing home stuff than I have, but
0: Wow.
2: thanks,
0: Yeah, go
2: Nora.
0: ahead, Grace, go ahead.
1: Just in Western New York alone, with our 1199 facilities, we've now seen three closures in the last 2 years of nursing homes, two in rural communities. And so, what happens when we see these rural nursing homes close is our residents have to travel 30 minutes, an hour away to find a new home, a completely unfamiliar home, right? And their family might not be able to go and visit them to the extent that they were able to in the nursing home that just closed. Same thing with workers. Our workers are already traveling distances in rural communities to get to work. And I remember just last year when Westfield closed, I had a few of our nurses who didn't have cars, right? They were walking to their nursing home to work in town. And now their only option was to leave the healthcare field entirely. They weren't able to find another facility to go and work at because in these rural areas, you have to travel at quite a distance to find another home or a hospital to find employment. So
0: So,
2: these are the kinds of struggles that our members and our residents are really dealing with.
0: and so I also just want to, one of the things that Nora mentioned was this idea of shifting to home care, the idea of getting people out of and not supporting these institutions. And I would say the jury needs to be out on some of this, because there are, I think, if you look at the one of the biggest challenges is, when you do that, you're assuming that the family and the support system, who is now taking on this responsibility, and if you're up in years, I mean, I'm 70, but if you're talking in your 80s and 90s, right, you're kind of assuming that that family can do what's required. And I'm not clear on that. Can you talk about the real danger zone here, that it seems that the whole system is being driven by
2: Excuse me.
0: what's best for the company? I mean, that seems that the calculation at the state level has tipped in the into advantage of the people seeking profits and not putting the patients. I mean, is it fair, Grace, to say that we really do need to do more research? I mean, if you folks are going to be constantly discharging nurses at nursing homes, discharging people to their homes, let's ask a basic question. Are there enough clinical nurses and doctors signing off on that decision?
1: Yeah, I think that two things can be true at the same time. And one is that we have bad actors in the nursing home industry, right? We have for-profit employers that are operating by using related party transactions. They're taking taxpayer monies and they're funneling them into side companies, whether that's owning the land that the nursing home is on, whether that's owning a vending machine company that supplies, vending machine products to the workers in the facility. Related party transactions are a real problem in New York State, and there needs to be more oversight there. At the same time, the Department of Health and New York State itself has really failed a lot of our members and our community by refusing and failing to provide adequate Medicaid reimbursement rates. So Jenny B is an example of that. Jenny B Richmond only receives $214 in Medicaid reimbursement rate per resident per day. That means that they are spending more money providing care to that resident than they are receiving in reimbursement from the state. So of course, this nursing home is struggling financially, and that puts an immense strain on ability to staff properly, ability to pay the wages and benefits that workers need and deserve in that economy.
0: So that's brilliant. You just kind of broke the macroeconomics of that very concisely, right? So it's a combination of the federal government, the big, beautiful bill, looking down the road, the Medicaid cuts, and what they're doing there. And at the same time, the reimbursal that's not happening, which is forcing bad choices. And who gets caught up in the switches are your members and the folks that are in the nursing homes and their families.
2: Absolutely. Yeah.
0: Right. And so Nora, what's the remedy here? Is there some way that you mentioned the press release that it's coming a couple of days, and a couple of days we're shutting it down. Can there be a last minute, situation where it's kept open? I mean, what are you guys looking for?
2: Well, we are going to be doing effects bargaining this Wednesday. They are notifying the families. Well, I think the families probably know by now, but with the press release and everything going out. But, you know, we'll be working with them to do effects bargaining Wednesday. As far as keeping the nursing home open, I just, you know, the state has approved the closure of it. And we were notified on Friday. So right now it's, you know, we're going to be sitting down with the employer on Wednesday. We're going to do effects bargaining with them to, you know, see, you know, what we can do for our members. And then, you know, they're going to be meeting with the families and giving them, you know, options for moving their family members. But, you know, the thing is that, like Grace had said earlier, you know, it, you know, moving the residents, and I know Grace has been through this a few times with her team, you know, it is just devastating. It's devastating, you know, where they're going to be moved to. You know, there's not a lot, you know, as I, you know, when we started out and you had asked where this facility is, they're out in the rural areas and then you might have to move them an hour away, you know, that, you know, some of their family members just walk up to the facility right now to see them. Mm-hmm. So that is going to be a struggle for, you know, the resident themselves. Just being moved, that could be devastating mentally for them. This is their home. This is what they know, you know, as their home. And, you know, for the staff, our members, you know, this is their community and this is where they live. And when they go to work, some of them, they've spent their whole career here. So for them, these residents are their family also. So, you know, as far as, you know, being able to, you know, keep this place open, I just, you know, we have tried everything with some of the other nursing homes, and, you know, it's just, I don't think the state

0: We've covered that when I was at WNYC, the Village Voice. These were big deals. When they go to a hospital closure, it hits certain buttons, right? I mean, usually the fix is in, but there's an opportunity to educate people. Which one of you do you think is best to answer? Do we have any process like that when it comes to nursing homes? Any transparent process where there's public hearings or any kind of conversation?
1: There is actually zero transparency in our experience. Employers have been submitting closure plans without informing residents, families, workers, the unions representing those workers. So we don't know when Jenny B. Richmond actually submitted their plan for closure and their proposal for closure to the state. Typically, it's a number of months before the closure is approved. And Nora had been inquiring, right? As the workers get a sense that things are shifting, we're saying, hey, what's going on here? Is there something we should know about? And the employer refused to answer. Only after the Department of Health had approved that closure plan did we get a call informing us that this was actually true. So
0: Oh,
1: it's
0: it's like
1: way behind the
0: collusion. I'm
1: call.
0: sorry. I don't want to be so militant, but it's like hand in glove. I mean, you would rely on. So, is there. Do you have champions in the legislature? Is anybody saying, hey, this is wrong? I mean, 1199's got some friends everywhere, right?
1: Yeah, we're reaching out to our local elected officials, statewide officials. We're having conversations around these issues right now. We expect these closures to continue to happen and at an increasing pace across New York State and particularly in our rural areas. So we have to start to address the process here and give community a chance to have their voice heard to say that these nursing homes need to stay open, that we rely on them, and that the continuity of care that our residents receive in these homes is absolutely critical for their health and their well-being.
0: So, Nora, I just had an idea. So, what about we have affiliates across New York State? Why not we should have a teach-in on the radio and have people call in? And maybe is there anyone talking about framing legislation that would say that we have to have a parallel process for nursing homes, that there be public notice, and that the state not be in the camp of the nursing home operator, but at least a fair arbiter?
2: There definitely has to be a change in the, I think, in the process of the way this is allowed to happen this way, where they can submit the plan and nobody knows about it, and they tell them they can't say nothing about it also. So they're you know, they can be, my understanding, and Grace probably knows this better than anybody, is my understanding is they're not even allowed to say anything, or they could be fined also, if they do say anything that they've submitted the plan. So that, you know, that's just doesn't make any sense neither. So
0: Yeah, and I would imagine that the other thing too is that in these rural areas, options I'd imagine, Grace, are limited. So if you think about wealthy counties, well, they may have some kind of quasi-public place that can pick up the slack. But it sounds to me like we're getting into areas where that safety net doesn't exist. There's no other option.
1: that's right. There really is no other option for some of our folks. And when I say no other option, I mean the only option is hours away. And that's incredibly difficult. We have seen time and time again residents struggle when they've had to be transferred. Particularly, we have to understand residents have different levels of acuity, right? Different levels of care that they need. We have residents who suffer from dementia. We have residents who really have gotten used to their nurses, their aides taking care of them on a daily basis, and now they have to go to an unfamiliar place, right? So this is all so difficult for the residents themselves and their family, really disruptive and not fair at all to the community.
0: So one of the things that, staying with you, Grace, for a second, we learned through COVID that one, that safe staffing is important and that you need a certain level of safe staffing for infection control. It's very labor intensive. And one of the places that bore the brunt of our ignorance or blindness in the case of bureaucracy, because your unions were explaining as it was happening, hey, by the way, if we don't have enough N95 masks and we're going to have one for the whole week and ignore our clinical training that you're supposed to dispose of it after each clinical encounter. I remember Neisness saying at a press conference, it was kind of spooky. Nurses will die. They'll lose control of the infection. Hospitals will, like what happened at Elmhurst. So, Grace, I'm just concerned. And then we saw that you won some hard.

0: We worked hard on with the Biden administration getting at the table when CMS was doing this discussion about what safe staffing looks like in congregate care, because we know in New York State, we know in New Jersey, Veterans Home, it was a scandal. And then I understand that one of the things the Trump administration did was undid all of that. I mean, and so what you're talking about, we have to remember all of this when we talk about these closures.
1: That's absolutely right. So the Trump administration did roll back our federal minimum staffing standards in the nursing homes, which was just one very recently. I think we're fortunate in New York State that we lobbied several years ago during the pandemic for nursing home staffing minimums on a statewide level. So that is still in place in New York State. However, I will say there's work to be done there as well. The fines that employers are facing are just now hitting. They're delayed. They're starting from 2023, 2024 now. And those fines, do I think that they're significant enough? I don't. I think that our nursing home operators ought to be held to a higher standard. And along with that, the state needs to make sure that there's enough funding to allow these homes to meet those standards.
0: And so, and Nora, I guess also, is there, as it is, you described to me, like word of mouth seems to be the only way that people find out about this. If you could, your members, what kind of job market are they going into after losing this job? What's it like out there?
2: Well, it's there's not. I mean, my concern is that they're going to. We have this particular nursing home is this particular nursing home is attached to a hospital out there.
0: Right.
2: So it is. So some of the jobs like dietary aides and housekeeping aides will be able to, I believe, be absorbed. This is my thought into the hospital. But then, the patient care aides and activity aides and such. Depending on, like Grayson mentioned earlier, will they, do they have a vehicle? Do they have, I'm thinking that some of them won't be able to do anything but walk to a job, and that might just be, unfortunately. That might be a McDonald's, or it might be a Burger King, or it might be a Walmart. Like Grace said earlier, that some people might have to get out of, and this is my concern, they might have to get out of the healthcare industry and take something else on that they can get to instead of, because they have closed some of the hospitals out in that area. That they might have been able to get to easier, but if they're going to the hospitals in the Buffalo area, like I said, they're about 60 miles away
0: Wow.
2: from that,
0: So
2: so it's going to be difficult.
0: let's convene off mic. We'll work with people. We're going to match the Pacifica affiliates with the communities you're talking about, and let's try to put together a on the radio town hall about this issue.
1: Sounds excellent. Thank you so much.
0: All right, thank you
2: Sounds
0: so
2: great.
0: much. That was Nora Moore with 1199 SEO organizers raising the alarm about the close of the Jenny B. Richmond nursing home out over at Springfield near Buffalo, and Grace Bogdanov. How do you say that? Did I want to get it right?
1: Bogdanov.
0: Bogdanov. All right. So next time when you're on, I can say the name wrong. That's
2: Thank
0: how we learn. Thank you so much. And you, of course,
2: you.
0: are 1199 VP for Western New York Nursing Homes. Thanks so much. Democracy Now! Is up next. And remember, you get the world that you fight for peacefully.

Rapture by Kasi Velaza, performed at the Brooklyn Folk Festival. This is Democracy Now!, democracynow.org. I'm Amy Goodman. We end today's show with President Trump's escalating crackdown on First Amendment rights. A federal jury last week convicted three people, including a U.S. military veteran, of felony conspiracy charges over their involvement in an anti-ICE protest in Spokane, Washington, last June. The protesters are awaiting sentencing, face up to

0: Welcome to We Decide America at the Crossroads 2026. I'm your host, Jenna Flanagan. Today is Monday, June 1st. Reuters is reporting overnight that the United States hit Iranian military sites over the weekend and that Iran's Revolutionary Guard targeted U.S. military bases in Kuwait as peace talks continued amidst the so-called ceasefire. Meanwhile, the U.S.-Iranian stalemate is providing cover for Israeli Prime Minister Netanyahu to proclaim Israel was seizing 70% of Gaza, where it continues to carry out attacks despite another so-called Trump ceasefire. Israel, at the same time, continues to press deeper into Lebanon, with bombing extending into southern Beirut, with its deepest incursion into its northern neighbor in 26 years. The Guardian is also reporting that the United Nations has added Israel and Russia to a blacklist for governments using systemic sexual violence as a strategy, citing the rape of detainees in Israeli and Russian custody, with both governments obstructing the international bodies following up on verified complaints. Both nations deny the charges. Over the weekend, clashes continued around Delaney Hall in Newark, New Jersey, with several arrests reported. In a controversial move, Governor Mikey Sherrill called the New Jersey State Police, and Mayor Roz Baraka declared a 9 p.m. curfew in the industrial section of the Ironbound District of the city of Newark. Inside the private for-profit jail, 300 ICE detainees are in their second week of a hunger and labor strike to protest inhumane conditions in the private jail that's owned by the GEO Group, major donors to Donald Trump. At a Sunday press conference, Governor Sherrill said Delaney Hall would resume visits for the families of detainees. The Times also quoted Governor Sherrill as telling reporters that violent, chaotic clashes hurt everyone and put the lives of both protesters and law enforcement in danger, while taking the focus away from the people inside Delaney Hall and their families. Sherrill recommitted to working to shut down Delaney Hall, where last week she was denied entry. In today's A Block, we will discuss the latest in the U.S. and Israel's war on Iran as the two sides exchanged attacks inside the country over the weekend, complicating an already harried peace process that has dragged on for weeks, pushback within the federal court system on Donald Trump's settlement with the IRS that led to the creation of a $1.8 billion slush fund for supporters of the president who believe they have been treated unfairly by the government, and a controversial Republican Senate candidate in Texas, with our We Decide political panel, Laura Jadid, a writer at firewalledmedia.com, and an Army veteran of two tours in the war in Afghanistan, Dave Leventhal, a Washington, D.C. correspondent and the senior editor at Notice, and Egberto Willis, host of KPFT's Politics Done Right. In the B Block, we'll look at the situation on the ground at the Delaney Hall ICE Detention Center in Newark, where the clashes between protesters and police have continued to escalate, with Terry Seuss of the activist organization Eyes on ICE New Jersey and Reverend Eric Cussman, pastor of the St. Bartholomew Lutheran Church in Trenton, New Jersey, who have been active in the protests at the facility. In our C-Block, we'll go deeper into the socio-political ramifications of what's happening at Delaney Hall with former executive director of the New York Civil Liberties Union, Norman Siegel, and University of Massachusetts Amherst professor of legal studies and director of the Center for Justice, Law, and Societies. In the D-Block, we'll listen to We Decide contributing producer Ursula Rudenberg's recent interview with Ukrainian investigative reporter Olesya Bida about her new documentary, War We Play, a startling look at a vision for the future that sees children as the resource for unending Russian warfare. We'll jump right into all of that following this report from the Pacifica Global Newsroom.
1: From across the nation and around the world, for Pacifica Headlines, I'm Jesse Lent. Explosions at Beaufort Castle in southern Lebanon yesterday. Israeli troops captured the 900-year-old landmark over the weekend following an order from Prime Minister Benjamin Netanyahu for his country's military to expand ground operations. The castle had previously been seized and used as an Israeli Defense Forces base from 1982 until the year 2000. Footage and reporting courtesy of Reuters. Netanyahu ordered attacks today on what the Israeli military describes as Hezbollah-controlled southern suburbs in Beirut, despite an extension last month of a U.S.-brokered ceasefire between the two countries, further complicating the peace process between the U.S. and Iran. Iranian Foreign Ministry spokesperson Esmail Begay said today that Israeli attacks in Lebanon were one of the main factors causing a delay in the diplomatic process to end the U.S. and Israel's war on Iran, reiterating that a ceasefire between Lebanon and Israel was a critical piece of any deal. According to Lebanese authorities, more than 3,370 people have been killed in the country as a result of Israeli attacks since March 2nd, when Hezbollah opened fire at Israel in support of Iran after U.S. and Israeli strikes began on February 28th. Accusing Israel of ceasefire violations and declaring their right to resist Israeli occupation, Hezbollah said it carried out 21 military operations yesterday, including firing rockets at what they described as Israeli military infrastructure in the Israeli city of Naharaya. The U.S. and Iran traded strikes over the weekend, potentially complicating negotiations over a framework for a deal to end the war. The U.S. military confirmed late yesterday that it had completed, quote, self-defense strikes on military targets in southern Iran over the weekend, the latest in a series of U.S. attacks over the past week, according to the New York Times. Less than an hour later, Iran's Islamic Revolutionary Guard Corps announced its forces had targeted a military base from where they claim an American attack on a communications facility in southern Iran had originated, Iranian state media reports. Beyond just the attacks, Iranian parliament speaker and lead negotiator Mohammad Bagher Ghalibaf accused the U.S. of breaching its ceasefire with Iran by continuing its blockade of Iranian ports and failing to restrain its ally Israel from escalating attacks in Lebanon. The naval blockade and escalation of war crimes in Lebanon by the genocidal Zionist regime are clear evidence of U.S. non-compliance with the ceasefire, Ghalibaf wrote in a post on X. According to the U.S.-based human rights activist news agency, at least 3,636 people have been killed in Iran by U.S. and Israeli strikes since their joint war against that country began on February 28th. At least 254 of those killed were children. According to Al Jazeera, at least 26 Israeli civilians have been killed. The Pentagon reports that 13 U.S. service members have been killed and 415 wounded as the U.S. and Israel's war on Iran enters its 94th day. An Israeli airstrike killed at least two Palestinians and wounded 12 on Sunday at a Haza cafe that was packed with people celebrating public holidays, health officials said. Eyewitness Shru Kasadala told Reuters that the port is the only place left where Palestinians in the region can get any fresh air. She described one person who had just been relaxing by the seaside, quote, torn into shredded pieces by the attack.
2: Where is the ceasefire? We are asking the world, where is the ceasefire when we have bloodshed every single day?
1: The Palestinian Health Ministry in Gaza reported yesterday that 72,939 Palestinians have been killed and 172,927 people injured since Israel's genocidal war on the enclave began on October 7, 2023. Demonstrators continued to clash with police over the weekend at the Delaney Hall ICE facility in Newark, New Jersey, where 300 detainees have launched a hunger and labor strike. Yesterday, New Jersey Governor Mikey Sherrill called in the state police.
3: I will ensure public safety, and I refuse to give ICE an excuse to surge into our communities. That would make the situation more dangerous and put more New Jerseyans at risk.
1: Newark Mayor Ross Baraka has declared a 9 p.m. curfew in the industrial section of Newark where the facility is located. Those are the latest Pacifica headlines for the Pacifica Network. I'm Jesse Lent.
0: Thanks for that reporting, Jesse. As a peace deal between the U.S. and Iran, or even an agreement on the components of a memorandum of understanding, continues to elude the two sides, Israel has stepped up its attacks on Lebanon and Gaza. Meanwhile, in Washington, President Trump is facing pushback both in his party and in the federal courts after a settlement to a lawsuit he brought against his own IRS included both immunity from tax audits for him and his family and a $1.8 billion fund to compensate people who claim they are victims of the federal government. So here to help us understand what is happening with our government is Laura Jadid, a writer at firewalledmedia.com and an Army veteran of two tours of the war in Afghanistan, Dave Leventhal, Washington, D.C. correspondent and senior editor at Notice, and Egberto Willis, host of KPFT's Politics Done Right. Welcome, everyone. I understand Laura isn't quite with us yet. So, Dave, I'm actually going to start with you. Do you believe the U.S. and Iran are getting closer to a peace deal?
4: Maybe. I think with this, if we've learned one thing over the past 3 months or so, is that it's pretty darn difficult to predict the future, particularly when Donald Trump, who obviously is leading the United States ends of these negotiations, bottom line, is oscillating from kind of one end of the spectrum and calling for Iran to be its civilization to be wiped off the face of the earth to the opposite end of the spectrum, where Donald Trump is playing deal maker, as he has for much of the many decades of his business career and political career. I think, one milestone we all have to go back to is what happened on March 6th. Well, what happened on March 6th? Well, yeah. We had on March 6th, Donald Trump declare that, and I paraphrase, the only negotiation he was interested in is Iran unconditionally surrendering, period. End of story. No negotiations, no deal making, no nothing. So we are obviously in a very removed place from that point in time. And that really speaks volumes about how this war has gone and also to the objectives of the war, the stated objectives from Donald Trump, much to the objection of many Democrats, which was that Iran would have to give the United States everything. And most importantly, that Iran would give up full control of any nuclear material that could be used for making a bomb. Well, the United States' own intelligence at this point indicates that that objective has not been attained. And we are perhaps nowhere even close to that objective being attained. So what do we do at this point? More bombing, more negotiation? That is a big question that's facing Washington right now.
0: All right. Well, Egberto, for your perspective, Israeli President Benjamin Netanyahu announced last week that Israel would seize 70% of Palestinian land despite agreeing to a ceasefire back in October that capped their seized territory at 50%. He also announced that the Israeli military, or the IDF as it's called, would be amping up its ground attacks on Hezbollah fighters in Lebanon. What do you believe is behind this escalation on both fronts? Egberto, are you there?
5: Thank you for having us, Jaina. First of all, I'm sorry about that. First of all, why would we believe anything coming out of Netanyahu's mouth, the ADF mouth, or any of these people? It means absolutely nothing. It's just that message that carries over for a little bit. So first of all, I think we need to get to the position that nothing they're talking about is the truth. And nothing that they say they're going to do has any merit because they will do what they want to do. Earlier in the report, somebody called the Israeli government exactly what they are, a genocidal machine. And that's all that they're doing. They're taking territory, and their ultimate goal, which is what you're asking for as well, is to simply take territory, make greater Israel. This has nothing to do with security. This has nothing. I mean, look, they are at the castle right now, Jenna. They moved into Lebanon at positions that they need not for their own defense at this point in time. I think it's called the Beaufort Castle. The truth of the matter is this: We are, as the United States government, are supplying the bombs and the equipment for Israel to do its mission, which is to first of all, get rid of Palestinian possibility of a state and to keep Western interests in that region preeminent. Nothing more, nothing less. And everything that we hear around it is just smoke and mirrors. The idea is to get rid of Iran, because which we can't. But the goal is, all of that ties into one. Iran is a preeminent power in that part of the world. No doubt whatsoever. Iran is a power. They want to minimize the GCC and minimize Iran. And that way, Western has complete control of the 20% of oil that goes through. This has very, very little to do with Israel's security or anything else.
0: Okay, and very quickly, for listeners who might not be familiar with GCC, that stands for?
5: The Gulf Coast countries.
0: Okay. Yeah. All right, Dave, going back to you, what do you believe is the political cost for President Trump of not being more active in peace negotiations with Iran and Israel? I mean, his whole thing was no new wars, and he is the president of peace. FIFA gave him sort of a peace prize. Do you think that President Trump pays any kind of price for the fact that this not only is ongoing, but seems to be escalating?
4: Well, let's talk about the FIFA Peace Prize just for a moment here, Jenna, if only because the World Cup is coming up. I contacted FIFA not long ago, a couple of weeks back, and then contacted them again and again and again with that question. Hey, you gave him, the President of the United States, the FIFA Peace Prize, the first one that you've ever created. How do you feel about that now? And it may come as no shock to you, they did not respond to any of those questions. So I think the silence in a way speaks for itself about really the state of Donald Trump and this idea, this notion that he is a great peacemaker. He is somebody who is going to bring peace to the world, and that conflicts will simmer down, and there will be a new era of commonality among nations. Obviously, that has turned out in his second term to be quite the opposite, whether we're talking about Iran, whether we're talking about Venezuela, Cuba, Yemen, and the list goes on. So bottom line is that there is likely going to be a political price to be paid in the context of the 2026 midterm elections. And at minimum, Democrats, you can expect in their television ads, the digital ads that you see, are going to blanket the country with the idea of their own that Donald Trump had lied to the American public, that he ran on false pretenses and basically a story that ended up not being true about what he was going to do internationally and diplomatically if he became president of the United States again, which, of course, he did. So this is a political liability for him. And it was curious a few days back when Donald Trump said, hey, in terms of Iran, I don't care about the 2026 midterm election. Now, many Republicans were not happy with the president of the United States saying, I don't care about the 2026 midterm elections when it comes to achieving my objectives in Iran, because, of course, Republicans hold just a handful of seats of a majority in the U.S. House. There is great risk of them also to potentially losing control of the U.S. Senate. And if anything is going to torpedo the legislative agenda, at least of Donald Trump in the final 2 years of his second term, it would be a Congress that no longer is controlled by Republicans, but controlled by Democrats, who not only would have the votes, but also have the ability to launch investigations, congressional oversight investigations, which would be a very, very problematic thing for the Trump administration in its final years.
0: All right. Well, I would like to direct a question to Laura, who I understand is with us. And this is specifically about the international response to what is happening, or also, I should say, the U.S. response. And so my question is, we have seen reports last week that the Israeli prison guards both physically and sexually assaulted 428 members of the Global Samud Flotilla, with over 50 of the activists reportedly needing to be hospitalized from their injuries and at least 15 reporting sexual assaults in their time in Israeli captivity, including rape. Laura, from your perspective, what do you believe the international response to Israel needs to be, at this point? And what about the U.S. response, given that we have now heard testimony from people from Australia and Europe and all in the Americas, but all over the world?
6: Well, first of all, I think it's worth talking about how brave the members of this flotilla have been, because what they have done is bring attention to not just their own treatment, but the fact is this has been happening to Palestinians in custody for years, and especially during this war. That's a documented fact. We know this. But now that it has happened to people from around the world, one does hope the world might take notice. One hopes that the world might realize that it is time for a blanket condemnation of Israel's treatment of prisoners, of Israel's treatment of their enemies, of Israel's disregard for the laws of war and for, frankly, human rights. This country has made a habit of treating its political prisoners and its enemies in ways that just defy belief. And I admit it's hard for me to have any hope that that will happen, because it just hasn't happened for the past 3 years. It seems like Israel gets a free pass when it comes to human rights violations, and it shouldn't. And one hopes that maybe this is what will finally wake up the world. I don't think it's going to wake up the U.S., but maybe the world will figure it out.
0: All right. Well, changing threads just a little bit, Dave, to you, the president is facing both political and judicial blowback for his, again, $1.8 billion fund to compensate people who claim that they're victims of the federal government as part of his settlement in a lawsuit he brought against his own IRS. Can you talk a little bit about what Miami federal judge Kathleen Williams' decision to revive a lawsuit brought by the president and his sons against the IRS after their personal and business tax returns were leaked by a former contractor? What does that mean for the country?
4: Now, it's kind of a confusing development, but it has the practical effect of stopping this $1.8 billion fund from going into action at this point. Where it goes from there is an open question, whether Donald Trump would continue forward with this lawsuit against his own IRS, whether that would somehow dematerialize. There are likely to be other court actions that will affect the trajectory of this. But going back to the $1.8 billion fund to basically reward people who had been Donald Trump's friends and allies and acted on his behalf and feel that they are victims of the Biden administration's quote unquote weaponization, that is on pause. And it's something that some Republicans in Congress were just not happy with. And you think of Republicans in Congress often just acting in complete 100% total unabashed lockstep with the president. But in this case, the answer is no. They saw this as something that was a slush fund, that was something that was more than distasteful, but something that was corrupt, something that was illegal, something that also, too, in a political context, played into Democrats' hands as Democrats crisscross the country talking about that very term, corruption, which is a word you're going to hear a lot from Democrats this year as they run in House races and Senate races, in races all across the country during the midterms. So this is very, very much a live ball, if you will, at the time when there are more than a few Donald Trump related live balls, not the least of which is whether the Kennedy Center will remain for perpetuity the Kennedy Center, or it will still physically and textually have Donald Trump's name attached to that. That's something that the president also lost in court and is being challenged by the Trump Kennedy Center, quote unquote, to remain that.
0: The non-existent Trump Kennedy Center is challenging the name of the Kennedy Center for going back to the name Kennedy Center so that it can become again the Trump Kennedy Center.
4: Yeah, I saw with my own eyes this weekend.
0: Okay.
4: Trump is still on the Kennedy Center, and the board of the Kennedy Center is fighting the court ruling that would have it revert back to the Kennedy Center, even though, congressionally speaking, Congress is the only one who can truly change the name. So most people, you know, who understand these matters do appreciate the fact that the name never formally changed. It was Donald Trump chiseling his name, into all of the references to it and physically putting his name up on the wall on the facility itself.
0: Okay. Laura, do you believe that the Republican Republican opposition to any of this? Trump Kennedy Center $1.8 billion fund. Some people are calling it a slush fund, that could have a consequential impact on these midterms, as Dave alluded to. We're going to hear corruption is going to be feels like that might be the word of 2026.
6: So Thomas Massey just lost his primary catastrophically by about 10 points, very popular in his home state of Kentucky, lost that election because they spent more money than has ever been spent in any representative election in the history of America to get him out. I am sure that behind closed doors, Republicans are freaking out about everything Trump has done. I'm sure they're unhappy with how this is going. I'm sure they're very worried about the cascading effect over onto the midterms. However, I don't expect them to say a word, because Thomas Massey went against Trump most infamously about the Jeffrey Epstein case. He's the one that demanded that these files be released. He went after Pam Bondi for failing to redact the names of the victims, and he lost like that. And I promise you, voters are a lot less concerned about the Trump Kennedy Center than they were about Jeffrey Epstein. So while I'm sure there is a lot much upset in the Republican world, and while I assume we'll continue to see articles to that effect, no, I don't think this is going to have any effect on what any of them say.
0: All right. Well, Egberto, we've got just over a minute left, so if we can condense this. There was also a very contentious Senate primary held in Texas last Tuesday, where President Trump opted to endorse scandal plagues attorney Ken Paxton over the incumbent Senator John Cornyn, currently in his fourth term. So can you explain to our listeners a little bit about who Paxton is and what he represents in Texas?
5: Paxton is an immoral criminal. He's not only an immoral criminal, Paxton is also a degenerate, the way he treats women, et cetera, et cetera, et cetera. That's who. And by the way, all Texans know this about Paxton, but they also know this about Donald Trump, because they're made from the same mold. Donald Trump is just a bit worse, but they're made from the same mold. And guess what? Evangelical, moral Texas decided to elect him over a former senator that worked just well with Crockett, a former Republican senator that sometimes worked with Representative Jasmine Crockett. So let's not have any expectations of him winning or losing. Tallarico has got to win this by going out there and speaking to everybody, and also winning over some of those MAGA people who Donald Trump has painfully hurt with the lack of SNAP, and with all that he's doing to farmers. Tallarico is going to have to find a way to speak to those people to say, don't vote for me because I'm a Democrat. Vote for me because I'm going to save your life. But before I go, Jenna, I'd like to just say one real quick thing, because and that has to do with what the United States is going to do about Israel and the immorality and sex that they're doing.
0: Okay, we have about 30 seconds.
5: Okay, that they're doing right now inside of those prisons. How can we possibly tell them anything when we are doing the same thing right now to the people that we're arresting for immigration violations, supposedly, while these people could just have an ankle monitor on? We have private prisons making a whole lot of money on these guys and doing the same kind of bad things to them. We don't have the moral authority to talk about that.
0: All right. I'm afraid we're going to have to leave it there, but I'd like to thank our political panel, Laura Jadid, a writer at firewalledmedia.com and an Army veteran of two tours in the war in Afghanistan, Dave Leventhal, a Washington, D.C. correspondent and senior editor at Notice, and Egberto Willis, host of KPFT's Politics Done Right. Thank you to you all. And up next, we'll speak to two activists about the ongoing demonstrations happening at Delaney Hall ICE Detention Center in Newark, New Jersey. Stay tuned.

0: The situation at Delaney Hall in Newark is growing more urgent by the day. Detainees at the GEO Group-run ICE facility have been on a hunger and labor strike over conditions, and protests outside have intensified, and Newark's mayor has imposed a nightly curfew, while New Jersey's Governor Mikey Sherrill has called for the facility to close, and Senator Andy Kim was pepper sprayed during clashes outside the facility. So joining us now are Terry Seuss of Eyes on ICE, New Jersey, and Reverend Eric, an ordained minister and organizer, to help understand what's happening inside and what people are witnessing on the ground and what accountability can begin to look like. So welcome to both of my guests, of course, Terry Seuss and Reverend Eric. Thank you for joining me.
1: Thank you. Yeah, thanks for having us.
0: Absolutely. Terry, let me start with you. For listeners who may only be catching up now, what is the latest on Delaney Hall, and what are detainees indicating or saying, for those who've been able to get messages out, that pushed them to this hunger and labor strike in the first place?
1: Yes, Jenna, there are 300 detainees who have signed the original letter that started the hunger strike, and they are continuing their, it was a hunger labor strike, actually, and that's important to understand. Mm-hmm. They were on hunger strike for, I think it was 8 or 9 days, and now we have the emphasis really on the labor strike, which they've been withholding their labor, and no prison runs without prisoner labor. So the conditions in there are deteriorating. They were horrible to begin with. And so they have continued their strike. And really, of all the news reporting and all the chaos that we're seeing and all the pressure that we're seeing from many, many directions, we're seeing the Congress people, we're seeing the governor, we're seeing our own Eyes on ICE, a coalition of people from across New Jersey writing letters and being on hand for the detainees. But the real heroes of this story are the detainees who have, and their families, who have at great risk to themselves taken this stand to say that, you know, they want immediate release of the medically vulnerable, of mm-hmm. the elderly, of the disabled, of pregnant women, and of young people who are in there and shouldn't be. There's one young woman who's going to miss her high school graduation for no reason.
0: Oh, my goodness.
1: So the other, just real quick, the other demands, of course, are to meet with Mikey Sherrill directly. And she's the governor of the state. This is a private business GEO Group running a prison in the state. The governor should absolutely have access to be able to go in and meet with these detainees.
0: Of course. Well, Reverend Eric, I want to bring you in and ask, when you look at what's happening inside Delaney Hall and outside on the streets, what does this moment demand morally and spiritually from all of us?
2: This is our faith moment. Just for preface, I've been opposing this opening of Delaney Hall since it's opened last year. Mm-hmm. Part of a huge clergy movement that Faith in New Jersey, that understand early the deplorableness of Delaney Hall, because we were involved with getting it shut down originally because of the conditions. But as I'm going to say, I have 31 community members from my neighborhood where my church is in Trenton detained at Delaney Hall right now. We're talking about the elderly. We're talking about young folks. We're talking about pregnant women. And this is the lie that is fed to us that, you know, that's always repeated, the criminals, the gang members, this, that, and that's just not the truth. So when we heard that there's a hunger strike on side because of the conditions, because they'd be getting fed food that had worms and maggots in it and spoiled milk, and the water's brown or not hot or too hot, it's not a humane condition that these people have been abducted, have been put into. So this is a moral crisis for us. This is a stain on New Jersey. It's a stain on our country. And, you know, people of faith, you know, we take our scriptures seriously, whether if you're Christian, whether you're Muslim, whether you're Jewish, You know, we all have that common tenets of loving our neighbor as ourselves, of welcoming the immigrant and the foreigner as they are one of our own. And this is not who we are supposed to be as this so-called quote-unquote Christian nation. So we've been, I think day 11 or 12, my mind is a little hazy because we've been boots on the ground trying to pray, you know, whether it's with the people coming to protest, with families and loved ones. And yes, you'll see pictures of me out there, even with the ICE agents, that they could repent and turn from their ways and see the common humanity and dignity in everybody created in the divine image. So this is our moral movement, because if we allow to let this slide, we're just going to dive deeper into authoritarianism in this country. And that's something that's scarily on the horizon.
0: Well, from your perspective, because we know that Mayor Roz Baraka has imposed a nightly curfew around the facility, and also that state police, have expanded restricted areas after repeated clashes and arrests. Terry, from your perspective, what does that tell you about how fast this situation is escalating? Because it didn't start out that way.
1: This has been a year-long campaign. Delaney Hall has been open since May 1st last year. And we have had people at Delaney Hall bearing witness for an entire year, and more importantly, assisting the family members as they come to try to find their loved ones and they try to visit their loved ones. And that's a whole struggle that has actually resulted in many people meeting each other, becoming close friends, and understanding even more deeply the dangers of that prison. So when the family members took the lead on Friday a week ago and said, we want our loved ones out, and during that rally that was held by the family members, the people locked up inside declared that they were having a hunger labor strike. When we heard that, we decided we would have a solidarity vigil along with them. And that vigil continued for it was at least 48 hours, probably more like 62 hours. And then many, many people started arriving. This just captured the imagination of people from across the region, because there has been so much abuse by DHS, by ICE, by these detention facilities. And so many people came, and they had many agendas. They had much passion, and they were out there. You saw the news reports. They were very, very active, and they really wanted ICE to go away. They wanted the detainees to have their meeting with Mikey Sherrill, and they wanted the detainees to be released. So that happened, and at this point, the governor and the mayor have taken steps to try to calm that down. Have they done it entirely correctly? It sounds like probably not. However, there needed to be some kind of calm restored and some order put back, because it was days of discontent and rage. And there's absolutely a place for that. But at this point, that actually took the focus off of the detainees and off of their demands. So we have always been trying to uplift the detainees' demands and the focus on them, so that they actually win the release of these people. And to the credit of our congressional delegation, they've been out there more than just at this uprising stage with the people from outside being enraged. They were out there months before calling for the shutdown of this place, and also taking the time to get inside and visit with the people who are being affected and the families. They have case stories of families that will break your heart. And they operating on that. They are trying to get those people out. They are standing on the side of moral responsibility. And I think that is a model for legislators So
0: Well,
1: many are
0: speaking
1: just
0: of
1: looking
0: moral
1: away.
0: responsibility, just to interrupt here for a second,
1: You go.
0: have there been any examples of detainees that have been released and have been able to reunite with their families?
1: There are many court cases that have been brought and many habeas cases, and those habeas corpus cases, which is show me the charge, have been won by detainees, and they are released. There have been several released every day for a period of time, and one or two come out. So, the court cases are having effect. However, many of the cases are trying to argue for bond, to be released on bond. Well, the state attorneys have now demanded that bond be set so high that nobody has the bond money to pay $50,000, $100,000, when the bond should be it used to be 5, 7, 10, and could be managed.
0: Reverend Eric, I want to go back to you, and also, given everything that we just heard, especially from Terry about, the situation for detainees, their families, and how if there's any legal pathway to navigate, still, we have situations where we saw Senator Andy Kim, who got inside but then was later pepper sprayed outside of the facility. What is it saying to you that even elected officials are hitting walls trying to get transparency about the situation that detainees and their families are facing?
2: Well, one issue I want to highlight real quick is the hunger strikers have been assaulted inside behind the walls. We have reports of they were pepper gassed, tear gassed inside, abused, beat up. We've watched trails of ambulances come in to take detainees out to local hospitals around the area
0: Oh,
2: because
0: wow.
2: their stance against the hunger strike. I mean, their stance against the conditions inside. One of our main concerns with that is the reason why we keep showing up because we're afraid they're going to disappear the folks that led the hunger strike. So we've been watching very carefully and documenting cars that come in and out because these are people's loved ones. These are their fathers, their daughters, their sons, their loved ones that now, because they took a stand just for basic human dignity and rights to be disappeared, assaulted, and abused. This is not okay. This should wake up America's conscience right now. But when we talk about elected officials, and I commend Andy Kim for coming down, but it shows you the lack of respect they even have for our congregational elected officials. They will pepper spray them too. And I
0: They
2: want
0: also arrested Mayor Roz Baraka when this first started back in May of 25.
2: to. So there is no respect for the government of the state of New Jersey by the federal government and these ICE officials. And one thing I want to highlight real clearly from what I've observed from my days outside, being with the family members outside protesting these conditions and highlighting this abuse, is that ICE has always been the aggressor first. Right? That needs to be highlighted. The other media has been painting protesters to be initially violent right off the case, and that's just not the case. Now, granted, people have a lot of rage and they're passionate and

0: I wish our elected officials would actually take it more seriously, especially our governor. But I guess she just wants to save FIFA and Newark Airport, from what I understand. There's reports of that she cut a deal behind the scenes,
1: Well, we've yet to get a statement from the governor's office and exactly what is motivating some of these decisions. But I do want to go back, Terry, to you. And can you tell us, because you mentioned at the beginning of our conversation about the letters from detainees, the declaration of, I guess, whatever the letters were that were coming from detainees, because I don't want to misstate this, but can you give us a sense of what it was that has been written and what it was that's being communicated? Just what are the tone of these letters so we can understand for people who have not seen, read, or heard about this?
2: Yes, there are actually three letters have been released, one back in February, right? They were coming out, they were delivered to, I think one of them went to Senator Booker early on. That's who they wanted it to go to. And he visited the facility and didn't respond to the letter. So then the letters started coming out to the community, and then they were starting to be made. And other representatives have actually been going in. There's a long list of people who should be released from there. Mikey Sherrill has that list. I'm sure the representatives and the senators have that list, and they need to be lifting up these people and returning them to their families. But here, you can hear the beginning of the last letter that they sent out, which had their very clear demands. We, the detainees at the Delaney Hall Detention Facility, wish to express our objection to the violation of our rights as immigrant human beings. We, the detainees, are demanding our progressive release based on the fact that our arrests were illegal. Immigrants to this country have the right to await our pending immigration proceedings outside of prison. Therefore, we demand to be released on bond or parole, which is an immigrant term, which means they can be outside while their cases proceed, so that we may complete our proceedings. They're also calling for some efficiency in the judicial process. They've been firing all the judges. And in
1: That is
2: addition,
1: quite ironic because what you read echoes of the Declaration of Independence.
2: absolutely, and people have said that this is a declaration of freedom right at the time of us celebrating our 250th anniversary.
1: I was going to say deepening the irony.
2: Right. So in addition to the unlawful and forced detention of most of us who find ourselves locked up here, there is the inhumane treatment that all detainees in this facility endure on a daily basis. The company in charge, GEO, fails to meet the basic conditions necessary to protect our health and lives. It goes on. The food contains worms. Unresolved issues regarding bathrooms, terrible and inhumane. Ventilation problems. They can't breathe. Often in the winter, they keep the temperature cold, and in the summer, they keep the temperature hot. They use the heating system as a weapon against these people. There are serious health issues, and
1: Okay,
2: they.
1: we're running out of time, so we just need to wrap
2: Okay,
1: up.
2: let you go. But
1: Oh, okay.
2: just to say, the people across New Jersey have supported the families in incredible ways. In every town, they've developed rapid response systems. They've contributed to grocery gift cards and to rides that people need. We have a bank of car seats that were used to help transport family and their children. So the people of New Jersey stand with their immigrant neighbors.
1: Okay, all right. We're going to have to leave it there, but I want to thank both of my guests. That was Terry Seuss of Eyes on Ice, New Jersey, and Reverend Eric. Thank you both so much for joining us and helping us make sense of a situation that is changing very quickly and carrying real consequences for the people inside Delaney Hall and for the communities outside those walls. We'll be back with you in a moment. Thank you for listening to We Decide America at the Crossroads. I'm
2: I can't
1: Jennifer
2: tell
1: Lanigan.
2: you.

0: Welcome to We Decide America at the Crossroads 2026. I'm your host, Jenna Flanagan. Today is Monday, June 1st. Reuters is reporting overnight that the United States hit Iranian military sites over the weekend and that Iran's Revolutionary Guard targeted a U.S. military base in Kuwait as peace talks continued amidst a so-called ceasefire. Meanwhile, the U.S.-Iranian stalemate is providing cover for Israeli Prime Minister Netanyahu to proclaim Israel was seizing 70% of Gaza, where it continues to carry out attacks despite another so-called Trump ceasefire. Israel, at the same time, continues to press deeper into Lebanon, with bombing extending into southern Beirut with its deepest incursion into its northern neighbor in 26 years. The Guardian is also reporting that the United Nations has added Israel and Russia to a blacklist for governments using systemic sexual violence as a strategy, citing the rape of detainees in Israeli and Russian custody, with both governments obstructing the international bodies following up on verified complaints. Both nations deny the charges. Now, over the weekend, clashes continued around Delaney Hall in Newark, with several arrests reported. In a controversial move, Governor Mikey Sherrill called in the New Jersey State Police, and Mayor Roz Baraka declared a 9 p.m. curfew in the industrial section of the Ironbound. Inside the private for-profit jail, 300 ICE detainees are in their second week of a hunger and labor strike to protest inhumane conditions in the private jail that's owned by the GEO Group, a major donor to President Donald Trump. At a Sunday press conference, Governor Mikey Sherrill said Delaney Hall would resume visits for the families of detainees. The Times quoted Governor Sherrill as telling reporters that, quote, violent chaotic clashes hurt everyone and put the lives of both protesters and law enforcement in danger. And while taking the focus away from people inside Delaney Hall and their families, Sherrill recommitted to working to shut down Delaney Hall, where last week she was also denied entry. In the second half of our show, we're going to go deeper into the socio-political ramifications of what is happening at Delaney Hall with former executive director of the New York Civil Liberties Union, Norman Siegel, and University of Massachusetts Amherst professor of legal studies and the director of the Center for Justice, Law, and Societies. In the D block, we'll listen to We Decide contributing producer Ursula Rudenberg's recent interview with Ukrainian investigative reporter Olesya Bida about her new documentary, War We Play, a startling look at a vision for the future that sees children as the resource for unending Russian warfare. We'll jump right into that after this report from the Pacifica Global Newsroom.
1: From across the nation and around the world, for Pacifica Headlines, I'm Jesse Lent. Explosions at Beaufort Castle in southern Lebanon yesterday. Israeli troops captured the 900-year-old landmark over the weekend following an order from Prime Minister Benjamin Netanyahu for his country's military to expand ground operations. The castle had previously been seized and used as an Israeli Defense Forces base from 1982 until the year 2000. Footage and reporting courtesy of Reuters. Netanyahu ordered attacks today on what the Israeli military describes as Hezbollah-controlled southern suburbs in Beirut, despite an extension last month of a U.S.-brokered ceasefire between the two countries, further complicating the peace process between the U.S. and Iran. Iranian Foreign Ministry spokesperson Esmail Begay said today that Israeli attacks in Lebanon were one of the main factors causing a delay in the diplomatic process to end the U.S. and Israel's war on Iran, reiterating that a ceasefire between Lebanon and Israel was a critical piece of any deal. According to Lebanese authorities, more than 3,370 people have been killed in the country as a result of Israeli attacks since March 2nd, when Hezbollah opened fire at Israel in support of Iran after U.S. and Israeli strikes began on February 28th. Accusing Israel of ceasefire violations and declaring their right to resist Israeli occupation, Hezbollah said it carried out 21 military operations yesterday, including firing rockets at what they described as Israeli military infrastructure in the Israeli city of Naharaya. The U.S. and Iran traded strikes over the weekend, potentially complicating negotiations over a framework for a deal to end the war. The U.S. military confirmed late yesterday that it had completed, quote, self-defense strikes on military targets in southern Iran over the weekend, the latest in a series of U.S. attacks over the past week, according to the New York Times. Less than an hour later, Iran's Islamic Revolutionary Guard Corps announced its forces had targeted a military base from where they claim an American attack on a communications facility in southern Iran had originated, Iranian state media reports. Beyond just the attacks, Iranian parliament speaker and lead negotiator Mohammad Bagher Ghalibaf accused the U.S. of breaching its ceasefire with Iran by continuing its blockade of Iranian ports and failing to restrain its ally Israel from escalating attacks in Lebanon. The naval blockade and escalation of war crimes in Lebanon by the genocidal Zionist regime are clear evidence of U.S. non-compliance with the ceasefire, Ghalibaf wrote in a post on X. According to the U.S.-based human rights activist news agency, at least 3,636 people have been killed in Iran by U.S. and Israeli strikes since their joint war against that country began on February 28th. At least 254 of those killed were children. According to Al Jazeera, at least 26 Israeli civilians have been killed. The Pentagon reports that 13 U.S. service members have been killed and 415 wounded as the U.S. and Israel's war on Iran enters its 94th day. An Israeli airstrike killed at least two Palestinians and wounded 12 on Sunday at a Haza cafe that was packed with people celebrating public holidays, health officials said. Eyewitness Shru Kasadala told Reuters that the port is the only place left where Palestinians in the region can get any fresh air. She described one person who had just been relaxing by the seaside, quote, torn into shredded pieces by the attack.
2: Where is the ceasefire? We are asking the world, where is the ceasefire when we have bloodshed every single day?
1: The Palestinian Health Ministry in Gaza reported yesterday that 72,939 Palestinians have been killed and 172,927 people injured since Israel's genocidal war on the enclave began on October 7, 2023. Demonstrators continued to clash with police over the weekend at the Delaney Hall ICE facility in Newark, New Jersey, where 300 detainees have launched a hunger and labor strike. Yesterday, New Jersey Governor Mikey Sherrill called in the state police.
3: I will ensure public safety, and I refuse to give ICE an excuse to surge into our communities. That would make the situation more dangerous and put more New Jerseyans at risk.
1: Newark Mayor Ross Baraka has declared a 9 p.m. curfew in the industrial section of Newark where the facility is located. Those are the latest Pacifica headlines for the Pacifica Network. I'm Jesse Lent.
0: Thanks for that reporting, Jesse. The growing crisis at Delaney Hall in Newark is raising urgent constitutional questions about civil detention, due process, access, protest rights, and the use of force. Detainees have been on a hunger and labor strike over conditions inside the GEO group-run ICE facility. Where outside, protests have escalated, and Newark has imposed a nightly curfew. Governor Mikey Sherrill has called for the facility to close after being denied entry herself, and Senator Andy Kim was pepper sprayed during clashes outside after he had been allowed inside the facility. So joining us now are Norman Siegel, one of America's foremost civil liberties lawyers and former executive director of the New York Civil Liberties Union, and Dr. Jamie Rowan, a professor of legal studies and political science at UMass Amherst and director of the Center for Justice, Law, and Societies, to help us look at Delaney Hall through the prism of constitutional law. Welcome to you both.
4: Good morning, Jenna. Good morning,
5: Thank
4: Jamie.
5: You.
0: All right, Norman, let me start with you. Give us some basic framework here. This is civil immigration detention, not criminal incarceration. Constitutionally, what is the difference that should exist between how people are treated or held inside of Delaney Hall and inside of a more traditional prison where a court case has taken place and people have been convicted by a jury of their peers?
4: Well, the due process Jenner, you hit on. In a criminal case, once you're convicted, you're guilty. The presumption of innocence is prior to the conviction. In a civil proceeding, you're not going to have a criminal conviction. There's no determination of guilt. You might have a determination that you're undocumented or you didn't have a right to be here. So that's where the due process is. But second, I would say that even in a criminal situation, the conditions when you're incarcerated, whether it's civil or criminal, and civil here in the immigration status, the conditions with regard to food, with regard to medical care, with regard to if you have a case that's pending, i.e. an asylum petition, or the right to bond so that you're not incarcerated prior to a determination on the due process that your rights have, you have violated certain provisions, either statutory regulations or the Constitution. So the situation at Delaney Hall has been festering for a long time. It didn't start on Memorial Day. I know that we do vigils on Monday afternoons in Foley Square across from the Federal Court Building in New York. Mm-hmm. We had a couple of people who were in our vigil who lived in New Jersey, and they told us that Delaney, this is months ago, they were doing vigils out there because of the conditions. So I said, go, and, you know, do the stuff in New Jersey, and when that's all over, you can always come back to New York City. So what you have, in my opinion, is a mess. It's out of control. There are various factors here. ICE, now we have the state police. We have the Newark police. We have protesters. So all those issues are conflated with regard to situations where politicians, whether it's the governor, whether it's the mayor of Newark, whether it's congressional people coming there, and ICE with Homeland Security trying to control the situation. Mm-hmm. They can't control it. And so even the curfew that now is imposed, people have a First Amendment right within sight and sound of where they're protesting. You put them a half a block away, they don't have First Amendment rights there. Second, the idea of a curfew, I generally am opposed to curfews. You can basically, in a situation like this, either two remedies, I think. We did in New York when we had conditions at 26 Federal Plaza. Some of the groups, including the Civil Liberties Union, went into court and got a court order. And now there's a hearing with regard whether that order would be permanent about the conditions at 26 Federal Plaza. One of the remedies for the folks in New Jersey is to, in fact, go to federal court, get a court order so that everyone has to comply with the order or else they'll be in contempt of court. Or second, a possibility is in these kinds of situations, if you can find some outsiders who are trusted by all the players involved to come in and try to mediate the situation so that they begin to meet people. We don't need the governor playing what they did in the South, which is outside agitators. Second, people in New York City are not outside agitators if they're coming to Newark. Similarly, if people in Newark are coming to New York City when we have a problem at 26 Federal Plaza, saying that they're outside agitators just is putting fire on the fire that's already existing.
0: Wow.
4: So I suggest the governor's statement about de-escalation, she should de-escalate as well. The mayor should de-escalate as well. And let's try to get some people who have dealt with these kinds of situations, because historically we've had these situations before, to try to bring some reasonableness into the issue and see if we can either mediate it or go to federal court, get a court order.
0: Okay. Well, Jamie, I want to bring you into the conversation and say that we know the detainees and advocates are saying hundreds of people launched a hunger and labor strike over food, medical care, hygiene, air circulation, and delays in their cases, even as DHS has disputed key parts of their accounts. Now, from a legal standpoint, what are the biggest constitutional questions, raised by those allegations?
5: So we have a right as individuals, whether or not we have citizenship or not, to have our basic human needs met by an entity that is confining us. That includes the provision of food, clothing, shelter, medical care, and reasonable safety. And so what the courts have been grappling with is, when do you show that those basic human needs haven't been met? And unfortunately, courts have interpreted this to mean that if the plaintiffs, those in detention, can prove deliberate indifference to their serious medical needs, then perhaps they can show that their detention is unlawful, unconstitutional, in that it is violating everybody's rights to be free from a particular form of detention. The way that the courts have been thinking about this is, does it appear that the detention is deliberately punitive? Because what courts have said is, the federal government has a legitimate interest in detaining individuals who are not here lawfully, ultimately to deport them, but that if the detention appears punitive rather than in the service of that eventual deportation, well, then we have a problem. And so this is a messy space where courts are really reluctant to intervene in the executive branch's authority over immigration. They have delegated, meaning they have given authority over to an agency, ICE, that appears to not care at all about the people it is detaining and is engaging in activities that I think any of us would experience as punitive. But the agency can go to the court and say, it's not punitive, we're meeting their basic needs. One of the things that really strikes me about the Delaney Hall protests is that I read the Department of Homeland Security's explanation, and they said, there is no hunger strike, we are giving them three meals a day. Those two things are not related. So you may be offering three meals a day. People are not eating them. ICE has determined that not eating for 72 hours suddenly escalates this into something where they should be force-fed. But prior to 72 hours, it's all good. And so ICE is setting its own standards for what kind of treatment they should be giving. And unfortunately, the courts are not doing a very good job of recognizing how this is being experienced and how harmful it is for people who absolutely don't deserve this kind of treatment.
0: Where does this, I guess, leave us in terms of violations of our own constitutional standards and norms? Like, I'm wondering, there will come a point where all of this is said and done. Is there any, I guess, violations that have been committed that take us into just a new place where we have to reconsider what our laws are, or maybe more explicitly lay out what exactly, who gets to be treated in what way, I guess, is what I'm trying to get at here.
5: Yes.
0: Norman, sure.
5: Go, Norm. Go.
4: Well, no, I think, you know, I have this saying, constitutional system, we should try it sometime. And with due respect, Jamie, the courts, Judge Lewis Kaplan in the Southern District, when the people of New York came into his court saying that the conditions at 26 Federal Plaza were horrible, he took it seriously. He entered a temporary restraining order. And then last week, he had a hearing with regard to whether there should be a permanent order with regard to the conditions there. First, let's go to the federal court and see whether or not the federal court will treat these issues seriously in the context of the Trump era for the last year and a half. I think federal judges more and more now are being more bold, they're being more brazen, and they're saying no with regard to groups like ICE. So I really suggest, I'm always reluctant to tell other people in another venue what to do, but I'll do it here. The folks in New Jersey, my good colleagues from the ACLU there, and other people should go into federal court in Newark and put all this information before a federal judge and see what happens. I'm confident that there will be a way to handle this stuff similar to what Kaplan did in the Southern District. And I think, therefore, first, Jenner, before we start talking about changing the rules and the constitutional provisions, mm-hmm. let's test what the status quo with regard to what the rights are. Jamie spelled it out very nicely with regard to the conditions. I think that the conditions, similar, I deal with homeless people in New York. What's their biggest complaint? A, the food. B, no medical care. And so this is a dynamic that's universal. And the way to, I think, address it is to go to the federal court rather than a state court. They're more independent. And I think that you could at least try to get that resolution. If that didn't work, Then we start talking about changing the rules and the laws.
0: All right. And Dr. Rowan, your thoughts?
5: Yeah. So I think what I agree with Norm completely, district courts are stepping in because they are recognizing that the government is confining people. And when the government confines people, they have what's called an affirmative duty to provide these basic needs. That means they have to do it. So that is good. I think district courts are recognizing this. I think that the level of disregard of the human needs of the people it's confining have reached a crescendo. And I don't think that a judge looking at this, they'd have a hard time, I should say, suggesting that human needs aren't being met. And one of the problems specific to Delaney Hall that we need to appreciate is the fact that this was hastily opened by a private group that's looking to maximize revenue. And they did shoddy construction that, according to reports, did not meet basic standards of the city in which it was created, to the point that in one of the uprisings, not uprisings, but one of the conflicts that arose within the detention center, four detainees were able to escape because, according to the reports, there was chicken wire and plaster that was keeping them in. Well, they could break that down and escape. And so that speaks to the really poor work that is being done by these private prison groups. And the CEO of that private prison group is now going to be our new ICE director. And so while we are pointing out these horrible conditions and saying we do need to be protesting them, I think peacefully, and I'd like to talk about that as well. We want more
0: very
5: people
0: quickly,
5: to be
0: because we
5: on
0: are running
5: board.
0: Out of time.
5: Yeah. So, you know, one of the most important things when we talk about civil resistance is that it is very easy to start to delegitimize yourself, to make people not like you when you start engaging in violence. And what Mikey Sherrill was doing in calling in the police and saying to the protesters, please don't engage in violence. Mikey Sherrill is trying to say that I support your peaceful protest. But when you start engaging in property destruction, now it appears that you're not going to be helping the immigrants because you're going to turn the public against you and frankly against me, who's been trying to figure out ways to lawfully reject ICE enforcement. And if you engage in violence, that makes it harder for me. And so I don't want to call in the police. I'm calling in the police. And I think we saw this with the Black Lives Matter protests. And there is reasonable disagreement here about the use of property destruction as a tool to gain public awareness. I would say that my concern is that many people on the right, many people that have supported Trump, have been questioning this immigration enforcement. They care about the death of American citizens, but they also care about the stealing of fathers and mothers. And so we want to make sure that we continue to get their support by drawing attention to those fathers and mothers and anybody really who's being treated inhumanely, and not make them focus on property destruction, which delegitimizes that effort.
4: Well, I want
0: to
4: jump in.
0: Very quickly, about 10 seconds left.
4: Right. I'm agreeing with you, no property destruction, but the focus should be on the police and law enforcement. They're trained to deal with these situations. Protesters come trying to express their outrage over what's going on. Why are the police using such tactics as pepper spray and other kinds of
0: things. Unfortunately, that's a question we're going to have to address, and we will come back to this subject again and again. But I want to thank both of my guests, Norman Siegel and Dr. Jamie Rowan. Thank you both so much. Delaney Hall is forcing a set of urgent questions that go well beyond this one facility. And this is, of course, like I said, a conversation we will continue to have. Please stay with us for more We Decide America at the Crossroads.

0: Russia's war on Ukraine, now in its fourth year, has led to a series of firsts, including a battle back in April that Ukrainian President Volodymyr Zelensky said was the first time in the Ukraine war and the first time in human history that we know about that an enemy position had been taken exclusively by robots. But Russia is not simply looking to artificial intelligence and robotics to fight their future battles. We Decide contributing producer Ursula Rudenberg of Pacifica Radio spoke recently with Ukrainian investigative reporter Olesya Bida about her new documentary, The War They Play. The film is a disturbing view of a future in which children are used as a resource for endless warfare and shows how Ukrainian children in Russian-occupied territories are caught up in this twisted vision. Please be advised that this interview describes the abuse of children, so sensitive viewers may want to turn off their radios.
1: Olesya Bida is a reporter for the War Crimes Investigation Unit of the Kyiv Independent, which is an English-language independent media group owned and led by Ukrainian journalists. Olesya Bida joins us from their offices in Kyiv to discuss her documentary, The War They Play, which was released in October of 2025, which exposes Russia's use of Ukrainian children in occupied territories to build a new army. Children who are as young as kindergarten age begin to be indoctrinated and trained to be soldiers. I'm Ursula Rudenberg at Pacifica Network, and please be advised that our conversation discusses the abuse of children.
2: Hi.
1: Thank you for speaking about this really extraordinary and deeply saddening documentary that you made. You describe warrior centers.
2: Yep.
1: That are being built in Russia, but also in the occupied Ukraine.
2: Warrior Centers is a project launched after the start of the full-scale invasion at the initiative of Vladimir Putin. Children are trained and prepared for warfare. Russian military personnel teach them how to operate drones, dig trenches, and handle weapons. Warrior centers do not operate in every region of Russia. However, they are in every region of occupied Ukrainian territories.
1: One of the shocking parts of the movie was your description of military camps. And one of the people that you interviewed in the documentary was a young woman, right?
2: Yes, Oksana.
1: She was living in the occupied territory, and she was told she was going to be sent to a vacation in Crimea. And instead, she ended up in this warrior camp in Russia, the avant-garde camp, where she was essentially being trained to be a soldier.
2: Yes, and she realized that she's in a warrior center, not in the camp in Crimea. At first, her mother didn't believe her. Only when she sent her video where she was taking a weapon, her mother realized that her daughter is not having rest near the sea.
1: Can you describe what happened to her at that camp?
2: She was trained there as well as other children from the occupied territories for the war and to become a soldier of the Russian army. She told me that the schedule there was strict. She needed to wake up at 7 a.m. They have a short time to have breakfast. And then after that, they needed to sing the Russian anthem. And during the day, they had a lot of classes where Russian militaries taught them how to dig trenches, how to operate drones, how to handle weapons. And children there didn't have a chance to have a rest. During the 3 weeks, Oksana, the subject of our documentary, lost consciousness several times. And yeah, that was the reality of that warrior center. And it was psychologically hard for Oksana to be there because Russian children also were with her in that camp and they didn't believe that she's living on the territory where the war is going on.
1: The other children didn't believe the abuses that were happening in the occupied territory.
2: And she described the days as very hard for her.
1: Yeah. In the documentary, you can see the camp, the avant-garde camp, and it looks remarkably like a very sanitized version of a concentration camp. Very barren, with kind of barracks and strange walkways between the barracks. It's a strange-looking camp, right?
2: I had a conversation with a Ukrainian military expert, and I showed him some videos from the camp. He told me that's how militaries who are going to take part in a war are preparing. That's the same program. So for me, it looks more like the real preparation of soldiers for the war.
3: Yeah, like a training camp.
2: Yeah, where they're trained before going to the front line.
3: Yeah. The other thing that was really remarkable to me about it was the instructors talking about, you know, what they were learning there and descriptions of what the soldiers were doing in Ukraine and what they were preparing them, you know, in terms of how to take care of themselves and techniques and strategy and ideology of heroic acts. This whole kind of atmosphere of glorification and high ideals of what they're doing in Ukraine, and the contrast between how the instructors described fighting in Ukraine with what we hear every day about the realities of what's happening to Russian soldiers on the front is very startling. And it sounds like they're preparing these young people to be part of meat assaults, which is basically just going and getting killed on the front, sometimes in what sounds like pretty desperate conditions for the soldiers there. So it's a remarkable contrast between what they're describing and what seems to actually be happening to soldiers.
2: Yeah, you're completely right. It's like, you know, during the preparation of this investigation, during the research, I read a lot of documents of warrior centers and other organizations similar to it. And it seems like they're trying to teach children that it's an honor to be a soldier, to be the patriot of your country. But, you know, children in the occupied territories, they are Ukrainians. They're not Russians. And instructors from these camps, they're trying to indoctrinate them and they're trying to make them Russians, not Ukrainians. And it's a part of their bigger system of indoctrination of Ukrainian children in the occupied territories, because like military camps is only a small part of this system to prepare them for war. They're trying to do that starting from the kindergarten. You know, I understood that the war is normal for Russians. The war is a normal reality.
3: They've normalized a military state.
2: Yes. And in the occupied territories, they're preparing Ukrainians and their children that the war will never end.
3: Can you tell our audience a little bit about this young woman, Oksana, who you spoke with, who she was, and what your impression was of how being sent to this camp affected her?
2: When the full-scale invasion began, Oksana and her family lived in the village in the south of Ukraine. And I knew that for a while schools didn't work at all when Russian forces occupied the south of Ukraine in 2022. But then occupation authorities reopened them under Russian curriculum with the training principals and teachers who agreed to collaborate. Oksana's mother wanted to keep them safe from indoctrination, from dangers of simply going to school under occupation. And for some time, it was possible for them to stay at home. But then she told me that one day Russian soldiers came to their house and told her parents that if your children do not go to school, we will take them to an orphanage. And then the family was forced to take Russian passports and the children were forced into occupation school system. After that, the school administration offered Oksana's mother a summer camp in Crimea for Oksana, something that sounded harmless. They promised that she will have free time for rest there and spending time with other children. But instead of that, Oksana ended up in a military camp. And this camp was more than 600 miles away, deep inside Russia. She spent 3 weeks there. In that camp, there were other children from occupied territories, and all of them were trained to handle weapons, grenades, drones, mines. Oksana also was forced to take part in that activities. When she returned from that camp, she entered the university to study law in the occupied territories. She finished the first year at the university. And then her mom told her that she had a chance to leave the occupied territories. The first time when I found about Oksana, I remember that I was on the train heading to a reporting trip, and I received a message from one organization called Save Ukraine. They help people to escape from Russian occupied territories. And they told me about Oksana. It was a year ago, and she was 17 years old, and she had just made it to Kyiv. Now she's already a year in the territory that is under control of Ukraine. She's a student of a college. She's starting to become a hairdresser.
3: And her family is still in the occupied territory?
2: When we recorded the interview, yeah, her parents were in the occupied territories. Only Oksana and one of her brothers got a chance to leave the occupied territories.
3: What was the feeling that you got from Oksana about how this camp affected her?
2: You know, she's psychologically really pretty strong. When she finished the military program, she received the certificate, and she and other children burned the certificates. And that means a lot for me.
3: What does it mean?
2: That means that she understood what was going on. She wasn't affected by those propaganda and by those military program. She understood that Russian militaries who committed crimes on the territory where she used to live are the same people who are training her and other children in that camp.
3: So she didn't like being a soldier?
2: No, she didn't like being a soldier. She didn't like being part of that camp and of that military program for her children.
3: It was kind of an act of courage for her to do this interview with you, wasn't it?
2: Yes. To be honest, we do not know a lot about militarization of Ukrainian children in the occupied territories because there are no children who left occupied territories such as Oksana and who are ready to testify here and to speak with journalists and with lawyers, human rights defenders, and so on. But that doesn't mean that militarization of Ukrainian children doesn't exist. And yes, she told me that it was her dream to get back to the territories under control of Ukraine. And I suppose it was a part of her path to make the story public and to tell about all the crimes that were committed against her.
3: Part of her past. What, can you explain what you mean by that?
2: Maybe it was the final point of leaving the occupied territories. I mean, it's not an easy process. So you have to have enough strength and money and contacts with volunteers who help them to leave occupied territories because it's not an easy process. Mm-hmm. So I suppose that she symbolically ends this story, making it public.
3: I think what I hear you saying is that for her, it was part of, I don't know if closure is the right word, but it was part of her process of dealing with what had happened to her was to talk about it once she was back in Ukraine?
2: Maybe. I'm not sure about that, but as I understand, to testify was important for her as mm-hmm. well, and to tell about the crimes that she went through.
1: I am Ursula Rudenberg at Pacifica Network, speaking with Olicia Bida, a reporter for the War Crimes Investigation Unit of the Kyiv Independent, an English-language independent media group owned and led by Ukrainian journalists. She is discussing her documentary, The War They Play, which exposes Russia's indoctrination and training of Ukrainian children in occupied territories to use them to build a new army for fighting Russian wars. The documentary can be found at KyivIndependent.com and on YouTube. Olicia Bida speaks with us from her office in Kyiv.
3: At the end of the video, it said that there's about 1.5 million children in occupied territories of Ukraine. You know, we hear about the children that have been abducted and taken to Russia, but this video shows that the abuse of children is much, much wider. Because it's not just about the children that have been kidnapped and have disappeared into Russia, but that the children that are living in the occupied territories are also being abused in this system as well.
2: You're completely right. 2 years ago, I released my first investigative documentary about the deportation of Ukrainian children from Donetsk region to Russia. And while working on it, I realized that there is another side to this story, militarization and forced Russification. And yes, you are completely right. Russia has deported around 20,000 of Ukrainian children, but more than 1.5 million children remain in the occupied territories, and 600,000 of them are school-aged, which means they grow up under constant Russian propaganda. And it already feels a bit late to start talking about militarization, because Russia began militarizing children in the occupied territories back in 2014. Now some of the boys who were just school kids back then, who later joined military organizations and even fight against Ukraine and dying in this war.
3: There was one map in the documentary that showed where the military camps were and also various organizations for militarizing children. Do you think that they're focusing more on Ukrainian children, or is this happening to Russian children as well?
2: They do not operate. There are various centers in every region of Russia. However, various centers are in every occupied region of Ukraine. And these various centers are part of a bigger system of indoctrination and militarization of Ukrainian children.
3: To convert Ukrainian children needs more attention.
2: In that military camp, they need to work with teenagers who already understand what is going on.
3: Yeah.
2: They studied Ukrainian history in Ukrainian schools, and they understand who started the war. So I suppose that they need more resources to change their minds and to Russificate them.
3: Mm-hmm.
2: They need more resources to indoctrinate them.
3: There's quite a bit of footage in the documentary from these camps and from activities that are happening. What sources did you have for showing this as much as you did?
2: We didn't film anything in the occupied territories. It's simply too dangerous and honestly almost impossible. All our characters managed to leave occupied territories. When we recorded the interviews, it was just a few months ago for them. And all of that videos of military camps, the warrior centers, the avant-garde camp, all the footage were taken from Russian military's propaganda resources, from the Telegram channels. And surprisingly, yeah, Russia itself produces a lot of videos about how it militarizes Ukrainian children. And, you know, they're actually proud of it. Yeah, I remember when the International Criminal Court issued arrest warrants against Vladimir Putin and Maria Lvova-Belova, a lot of videos disappeared from open sources and from Telegram channel of Maria Lvova-Belova. Yes. When in 2023 they issued arrest warrants, we found a lot of videos when we can see the process of deportation of Ukrainian children from Donetsk region to Russia. Disappeared. We suppose that after that arrest warrant, they started to delete those videos because all of that were evidences of the crime. But in this case, there are still a lot of videos and there are still a lot of evidences how Russian military is Russificating and preparing Ukrainian children for the war.
3: How was this documentary received in Ukraine?
2: When we're releasing our documentaries, we do the screening in the cinema for Ukrainian audience. And usually a lot of people come in there to the screenings. And, you know, it seems like Ukrainians already knew everything about the war crimes because they're living here with us in the same country. But at that time, I remember that a lot of people after the screening, they came to me and told that they didn't know, they didn't realize the scale of the militarization of Ukrainian children in the occupied territories. They didn't know a lot of information because, you know, verified information from the occupation, it's still a problem. There are no independent journalists and independent media. It's impossible and it's dangerous for them to work in the occupation. And not a lot of people leave these occupied territories.
3: And it's difficult to leave the occupied territories. You can't just leave if you wish to not be there.
2: You can't just cross the border. you need to go through different checkpoints, through filtration. You need to show your social media. You need to prove that you do not love Ukraine and that you support Russia, and that the only way how you can leave the occupied territories. Moreover, they need to go to stay, for example, in Crimea, in Russia, or in some European countries. For example, if a person is living in Kherson region, this person needs to go through Crimea and then through Russia and through European countries.
3: To get into Ukraine.
2: To get to Ukraine, yes. And you need to have enough money. And usually people need to spend a week to get back to the territory that is under control of Ukraine.
3: So tell us a little bit about Save Ukraine.
2: Save Ukraine is a Ukrainian charitable organization. They help families to leave occupied territories. They have their sources there in the occupied territories to help them to organize the separation of returning families and children to the territory that is under control of Ukraine. Of course, they do not tell the details how they do that because it's dangerous for them and for their sources as well. But this organization, in cooperation with government and other volunteers, returns the biggest amount of Ukrainian children since the full-scale invasion.
3: And do they actually go into the occupied territories to do this?
2: I'm not sure. Mm-hmm. I know that at the beginning of the full-scale invasion, it was possible for parents and legal guardians to go to the occupied territories or to Russia to return their children back to Ukraine. But after that, there were some cases when relatives of deported children were captured on the border, in the airport, and that was the changing point. So I do not know really how they return these children, but still there are already hundreds of children that they return.
3: It's a pretty incredible organization.
2: Yeah.
3: Just one more question about the response to the documentary. You said that a lot of people hadn't really thought about this or weren't aware of what was happening. When something like this comes out that's kind of new information, does it create a national conversation? Or is there just so many things that it's just like one more thing?
2: Our officials know about the militarization in the occupied territories and they document this type of crime. But, I can say that it's a bigger problem to explain to our international audience and to international officials that militarization is also a crime. You mentioned that people know about deportation of Ukrainian children, but still there is one more crime against children, and the scale of it is much bigger, and it's still going on. And we need to do something to stop it.
3: There's people there that need help.
2: Yeah, but it's a bit a problem for international audience. And the peace deal is not the best way to resolve this problem.
3: One of the things that is so upsetting about this documentary is the realization of how much is being planned for the future in the Russian Federation in terms of preparing a really long-range militarized future. In the documentary, some of the children you show look like they're less than 10 years old.
2: Yes, Russia started to prepare Ukrainian children for war since the kindergarten. And we know that parents of the children, they're always under pressure, under control of militaries and officials. And it seems like why the parents of those children can't prohibit them to go to the schools, not to go to kindergartens, not to go to the military camps, and so on. But in fact, when you're living in occupation, you do not have a choice. You are always under pressure. And as in Oksana's case, one day militaries can show up at her house and say, if children do not go to school, we will take them to an orphanage. And that's it.
3: Yeah.
2: We do not have any control of the territories.
3: There's not that much information about what's happening in the occupied territories. As you said, there's kind of a media firewall. So this documentary helps us understand a little bit about how occupation works. know, how it's carried out and what is happening to these people that are behind this firewall of information. It's one specific example of what's happening to people there and how that's carried out.
2: You know, we do not have sources in the occupied territories. We understand that it's too dangerous for people to have any connection with Ukrainian journalists. And the only way for us to get information from occupied territories is to wait when someone crosses the border and return to the territory that is under control of Ukraine.
3: Yeah. How did making this documentary affect you? I mean, it's a very sad story. What did you take away from it?
2: You know, I believe that all of that militaries that we showed in our documentary that we identified, that one day they will be brought to justice. And that gives me strength to work and to continue to investigate war crimes.
3: What I hear you saying is you feel that you're contributing to the process of bringing these people to justice by creating documentation of what's happening?
2: Yeah, those militaries who train Ukrainian children in that military camps, they're responsible for the crimes they committed against those children. And some of them are already in the sanction list of the EU, released just weeks ago. And for me, that's only the first step in that process of justice.
3: So you don't agree with the vision of the military future. Your vision of the future is bringing these people to justice.
2: Of course.
3: Okay, well, thank you very much for speaking with me about this and for making this documentary. The video can be seen at the Kyiv Independent website and also on YouTube. Is that correct? Are those the best places to see it? What are you working on now?
2: About Ukrainian civilians in captivity.
3: Yeah. These are courageous documentaries that you're making. I'm sure it's not very fun to tell these terrible stories, but like you said, you are contributing to the body of information that can possibly build a better future, right?
2: Yeah. Thank you for your attention and for your deep questions.
3: Well, that's a very nice thing to say. Thank you so much.
2: Thank you.
3: Bye-bye.
2: Bye. Bye.
1: 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Alicia has published extensively on human rights violations, gender equality, and other socially sensitive topics. We have been discussing her recent documentary, The War They Play, about Russia's militarization of Ukrainian children in occupied territories. You can watch the documentary at kyivindependent.com or on YouTube. Again, it's called The War They Play. The Kyiv Independent is a Ukrainian English language

And that's it for this week's show. Special thanks to our producers, Jesse Lent, Keziah Glow, and Bob Henley, as well as Ursula Rudenberg and Stephanie Schuper with the Pacifica Radio Network. Michael G. Haskins is our audio engineer and technical director. This program is made possible thanks to contributions from unions representing 5 million households, including the American Federation of Government Employees, representing over 800,000 federal workers, 32BJSEIU, America's largest building service workers union, representing 185,000 workers in 12 states and Washington, D.C. The Transport Workers Union of America, representing 155,000 members in the airline, railroad, transit, and university sectors. 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My name is Jenna Flanagan for the Pacifica Radio Network. Thank you so much for listening, and we'll be back next week.

WBAI New York at 99.5 FM and WBAI.org on the web. I'm Michael G. Haskins. Coming up next at 11 will be Law and Disorder. Right after that, at noon, Frontline Voices with Rebecca Miles. The Attitude with Arnie Arneson at 1 p.m. Because of the tyranny of the clock, I wasn't able to finish one of the Sankofa moments looking back in history just before we go to Law and Disorder. In 1932, on this date, June 1st, gay rights organizer Henry Gerber published an article in Modern Thinker magazine attacking the view that homosexuality is a neurosis. In 1924, Henry Gerber, a postal worker in Chicago, started the Society for Human Rights, America's

first known gay rights organization. Quote, the Society for Human Rights is formed to promote and protect the interests of people who are abused and hindered in the legal pursuit of happiness, which is guaranteed them by the Declaration of Independence, and to combat the public prejudices against them, unquote. After having created and distributed a newsletter called Friendship and Freedom, Gerber was arrested and held for 3 days without a warrant or being charged with any infractions. Upon release, he lost his job for, quote, conduct unbecoming a postal worker, unquote, following the last of his 3 trials in which the charges were ultimately dismissed. Gerber moved to New York City and re-enlisted in the U.S. Army, serving another 17 years. He lived until 1972, passing away at the U.S. Soldiers and Airmen's Home in Washington, D.C., living long enough to see the Stonewall Rebellion. 11 a.m. coming up next, Law and Disorder over WBAI, New York.

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1: Today on Law and Disorder, we look at the compiled shocking distortions by corporate media in its coverage of the Israel-U.S. attacks and genocide of the people of Gaza and the occupied territory.
2: Our guest, Professor Robin Anderson, is the author of The Complicit Lens, U.S. Media Coverage of Israel's Genocide in Gaza, which examines how the U.S. establishment media repeated Israeli talking points in the reporting of the war after October 7, 2023.
1: We then look at the movement to reform the cash bail system and the freedom given before a trial versus pretrial detention.
2: There's been a dynamite ruling in our favor in the California Supreme Court case. How will it affect California and the rest of the country? Stay tuned as we speak with attorney Carson White, who details the history and unconstitutionality of the cash bail system.
1: Stay with us.
2: I'm New York City attorney and author Michael Stephen Smith.
1: And I'm Maria Hall, Los Angeles civil rights lawyer.
2: For over 2 years now, the world has witnessed not only a devastating war on Gaza, but also a fierce battle over how that war has been covered in the media. We've seen headlines repeated before facts were verified. We've seen civilian deaths described in passive language that obscures responsibility. We've watched journalists, students, doctors, and even UN officials dismissed or marginalized when their accounts challenged official narratives, sometimes costing lives. 300 Palestinian journalists have been killed, many deliberately. All the while, independent reporting and social media footage taken by individuals on the ground show a different reality than the Israeli and U.S. government narratives that dominate mainstream media coverage. So what happens when the press stops acting as a watchdog and instead becomes an amplifier for state power? How can the public make informed moral decisions when reporting is shaped by concentrated political and corporate interests? And what obligations do journalists have when governments are pushing narratives in times of war? Our guest today will help us think thoughtfully and critically about these issues. Professor Robin Anderson once taught at St. John's University. She's now retired. She was a media critic, longtime scholar of war propaganda and political communication. Her new book, The Complicit Lens, U.S. Media Coverage of Israel's Genocide in Gaza, examines how major U.S. media institutions covered the war after October 7, 2023, and how corporate journalism helped manufacture public consent for catastrophic violence while narrowing the scope of speech and debate. Robin Anderson, a hearty welcome back to Law and Disorder Radio.
3: Oh, it's great to be here. Thanks, Michael.
1: Before we get into the substance of your book, I want to ask you about a story that we're still learning more about. A flotilla of European activists went to Gaza to bring aid. The Israeli military subjected them to unthinkable violence. Shockingly, it was Israel's own national security minister, Itamar Ben-Gvir, who released a video of the imprisoned activists and the audio of their screams. Since much of what we'll be talking about today is how the Israeli and U.S. governments downplay violence, what are your thoughts about this intentional release of video and audio by Israel?
3: Yes. Thanks, Maria. I think it really has to do with Israel's self-proclaimed superiority and that they have not been called to account by the international community, and they continue to escalate the awful escalating violence and brutality that they have perpetrated onto the Palestinians for so long. And now European leaders and everybody around the world saw how Israel was treating European citizens, putting them in stress positions on the Gvir tape. And The way initially Israeli and U.S. officials responded was, oh, Ben-Gvir, he's the real terrible person. His face has become the face of Israeli brutality. And a lot of the focus was, this is one guy. This is just this horrible person. Most people were angry, not at Israel and the actions and the way they treated the flotilla members, but against Ben-Gvir for making Israel look bad. As the story progressed a bit, and we found more and more testimony online of some of the flotilla members and who were kidnapped in international waters, and they told about being beaten, humiliated, many even raped. Shortly after Nicholas Kristof's piece in the New York Times about how Palestinians were being raped by dogs, this started to actually have a huge influence. I don't know how Israeli public opinion numbers could go down any further, but it went beyond just Ben-Gvir at that point, and that this seems to be Israeli standard procedure for anybody that they don't like. And so finally the Palestinians, the dehumanization of the Palestinians was bypassed. And that is to say, I think the world began to feel a little bit more that this really has to stop.
2: Robin Anderson, for listeners who haven't read your book, what's the central argument in The Complicit Lens?
3: Right. I think I'm really portraying these two different realities. One was brave Palestinian journalists on the ground documenting what was actually happening, testimonies, visual. It's been the most documented genocide ever in history, and yet the most contentious, the most denied. So that reality of the Palestinian journalists and then repeated all over our social media and internet platforms, independent and alternative media, international media, those realities were contrasted with this constructed mainstream media story. Sometimes I bring in the West, BBC, and some German outlets, but mostly it's U.S. establishment media that followed Israeli talking points using verbal gymnastics deliberately designed to obscure what Israel was doing and misdirect the public and deny Israel's violation of human rights, certainly the rules of war and international, and genocide. I'm kind of comparing these two very different lenses through which the genocide was portrayed. And of course, the mainstream media was a false reality, a constructed media reality.
1: Why did you feel your book, The Complicit Lens, needed to be written and published now, rather than years from now when historians would have had more distance?
3: You know, I see this book as part of the enormous reams of documentation and verifications of Israeli genocide. And I hope that it backs up the voices being raised globally. For many historical reasons, Israel was able to carry this out very rapidly, especially the starvation. It's so fast that it made our heads spin. And I think, for me anyway, watching the way it was portrayed, it can slip away if you don't document it.
2: You point out in your book, Robin, that the importance of language in a war coverage, including the choice of words, phrases, and even grammar. Talk to us about some examples of wording choices that you believe have shaped the public perception about what Israel is doing in Gaza. For example, the New York Times forbade its reporters from using the word genocide.
3: Right. And what they did by doing that, it wasn't just genocide, it was massacre, it was refugee camps, it was occupation, apartheid, all of the terms that we think of as the humanitarian lexicon that allows us to make an argument against genocide, a convincing and reliable argument against genocide. And they took those words out of the vocabulary. So journalists did not have the tools they needed to really explain what Israel was doing. And in fact, there were many ways in which the language was shaped, a lot by Israeli talking points, but a lot by the media themselves when they had to be very creative, when Israel said, oh, don't identify us as the ones dropping the bombs. So they were just explosions, right? They just came out of nowhere. You know, nobody knows where these explosions were coming from. And violence just erupted. And now in Lebanon, in South Lebanon, where they're doing the same thing they did in Gaza, violence just erupted the other day in the New York Times. It's true that the UN Secretary General Antonio Guterres established the phrase, a graveyard for children. But if you think about it, that was a very convenient phrase for establishment media, just to throw out as a graveyard for children. Well, who's creating the graveyard? Who's killing the children? So you need that context. You've got to put that back into the context. So it was very convenient for U.S. media just to not always wrap up with, you know, this is the mass murder of children. These are how many children have died since Israel started the genocide. And keep in mind that Guterres said that a graveyard for children in November, early November 2023, 10,000 Palestinians had already been killed by the Israelis. Various passive language in all kinds of ways. Then that if we could just look one more massacre, the flower massacre. And by this point, it was the spring of 2024. The Palestinians were being starved and Israelis were on top of the aid convoys full of flour and on over the internet and on alternative and independent media, they were calling it the flower massacre because Israeli soldiers had fired upon the people as they approached the trucks trying to get the flour off of the aid trucks. And what the mainstream media called it were aid delivery chaos or food-related deaths, as if these trucks just kind of got into some bad luck and they started killing people. And, you know, it was up to journalists on the ground, such as the wonderful Ismail Al-Ghould, who reported for Al Jazeera on the flower massacre, whereby we could really know what was going on and compare what was happening on the ground to the way mainstream media was constructing these obscured, deliberately misdirecting and confusing stories that justified Israel's actions there over time.
1: Well, one of the themes in your work is manufacturing consent. How do you see that happening in media coverage about Gaza and Israel, both before October 7th, 2023, and after?
3: Right. I think before October 7th, our mainstream media did a very good job of manufacturing consent for the Israeli point of view. I document that a little bit in chapter 4, I think, of my book called The Compromised Media Landscape, where a lot of the Israeli lobbying groups had pretty much succeeded in, you know, taking a lot of criticism out of our public spaces and in civil society and likewise in the press. But after October 7th, after the initial coverage, if you recall, where the Israeli foreign ministry and these people were actually basically admitting that they were going to start a genocide. They said these people are animals. Dehumanizations, the first thing you need for a genocide. And then saying, we're openly admitting that they were going to basically destroy the civilian infrastructure, which is again against the rules of war. We're going to stop the electricity. We're going to stop the food. We're going to stop any aid. We're going to stop your water. They said all of those things. And that we're going to leave it a tent city. You wanted hell, we'll give you hell. And theirs was not pushed back by the Israelis. But, excuse me, this was mainstream media allowed them to say these things without pushback. So, however, with the Palestinian journalists on the ground after October 7th, basically telling us these truths and giving us an actual description of what it was like in Gaza under Israeli bombs and everything else they were doing, because and particularly the younger generation who gets most of their news over their handheld devices, they rely on the internet for their whole knowledge about the world, and on their phones and whatnot. They knew what was going on in Gaza. And so the manufacturing consent, I think, was about creating this propaganda bubble with world elites, the, you know, military-industrial complex, and anybody who wanted to wage war, as long as they saw it in the establishment media, they felt pretty good about things, you know, and they could continue it as long as they had the establishment media. And that's who the established media, I think, was directing their stories toward and complicit with. Certainly not global publics and the people in Gaza.
2: This is attorney Michael Smith. I'm here with my co-host, attorney Maria Hall. We're speaking with Professor Robin Anderson, who's just written a very fine book called The Complicit Lens. Robin, you compare mainstream coverage with social media and independent coverage. What do you think the alternative sources capture that the mass outlets missed?
3: Right. Yes. Well, we've talked about their documentation on the ground. But the other thing that alternative and independent media and many international outlets, so there has been some good reporting on many of them, especially Al Jazeera, of course. But what they did was they also talked to the aid groups. They talked to the UN, Euromed monitor sources who are on the ground in Gaza. And Doctors Without Borders, you know, Amnesty International, Human Rights Watch was doing also collecting a lot of this information. And this was coming out as a way to contextualize what the Palestinian journalists were documenting. And that coverage was excellent in Common Dreams, Electronic Intifada, MondoWise. You know, I don't want to keep saying everybody because I'll miss something, but the alternative media and independent press in this country did a fantastic job explaining all of the things that, for example, the New York Times and CNN directed their journalists not to say. And they really informed us about the rules of war and how Israel was violating, it was engaging in disproportionate violence. Collective punishment, making the civilians pay for what their leaders do. How the occupation, which the New York Times couldn't say, was taken out of understanding the history of what was happening in Gaza and the Palestinian occupied territories.
1: Robin Anderson, you talk in your book about the death of journalists and aid workers in Gaza. Why do you think their stories received relatively little attention in the U.S., certainly less attention than many observers expected?
3: I think that the U.S. establishment media, first of all, to tell their stories that they were on the ground documenting, would have exposed their standardized media frames that were following only Israeli talking points. It was a topic they didn't want to get into. They did not want to tell the American public or their readers or viewers that they were closed out of Gaza and that none of what they were saying was based on documentation. I suppose, at some elitist point of view, didn't consider the journalists in Palestinian journalists legitimate for some reason. Whatever the reasons were, they downplayed and abandoned their own peers on the ground in a war zone that were being targeted and killed. And as the genocide continued, you know, they would first hit some Palestinian families. They also killed their families. Israel became so empowered with the lack of accountability that they openly started just some of the best journalists that remained at the end of 2024 and even into 2025. They would just identify them as terrorists. And anyone Israel identified as a terrorist, like Hamas, anybody could be hit, and or anybody who was housing Hamas. So all of the hospitals had to be destroyed because Hamas was in the hospitals. According to international law, even if Hamas was in the hospitals, they were still obligated to protect the doctors and civilians within those hospitals. Israel got away with a lot by simply saying terrorists were everywhere. So then the journalists became terrorists, and aid workers and the UNRWA people were terrorists because they were somehow affiliated with Hamas. And the U.S. media never never exposed those false claims and that overarching word terrorist that put an X on everybody's back and allowed them to be murdered by Israel.
2: Robin, I just want to add that our listeners who want to get your book can get it. They don't have to go to Amazon. They can get it from orbooks.com, orbooks, O-R, either or, orbooks.com. Get it directly from the publisher. Robin, talk about the boundary between criticism of Israeli government politics on one hand and anti-Semitism on the other. How do you think journalists and editors should navigate that terrain?
3: I think they should unpack it in every way that many, many people have already unpacked it and decoded it. I think that it's kind of a fiction to make this overarching statement that if you criticize the state of Israel, you're being anti-Semitic. I think that anti-Semitic means that you are against all Jews and that you are prejudiced against the Jewish religion and Jewish culture. I think it's been a gimmick. And in my book, I write about how a journal article identified the attacks on criticisms of Israel, and it was mostly politicized. It was a politicized attack. I think journalists could point out the ways in which if the world looks on all Jewish people as perpetrators of a brutal genocide, aligning themselves with the likes of Ben-Gvir and some of the other ones, that in itself is a terribly dangerous position for the world's Jewish population to be in. And indeed, I think we've found the increase in actual anti-Semitism. The way that the Israeli lobby has altered the numbers is by calling it right after October 7th, saying that these anti-Semitism numbers have gone up and anti-Semitism is much more rampant than it was then after Hamas, somehow because it was Hamas's fault. They've factored in pro-Palestinian demonstrations. Pro-Palestinian demonstrations are not anti-Semitic necessarily. They are anti-genocide. And I think we need to be calling them anti-genocide. Even though the ADL, for example, said that they hadn't factored in demonstrations with their big number that raised the incidence of anti-Semitism by 400%. The Intercept actually exposed that indeed they had included Palestinian and anti-genocide demonstrations into those numbers. So I think that this charge has been used to silence freedom of expression and the voices of Americans. And ironically, Michael, as we all know, especially in New York City, most of the major actions right at first against the Israeli genocide was carried out by Jewish Voice for Peace and the brave young Jewish members who really vocally came out and said, not in our name, Jews against the genocide.
2: I think that those young people, by their actions, redeemed the reputation of Jews.
3: Yes, I do too.
1: Robin, in your book, you examine how student protests and dissent movements have been portrayed in mainstream media. What struck you most about the way those protests were framed?
3: In New York City, particularly at Columbia University, Maria, I think the biggest misnomer and the way they really distorted what was going on with student protests there on that campus was that they identified them as outside agitators. These were students who were right in the mainstream of the debate about genocide. And at that point, polls were showing that the American public was already thinking that the United States and in favor of the United States not sending any more weapons to Israel and stopping with the military stuff. On Columbia campus, there was an adjunct professor who had been hired by the university. She was also the counterterrorism consultant to Eric Adams, the then mayor of New York. She was also had an office in Tel Aviv with this, you know, and she was tied very much to the security forces. This adjunct professor at Columbia is the one who talked about the outside agitator frame applied to the students on campus And what that frame did was not only just completely distort what the students were doing, but it allowed and that narrative framework invites violent response. These are terrorists. These are outside agitators. And therefore, we have to go in and crush them. And that's what the NYPD did. What the students were actually doing is that they were very well aware of what was going on. When they renamed the hall at Columbia, the banner came down. It was Hind Hall. Hind was the Hind Rajab was the young girl, 5-year-old in the car. This incident happened at the end of January. 2 months later, barely 2 months later, the students identified her and this story where the Israeli tanks had killed a young woman in a car using 335 bullets. And of course, we get the voice of Hind Rajab as a feature film afterwards. So what was happening on campus was education, and it was, and I write in my book that it was like a beloved community. It was people coming together and trying to find pathways to deal not only emotionally, but politically.
2: Robin Anderson, before we ask you for your final thoughts, can you tell us how our listeners can get your book?
3: Yes, it'll be distributed in bookstores in early June, pretty soon. But the best way to get it, I think, is to go onto the OR Books website and order it from the publisher. And they'll send it out right away.
2: That's orbooks.com.
3: Yes.
1: Robin, what does this moment tell us about the broader state of corporate media in the United States, beyond Gaza specifically?
3: Well, speaking of the corporate media, it's exactly that. And what we seem to have seeing a pattern of this very dangerous kind of elite capture of the corporate media, where we have the Ellisons, who are very connected to Israel and professed Zionist, and then the likes of whom David Ellison can become the head of a media conglomerate, basically dismantle our legacy media. I mean, CBS News, with all of its faults, it is one of the primary American legacy medias. It's the network of Edward R. Murrow. And now they put an actual self-proclaimed Zionist fanatic at the head of it. Barry Weiss knew nothing and still knows nothing about how to run a network. She never had any experience in television. She never even produced a television story. And she's successfully dismantled the network. They took CBS News off the radio and are proceeding to make 60 Minutes, you know, just a shell of what it once was. And I think it illustrates the problem with corporate and government elites' influence on our legacy media. And we need to start really looking at that very closely and moving back to a situation where we to conglomerate the media and break them up, kind of like we did Standard Oil at the turn of the 19th century. It's a very dangerous moment, and I think we need to really think of alternatives.
1: Well, Robin Anderson, thank you so much for joining us today on Law and Disorder. 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
2: It's a terrific book you've written, and I think that our listeners appreciate your work. 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
3: Thank you. It was great to be here.
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1: Innocent until proven guilty. That principle has stood at the center of the criminal legal system in the United States for centuries. But in the real world, enjoying freedom before a trial often depends less on guilt or innocence and more on access to money. According to the Prison Policy Initiatives, among other sources, at least 400,000 people are in jail awaiting trial. In other words, they are legally innocent and have not been convicted of a crime. Still, they remain behind bars. Many are there solely because they cannot afford bail. Supporters of the cash bail system claim it ensures people will show up to trial and therefore protects public safety. Critics point to the unfairness of cash bail. It punishes poverty, pressures people into guilty pleas before their day in court, tears apart families, and deepens racial and economic inequality. Out of this evolving debate, the bail reform movement was born. And on April 30th, 2026, the California Supreme Court gave the bail reform movement the boost it needed. In the closely watched case, In re Kowalczyk, the California Supreme Court unanimously affirmed constitutional limits on pretrial detention and expanded on earlier rulings that challenged wealth-based incarceration. The decision is already being viewed as one of the most significant state court rulings on bail and pretrial liberty in recent years, with possible implications far beyond California. Our guest on this subject is Carson White. Carson is a supervising attorney at Civil Rights Corps, where she raises systemic challenges to the criminalization of poverty. She currently leads CRC's California RIT Project, which trains public defenders statewide and has litigated hundreds of pretrial habeas petitions, raising the issues ultimately decided by In re Kowalczyk. Carson is a graduate of Stanford Law School and the University of Texas at Austin. Carson White, welcome to Law and Disorder.
5: Hi, thank you so much for having me.
2: Carson, before we get into the details of Kowalczyk case, start us off with a brief history of money bail in the United States, please. How do we go from the principle of innocent until proven guilty to a system where so many people are jailed before trial simply because they can't afford to get out?
5: Sure. So bail is a really old mechanism. It actually dates back before the existence of criminal courts to the Norman invasion of England in like the very first century. Money bail, though, as we know it today, is extremely recent and really had its earliest roots in like the post-Civil War Reconstruction era in the U.S. And the era of mass money bail as we know it today really didn't occur until the 1980s. So if we back up initially, bail around America's founding, you know, at its inception, had nothing to do with money at all, really. It was much more about reputational capital. So folks were released from custody pretrial under what are we would now call unsecured bonds, like what they have in the federal system. So someone in the community would stand up and stand surety for you, which is to say they would, in theory, be on the hook for some amount of money if you failed to appear for court, if you fled. In practice, that money was really never collected, and it was much more about the reputational capital of having someone in the community stand up and say, I vouch for this person. You know, as cities grew in particular, there was this, the earliest bail bonds industry popped up around the Tombs Jail in New York City, which were people would stand outside and say, for a fee, I will go in and pretend to be your loved one's cousin or uncle or boss, whatever it may be, and stand surety for them. And so there was this really early version in like the late 1700s of a moral panic where newspapers all across the country were running these alarmist articles about what they called straw bondsmen, right? The possibility that these people were going free with absolutely no oversight. And this was particularly true like in California and in the Western colonies where people, you know, it was boom towns popping up. There just wasn't the tight-knit reputational capital society that could exist on the East Coast where people knew each other and there were relatively smaller towns. So states across the country, or territories across the country, started passing laws that allowed courts to investigate people who were offering to stand surety, right? To ask for follow-up questions. Can you prove that you know this person? Can you prove that you actually have this amount of money? And still, I should say, even that unsecured bond where nobody paid money up front was calculated to be affordable, right? It wasn't the case that courts were, as we're seeing today, just demanding some amount of money. And then if a person couldn't come up with that or didn't have those resources, if the person, you know, if the bail would ever become due, they were incarcerated. It was really calculated to what would be affordable for the person. And that took a long time. So people ended up being in custody, you know, for days to weeks while everybody got their paperwork in order and they were able to have a hearing. And so California actually was the first state that passed a law that said if the defendant wanted to, rather than waiting for that hearing, they could pay the money up front themselves and be released immediately. And in very short order, we saw the very first bail bondsman that we would recognize today, where akin to what was happening back in New York, they would say for a fee, we will post the money on your behalf. So that's how the bail bond industry came to be today. It proliferated and spread across the country. It's today only the United States and the Philippines have a for-profit bail bond industry. And it was still a relatively small thing until the 1980s, because for hundreds and hundreds of years, bail was understood to only be related to whether or not someone would return to court. The way that it was supposed to operate was you put down, you know, some amount of money. If you returned to court at the end of your case, you got that money returned to you. If you didn't, the court kept the money. And that was an incentive structure that was created to help ensure that you made your court dates. Of course, we know now that it's wildly ineffective, and things like text message reminders are far, far more effective than money bail ever has been. But that was the purpose of it. It had nothing to do with public safety. And then in the 1980s, in a case called United States v. Salerno, the United States Supreme Court approved for the very first time a scheme that would allow for outright pretrial detention for public safety. And the thinking went, well, if courts can detain people outright for public safety pretrial, surely they can take these measures shorter than that, right? Setting financial or non-financial conditions for public safety. And so when we saw that, we saw states across the country, this is like in the late 1980s, start amending their bail schemes to require courts to consider quote unquote public safety when setting money bail. A little wonky thing is that most states actually, you can't forfeit your money bail if you commit a new crime or violate the non-financial conditions of release. It still really only has to do with whether or not you appear for court. But courts were tasked with this really impossible calculation of well, how much money that you won't ever forfeit if you commit a new crime will assure public safety. And so what states did, in California, it's county by county, some places it's statewide, is they came up with these things called bail schedules, which are like menus where one side of the bail schedule lists every single thing you could be arrested for. The other side lists a price, and a judge deciding whether to release someone pretrial could look at that menu and say, okay, you're accused of these three offenses. The bail prices for those are ABC. We add them up and your bail amount is however many dollars that is. And if you can pay it, you're free to go. And if you can't, you have to stay incarcerated. And so very quickly after we saw the proliferation of bail schedules, the pretrial detention population across the country skyrocketed. And we saw the numbers really flip in the federal system in particular, where before 1980, it was really very rare to have someone incarcerated pretrial because they couldn't afford bail. And now it's most people are incarcerated pretrial, who are incarcerated pretrial are there because they can't afford bail in the federal system.
1: Well, Carson, thank you for that background. Let's talk about the Kowalczyk case itself, or more specifically about Gerald John Kowalczyk. How did he end up in jail in the first place? And how did his case end up in front of the California Supreme Court?
5: Sure. So Gerald Kowalczyk is an elderly, disabled, unhoused man living in California. And he has a long criminal history, a lot of interactions with the criminal system just due to that status as a disabled, unhoused person. And so in early 2021, he was arrested for attempting to use someone else's credit card to buy a meal. He had found some number of credit cards at gas stations around town. This is in San Mateo, California. People had left them on the floor or at the gas tank, what have you. And he had picked them up and held on to them for weeks without ever using them, or months in some cases. And then one day in the dead of winter, he went into a Five Guys and asked to buy a cheeseburger. He then used the credit cards to try and buy it and swiped through until he found one that worked. Afterward, he had a change of heart. He asked the cashier to refund the cheeseburger to the credit card, threw all the credit cards away, and left without taking the cheeseburger. The San Mateo County District Attorney charged him with one count of felony identity theft for every time he swiped a credit card. So when he was brought into court, the court looked at that bail schedule we were talking about earlier and added all those charges up and said that he would have to pay $75,000 in order to be released pretrial, which of course he didn't have. And he then brought a bail motion asking for bail to be set in relation to his ability to pay, which was a decision that the California Supreme Court had issued previously in Ray Humphrey. I'm sure we'll talk about that a little bit more later. But the court, in response, rather than setting bail in an amount he could afford to pay or releasing him on non-financial conditions, just ordered him detained without bail altogether. And after 6 months in pretrial custody, the district attorney offered him the opportunity to plead guilty to a misdemeanor in exchange for his release, which he accepted because he had spent the statutory maximum amount of time allowed in jail pretrial. So that was his case. As that was going on, his attorneys had filed a writ of habeas corpus challenging his pretrial detention on a totally separate issue, which the court decided in another case called In re Harris. And so it dismissed Mr. Kowalczyk's petition as moot because he was no longer in custody and they had decided this issue. But his attorneys appealed to the California Supreme Court, raising this other question, which was whether or not his detention violated the right to release on bail under the state constitution. And these are clauses. There is no federal corollary. There was, like, in the 1700s, a National Bail Act, which had a right to bail provision, and 41 states still have them in their state constitutions. But essentially, it delineates categories of people who are eligible for pretrial detention from people who have to be released. And in California, those categories are essentially capital offenses, violent felonies or sexual assault felonies, or felonies where you threaten someone with violence, where there's, you know, sufficient evidence of your guilt and dangerousness. And so the question that was asked to the California Supreme Court was whether or not Mr. Kowalczyk, who was not accused of any act of violence or threatening violence, could be detained under the state constitution. And then the Supreme Court granted review, kicked it down to the Court of Appeal to issue an opinion, which it did. And then the case went back up to the California Supreme Court, where it lingered for a couple of years, actually, before they finally issued a decision in late April of this year.
2: Attorney Carson Wright, could you walk us through the California Supreme Court's opinion in the Kowalczyk case? What legal precedents did it rely on, and what protections did it reinforce?
5: Sure. So I think to understand Kowalczyk, we have to talk a little bit about N. Ray Humphrey, which was a case the California Supreme Court decided in 2021. And in that case, they struck down the bail schedule scheme that I was describing earlier. They held that it was unconstitutional for courts to decide who could or couldn't be released based on whether they could pay some arbitrary amount of money. And so the court announced basically that if someone was going to be held in custody pretrial, it could only be after hearing with rigorous procedural safeguards, where the court found by clear and convincing evidence that nothing short of detention, no non-financial or financial conditions of release, could reasonably assure public safety or their return to court. And if a court was going to set a financial condition of release, that is money bail, right, they had to first of all find that it was necessary, that non-financial conditions wouldn't be enough, that money bail was actually necessary. And then it had to be set in relation to the defendant's ability to pay and in consideration of a defendant's ability to pay, so that the court would know whether or not they're even in the realm of imposing detention orders. And the court grounded that ruling under the state and federal rights to equal protection and due process, which are kind of overlap with the state right to bail clause. So there's this big outstanding question after Humphrey about, well, what about this other provision? Does it actually delineate, you know, based on charges and dangerousness, folks who can be detained? Or is it enough just to make these other findings under these other constitutional provisions? And in either case, can courts bypass those state constitutional restrictions limiting detention to dangerous offenses where folks would be dangerous if released by just setting intentionally unaffordable money bail? In other words, would Mr. Kowalczyk's detention have been okay under the state constitution if, instead of ordering him detained without bail, the court had just left that $75,000 money bail order in place? And the California Supreme Court held first that the right to bail was still good law under the constitution. There had been some very silly arguments from the district attorney that it had been silently repealed by this other constitutional provision, which the court rejected, and then held both that the right to bail entitles you to actual release. In other words, that courts can't impose any condition of release that would result in your detention, including unaffordable money bail. And then made explicit that unaffordable money bail in California is actually unconstitutional in all cases. So regardless of whether or not someone is eligible for detention, if a court is going to set money bail at all, it has to be within the defendant's ability to reasonably afford it. And they grounded that under the Equal Protection and Due Process Clause of both the state and federal constitutions, which was the source of Humphrey, but also under the Excessive Bail Clause. They held that unaffordable money bail was per se excessive under the state and federal constitutions, because detention is not a purpose that's permissible for bail to be set. And then, of course, if someone is entitled to the release on bail under the state constitution, it would also violate that provision in order to setting unaffordable money bail.
1: You're listening to Law and Disorder. I'm attorney Maria Hall, and here with my co-host, attorney Michael Smith. We're speaking to Carson White, supervising attorney with Civil Rights Corps, about a new California Supreme Court decision that gave a big boost to the bail reform movement. Carson, what are the immediate consequences of the Kowalczyk decision? Are there people currently in jail awaiting trial who are eligible for release? And if so, is there anything special they need to do to get out?
5: Yeah, it's a really exciting moment. There's certainly are people who are currently in jail and who are accused only of misdemeanor or low-level nonviolent offenses who are there because they can't pay their bail. And we're hopeful that those people will be released as soon as possible. How exactly courts are going to comb through their jail population to figure that out, I think, varies county by county. Some counties are, you know, have appointed task forces to look through and created special calendars in order to address those cases. In short, if someone is in jail in violation of Kowalczyk, they need to bring a bail motion as quickly as possible, asking to be released in light of the new opinion.
2: Carson, let's turn now to the court of public opinion. Opponents of bail reform often say that not locking up people unless they can afford bail will threaten public safety. What does this research actually show about who gets detained before trial?
5: Sure. So I think first we have to talk about the reality of how our bail system currently works. First of all, as we talked about, there's in California and in most places across the U.S., there's absolutely no connection between money bail and public safety unless it is set so high that the person just stays in jail. And that's because you don't forfeit your money bail if you commit another offense or violate the non-financial conditions of release. The only way you would forfeit money bail is if you failed to appear for court. That's one point. It actually has never had anything to do with public safety in California and most other places. The second point is that something like 98% of people in California go through bail bonds companies in order to post their bail because they can't afford the whole amount. And that's true, you know, at similar rates across the country. And when someone posts money through a bail bonds company, what happens is they pay, or their family members pay more often, somewhere between a 5 and 10% fee of the total bail amount that is gone to them no matter what. And then the bail bondsman takes on liability for that bail. They never actually put money down with the court either. So there's never actually any money changing hands. And when you go through a bail bonds company, that money is lost to you whether or not you come back to court. So there's actually really not even any incentive to come back to court even through money bail anymore. It's just this fee that people are paying to private bail bonds companies in order to get out of jail. Money bail has basically no relationship to rates of return to court or likelihood of reoffending while out of custody. And that non-financial conditions like providing people bus tokens to make sure they can get to court and texting them to remind them of their court dates are far, far more effective than money bail ever has been. We also know that pretrial detention is itself criminogenic, which is to say that if someone is incarcerated pretrial, they're actually much more likely to wind up back in court in the future and are much more likely to commit an act of violence, all else equal. And that's perhaps not surprising because pretrial detention is so destabilizing. Oftentimes people lose their housing, they could lose custody of their children, they could lose their jobs, they could lose access to medication or mental health treatment or substance use treatment while incarcerated, and then are released with virtually no support and a much less stable position than they were when they were initially arrested. And oftentimes with a conviction that makes it much harder for them to get housing, get a job, regain custody of their children and all these other things. So we know it's actually bad for public safety to have a system where most people are incarcerated pretrial, especially without any disregard to whether or not they need to be there in the first place. You know, although it is rare, the vast, vast majority of people who are released pretrial do not reoffend and do make it to all their court appearances on time. But it is inevitable that someone who's released pretrial will, you know, commit another crime and even tragically commit an act of violence while released pretrial. And there will be, you know, lots of headlines and moral panic articles about how, you know, this is the result of our most precious constitutional rights, and maybe we should reconsider whether we want those. And the other side of it, right, which I've just been describing, that destabilizing effect, the criminogenic effect, is a little bit more invisible. It's really hard to prove a negative and to say, yes, there might be this one or handful of instances where people committed offenses while out of custody, but look at the cost of that, which is thousands and thousands of people who have been unjustly in jail and separated from their families and separated from their work and their housing and all of their loved ones.
2: Critics of bail reform sometimes use the phrase cashless bail as if it means no accountability. Can you explain the difference between eliminating wealth-based detention and eliminating judicial oversight altogether?
5: Sure. I think there's a couple important things to tease out here. One is that, first of all, courts still retain the ability to, and after Kowalczyk, impose money bail orders. It just has to be money bail as it's intended to operate, which is an amount the person can afford that they will lose if they fail to appear for court. So courts don't even lose that power. And of course, courts in California retain the power to detain outright people who are accused of acts of violence, whom the court believes would act violently if released, no matter how much money they pay, right? They could detain those people without bail. And in every case, courts retain the power to impose conditions of release designed to protect public safety, which money bail doesn't do in the first place, such as, you know, ordering folks to check in with pretrial services or attend alcohol or substance abuse treatment, reside at a certain address, impose stay away orders, and even in really serious cases, abide by home detention or wear GPS ankle monitoring. So there are, you know, all sorts of measures that courts can take in order to address public safety concerns outside of just ordering someone detained because they can't afford a specific amount of bail. The next point, I think we'll get into this in a moment, is that the entire system is designed to be one of accountability, right? That's what our criminal punishment system does. But it's really very important that that punishment and that accountability comes after a trial with a full panoply of protections. Oftentimes, the system that we have now, where folks are quote unquote facing accountability with cash bail, is that they're paying a fee to a bail bonds company before they've ever been found guilty of anything. People who are innocent are forced to do this too, and they lose that money forever. So it's not actually operating as an incentive structure for any reason, and certainly not for public safety.
1: Carson, something you mentioned about pretrial detention can pressure innocent people into pleading guilty just so they can get out of jail. How does that dynamic affect the fairness of the entire legal system and mass incarceration for that matter?
5: Sure. The entire legal system as we have it, the entire phenomenon of mass incarceration is built on the back of mass pretrial detention. You cannot have mass incarceration without having kind of the enormous number of pleas that folks are coerced into making because the system couldn't try every case that's brought before it. And the way that the system is able to extract that enormous amount of guilty pleas is through mass pretrial detention. This is true particularly in the lowest level cases where if folks are incarcerated even for just a few days or weeks, certainly they'll be offered relatively quickly a credit for time served plea deal in order to be released from custody. And folks, of course, take that in order to be released, whether or not they're guilty. We know that when pretrial detention rates decrease, particularly in these low-level cases, conviction rates decrease because folks who are innocent are able to fight their cases, are able to negotiate for plea deals that are much closer to what we would consider, you know, appropriate given the facts of the offense. But this is true even in more serious cases where pretrial detention is the

0: really runs on the back of mass pretrial detention, especially in the lowest level cases.
1: Carson, media coverage of bail reform often focuses on individual cases that provoke fear and outrage. From your perspective, how has media framing shaped public understanding or misunderstanding?
0: Yeah, there is just so much misinformation out there about the bail system. I think, you know, my experience has been, and I've got very conservative family members, when I talk to them about the regime after Kowalczyk, most people think that that is the system that was already in place. And it's very common sense, right, that people who are accused of acts of violence credibly and where there's reason to believe there would be violence if released can be detained pretrial outright if a judge believes it's necessary, but that everyone else should be free pretrial and maintain the presumption of innocence, sometimes with conditions in order to assure public safety or their return to court, but that should be the scheme. And folks are kind of on board with that. There's a lot of moneyed interests behind suggesting that the system does work differently than that or should work differently than that. The bail bonds industry, the private surety industries underlying the bail bondsmen that you might see, you know, pop up around the courthouses is the most profitable surety industry in the United States. It's, and by a very wide margin, it is more profitable than home insurance, than health insurance, than life insurance, than car insurance by a wide, wide margin. And I think it's done a real disservice, both to folks' understanding of the system and where our danger actually lies in our society, what poses the greatest threat to the health and safety of ourselves and our neighbors, and the importance of pretrial release. You know, it's particularly at this moment, right, where we're seeing attacks on constitutional rights come from the federal government left and right, and the constant undermining of the judiciary. That playbook, particularly with regard to pretrial release, trying to undermine support for pretrial release and erode the protections permitting pretrial release, has been part of the playbook of every fascist regime and every authoritarian regime in the history of the Western world, universally. And that was something that courts fairly recently really understood. The United States Supreme Court wrote in 1952 in a case called Stack v. Boyle that the right to pretrial release, the fact that a police officer could not simply accuse you of breaking the law and then have you be incarcerated indefinitely without ever receiving a trial by a jury of your peers and with a whole panoply of protections to make sure it's fair, that right to pretrial release, mass pretrial release, was the line that separates democracies from authoritarian societies. So this is really, it's one of our most precious fundamental rights, and it is more important than ever that we protect it.
2: Well, Carson White, we are out of time, unfortunately. Thank you so much for joining us. Can you let listeners know where they can learn more about cash bail reform and more about the work of Civil Rights Corps?
0: Sure. Our website is civilrightscorps.org. Corps is spelled C-O-R-P-S. And we have lots of great resources, obviously talking about our work, but also discussing the science behind pretrial release and all sorts of other resources for journalists who are looking to cover this issue or lawyers hoping to learn more about it. So please check us out and please do reach out if you have more specific questions.
1: Well, thank you so much, Attorney Carson White. 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
4: Like many of you, like many Americans, I have felt frustrated and betrayed by the state of the mainstream media in this country, a media whose priorities seem out of step with their responsibilities. 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

welcome to Frontline Voices. I'm the host of the show on Mondays, Rebecca Miles. On the show today, we'll talk to Monica Aguilla and Terry Suss from Eyes on Ice, New Jersey, on the latest on the 11 days hunger and labour strike at the detention state centre, Delaney Hall, and since Newark Mayor instituted a 9 p.m. curfew around the site, a New York governor, Mickey Sherrill, brought in state troopers and local law enforcement. And there was a creation of a half-mile zone around the detention centre. Later, we'll hear from Jennifer Lowenstein, Middle East political analyst, on the latest on the Iran deal and Lebanon, with Israel threatening attacks in southern Beirut and declaring further enforced displacement of Lebanese towns and villages in southern Lebanon. But first, some news headlines. Iran's parliament speaker and lead negotiator, Mohammad Bagheer Ghalibaf, has accused the U.S. of breaching its ceasefire with Iran, including by continuing its blockade of Iranian ports and failing to restrain its ally Israel from escalating strikes in Lebanon. Kuwait's foreign ministry has condemned and denounced, quote, the heinous and repeated Iranian attacks on the Gulf country, as the Islamic Revolutionary Guard Corps has struck a base it says was used for an attack in its Syriac island. U.S. Military Central Command said its forces downed two Iranian ballistic missiles that targeted troops stationed in Kuwait. The U.S. said it bombed radar and drone sites in Iran. The U.S. President Donald Trump says he's close to a very good deal, in quotes, with Iran, as U.S. media reports he's pushing for tougher terms. Iranian's foreign ministry, Abbas Araghchi, says the exchange of messages with the U.S. is ongoing, but nothing is certain until a deal is finished. Iran's IRGC said 15 ships passed through the Strait of Hormuz with its permission in 24 hours, including four oil tankers. The Israeli military says it's intercepted three more projectiles launched from Lebanon towards Israeli territory today. The army said the interceptions followed the activation of sirens across northern Israel. Israeli forces also identified two suspicious aerial targets in northern Israel. Israel's government has ordered attacks on targets in southern Beirut, the latest escalation in its expanding offensive in Lebanon. Israel's military has issued forced displacement threats for nine more Lebanese towns while carrying out deadly attacks in the towns of Qar, Sir, Barik and Toul. Iran's foreign ministry has stressed that a full ceasefire in Lebanon is an essential condition of any deal with the U.S. Foreign Ministry Araghchi says a violation on one front of the U.S.-Iran ceasefire is a violation on all fronts. Last month, Israel and Lebanon agreed to extend a ceasefire with Hezbollah by 45 days, but Israeli attacks have continued in the south and new orders today to attack Beirut's southern suburbs. The European Union has called for as Joan calls for Israel to halt its expanding attacks in Lebanon, stating, quote, "We call on Israel to stop its military escalation in Lebanon and to respect Lebanon's sovereignty and territorial integrity," the EU spokesman Anour Al-Nani said. In Gaza, an Israeli attack in central Gaza's Beirut camp killed at least one person, according to local media source from reports from Al Jazeera. The energy price spike triggered by the U.S.-Israel war on Iran has seeped into the price of bonds that help fund the U.S. government. Interest rates on a 10-year U.S. Treasury note are topping 4.44%, up from 3.95% before the war started at the end of February. Average mortgage rates have climbed to their highest levels in 9 months, while auto sales are slumping. President Trump has tried to assure Americans that he has a plan to trim the roughly $1.8 trillion annual budget deficit. In the past, he's pointed to revenue from tariffs, payments from foreigners for his gold card visa, spending cuts made by the Department of Government Efficiency, and faster economic growth. Last week, he said the fraud task forced by led by Vice President J.D. Vance would be the key to unlocking massive savings. Economists argue these strategies are unlikely to deliver the promised results. The cost of servicing the national debt has tripled since 2002.
2002 to more than $1 trillion annually, according to the Brookings Institution. Trump's tax cut bill will likely add another $5 trillion to the 10-year deficit, and tariffs are offsetting only a small fraction of those costs. Budget deficits are still projected to soar past $4 trillion annually within a decade under current policies. Deficits are expected to grow over the next decade as the costs of Social Security and Medicare outstrip tax revenue. We'll just take a short musical break and then be with our two guests this morning, Monica Aguilar and Terry Suss from Eyes on Ice, New Jersey.

0: Joining me now on the Frontline Voices, Terry Suss from Eyes on Ice, New Jersey, to talk about the latest 11 days hunger strike by detainees at the Delaney Detention Center, and to get an update since New York's mayor instituted a curfew around the site and New Jersey Governor Mickey Sherrill brought in state troopers and local law enforcement and created a half-mile zone around the detention center. Welcome to the show, Terry. I can't hear you. No.
1: I see you. It's right there.
0: Okay.

0: Hi, Terry.
1: Hello.
0: Hi.
1: Good morning.
0: Good morning. Welcome to the show. I don't know what happened there, but anyway, we have you now on the show, and that's the good thing. So, Newark's Mayor Ras Baraka has imposed a nightly curfew around Delaney Hall Immigration Detention Center following several nights of confrontations between protesters and law enforcement. And demonstrations began after reports that detainees launched a hunger strike over alleged poor living conditions at the facility, and a labor strike. And this has now been in effect for 11 days. And New York Governor Mickey Sherrill has condemned the violence while emphasizing concerns about detainee welfare and calling for continued calls for the conditions inside the facility to improve and to demand the closure of Delaney Hall. And Delaney and federal officials announced that family visitation, which had been suspended amid the unrest, would resume after security measures were reinforced. So for listeners who have not been following this story, what is currently happening at Delaney Hall and outside?
1: Well, what's really important, Rebecca, and thank you for having me, is the importance of the ongoing labor strike of the heroic people locked up inside of Delaney Hall. They still have their same demands, which is the immediate in-person meeting with the governor, which has not happened. She did appear at the site, and they were able to establish telephone connections. But the GEO Group, which is a private corporation that runs this prison, has refused to let the governor of the state of New Jersey into their business operation. They are business of the state of New Jersey, and they need to comply with the requests and the demands of the governor. So that demand needs to be met. The other demand is that they have put up a call for the immediate release of vulnerable detainees. There are people inside Delaney Hall who are elderly, who are students, who are medically vulnerable. There's a person who's been in medical isolation for over 100 days who cannot walk. There are disabled people in there. These people should never have been arrested and put in there, and they need to be released to their families and communities so they can get the medical care and the other care and attention that they need. There are pregnant women in there. One woman miscarried about 4 days ago. So the conditions have been dire. I'm with a group called Eyes on ICE. We have been a peaceful, nonviolent presence at Delaney Hall for over a year. We have rotated in and out. There are volunteers from across New Jersey who have been at the site every day. So we understand the rage of Americans and of people across the region who really do not like ICE and do not like anything that's going on. There is also a concomitant violence from the state that is horrific, and we do not ascribe to that, and we oppose all of the violence from the state that has been coming down. And if there's violence from any protesters, we do not support that. We are for peaceful, nonviolent, but very effective economic boycotts and other things that can be used to bring these forces of evil to a point where they are not in our communities anymore. And that's what we want to see. What we did hear yesterday was that visitation was restored, but it was announced so late. And the requirements to go be vetted were so convoluted, only five families were allowed in. Often there are hundreds of families that go in to visit. So the visitation has not been reestablished as it should be. We, as volunteers that have been there to advocate for the families and advocate for the detainees when they come out and are released, we try to provide not only support for them emotionally, but also if they need rides, if their families need gift cards for groceries, other needs. We and people from across New Jersey have tried to provide a lot of that assistance and comfort. We're now trying to get back to the location where we have been able to welcome the visitors, which was a large tent that was put up by the county in January when the temperatures were 7 below 0 and families were forced to wait outside in an active driveway. And to visit, they had to come an hour ahead of time just to visit. They had to wait in these horrific conditions all year. In the summer, it was excessive heat. In the winter, it was extreme cold. And finally, to its credit, the county did provide a shelter that was of some help to the visitors. And also, at that point, interestingly enough, the private prison did start trying to bring visitors in as they arrived. They did have a waiting room in there, but they just refused to use it, and they refused to let the visitors in as they arrived for many, many months. But they did try and kind of get that going. It's all been, the whole management of that facility has been either inept or also intended cruelty. So many, many of our representatives, congressional representatives, and the Senator Andy Kim have been inside. They have interviewed people extensively. And everyone, as they have come out, all of the congressional representatives have called for this facility to be closed. I think you could easily look at the contract that they've had to have a facility in this location, and they have probably violated many, many terms of that contract. So clearly the place has no business being there. It is arresting people who have been following through on their legal immigration processes. This holds for across the United States. ICE is picking up people who are coming for their ICE check-ins to verify work permits and other things. They're picking up people at their court appointments. People have I-130s where they're trying to proceed to American citizenship because they are married to American citizens. Many of the families have American children. The whole thing is just a horrific attack on the immigrant communities across New Jersey and across the United States. So their demands are heroic. Their demands are very, very generous in terms of who they have put first. But in the end, all the cases in there need to be reviewed, and those who have been arrested while following their legal immigration process need to be released, along with the others on humanitarian release, and that needs to happen immediately.
0: Right.
1: So the other thing is, this is continuing as a labor strike. They have had a big impact on that prison because all prisons depend on prison labor to run them, most prisons, it seems like. And in this particular prison, they were paying people $1 a day to make sure the place was clean, to clean the bathrooms, to handle a lot of the food distribution and other things. And at this point, what we know is that GO administrators have been cleaning toilets. And they're using paper plates. They can't function without the detainees doing the work. So their labor strike has been tremendously effective. And what we're demanding now is that there is no retaliation against any strikers. The strikers should not be moved. They should not be retaliated against. And we have also called for other labor unions. This is now a labor strike. It seems like labor unions would be very interested in making sure that the demands of the labor strikers are met, and that there is no retaliation against the labor strikers. What they have done over the last week has they've taken away the people who are locked up. They have had their phones taken away. When they saw on their televisions in the units that there was support for their strike and they cheered, they took away all TV access. They've taken away their tablets. I think they've taken away commissary. And then, of course, they canceled visitation, which is just really a problem because the detainees and those locked up depend on the visits from their families to stay strong. They've also threatened to move people. About 2 or 3 days ago, they tried to remove one person from one of the units, one of the hunger labor strikers, and their colleagues surrounded this person, the detainees, the locked up people surrounded their colleague, and they put up their hands and they cried out to not have this person removed. And they, as they were trying to prevent peacefully, this person from being removed, they were pepper sprayed. They were pepper sprayed in their room. They took the person, they were trying, ICE took, or GEO group people took the person out of the room. They then locked the room with the pepper sprayed people inside, and they closed the vents to the room. So that was a horrific attack on the hunger strikers, labor strikers, and that we are saying that is not to happen, and that is not to be part of their modus operandi of the GEO group, and that is in fact illegal. So the behavior has been terrible on the part of the GEO group employees and those who run the facility, and they have been very harsh on the strikers, and we are calling for the support of the strikers, the support of their demands, and we do have legal personnel that are looking into all of this. And hopefully there will be a massive lawsuit against what's happening at that facility.
0: So we've now got a curfew. What effect does that have on your organizing and the legal support efforts and the abilities of families to advocate for loved ones being held inside the facility?
1: That's an excellent question and a good point. It has been a problem. The regular visiting hours for families are Tuesday and Thursday nights from 4 to 9. But the curfew now goes into effect after 9 p.m. until 6 a.m. So technically that should not impinge on the visiting hours for Tuesday and Thursday, and we hope that they are fully restored. There are also visiting hours on Saturday and Sunday from 7 a.m. to 7 p.m. both days, and we hope that those visiting hours are restored. Now, the volunteers with Eyes on ICE have been at the site to support the visitors and those who are released on a daily basis. We have had rotating people down there every day for a year to work with the families, to help the people who are released. And that has been very effective, and it has helped to build the knowledge of what's going on inside and also the awareness of the conditions inside. And it has also helped our congressional delegation to take the stand that they have taken, which is that Delaney Hall needs to be closed down based on what people are experiencing who have been locked up and what their families are experiencing. So, we are hoping that we can get back into the tent. There are actually people from Eyes on ICE on the ground today talking with people at the barricades. We've outreached to various public officials. We have a lawyer reaching out to some of the police departments, and we are trying to be able to regain access to the tent that has, through all of this, we have remained a peaceful, nonviolent de-escalation element in the midst of everything else that's been going on, because we have wanted to protect the families and have their rights to visit protected. And we said that over and over again. And, we understand the rage that has come from everywhere, but there has been not much understanding of some of what the visitors need. To their credit, the protesters have held up the demands of the strikers that are inside the facility. And they totally have been trying to advocate for those demands. As I understand it, the violence that has been unleashed has come at the protesters from the state actors. So that is ICE originally. Then the governor did bring in the state troopers and the state police and other police officers from various municipalities surrounding the facility. Whether they have given adequate notice to disperse before they took action, I don't know. But they have taken very strong action against what originally was and intended to be, I think, by the part of those protesting, to model a peaceful protest. And so I'm sure that more will be said about all that. But I think right now, what's important is that really everyone pay attention to the heroic strikers and to continue to put out their demands and their experiences, because they are the ones that need attention right now. And they do not need reform of Delaney Hall. The time for reform is long past. I mean, we knew these conditions a year ago and nothing has been done. The same complaints of bad food, of terrible medical care, of inadequate visitation have been lodged for over a year. And so it's clear that this is not a reform issue. This is an issue of that facility needs to be closed and removed from the midst of our communities. And in the same token, you know, ICE's actions in New Jersey and in the states, you know, all of the United States have been violent. They have been not seen in many instances by the media or by the public. And I think in many instances when this sort of rancor and abuse festers, it's sad to say that's when you get this pouring of outrage. Many people came who had not been there for an entire year. They didn't know all the issues, but they knew that they were outraged. And that needs to be addressed. The whole ICE approach to locking people up who are trying to pursue their legal immigration cases, it's just stuff of dictators. It is not stuff of a democracy that has a policy of welcoming immigrants for ever since we've been founded. So what really needs to happen, there are not enough judges even to hear the cases. There were measures put forth, you know, a long time ago to increase the number of judges to streamline the immigration process. That needs to be done. I mean, there needs to be a recognition of permanent residency for immigrants who are needed here, which is most of those who are coming here are bringing their good energy to contribute. They're bringing innovation. And let's face it, we, Japan, Europe, these are the Western nations are aging populations. And some of the countries that are really aware of this and wise are welcoming immigrants. The United States needs to welcome immigrants. They are basically, preparing their own demise by not involving and accommodating and welcoming immigrants. There was even an article, May 10th in the Bergen Record, that the success of the U.S. economy depends on immigrants. Mm-hmm. As you create chaos in the immigrant labor force, which they're doing right now, because most of the people who are locked up were primary breadwinners for their families. Mm-hmm. as you create that chaos, it has ripple effects through the entire economy. And that was a piece written by an economist who detailed that the amount that immigrants contribute to deficit reduction, to Social Security, that they often will never see in return, because if they don't become citizens, they don't collect Social Security. And there are many interesting economic aspects that Americans are just not aware of, you know, and they've been sold a bill of goods with the scapegoating of the immigrants by, you know, saying that they commit these crimes. Well, if you look at any statistics, and many reports have been issued, the crimes committed by immigrants are less than half created by, committed by, native born Americans. So that is a bogus issue. Most immigrants are staying out of sight of any potential, criminal activity or criminal offenses. They don't want to be involved in that. And that's just a fact. It's reported over and over again. So, you know, there's scapegoating, and that is usually the stuff of dictators, because they first look for people they can try to make into the enemy, and then they come after their own people. So this is a very dangerous situation. It needs to end. We need to return to our reasonable and rational and improved immigration process. Yeah. I mean, this has not only been going on in these recent years. We have a history of this going on, but not with the degree of violence and cruelty that we've experienced over the past year.
0: Yeah. So, Terry, we're going to have to wrap it up there. I'm afraid we've run out of time this afternoon. But thank you very much for coming on the show and for your insights into what's been happening at Delaney Hall. And we'll have you back on the show, because I think this is going to be an ongoing situation for a while. But thank you for joining us.
1: And thank you, Rebecca, for having us.
0: Yeah. That's Terry Suss from Eyes on Ice, New Jersey, on the latest from the 11 days hunger strike, which I understand now has ended. But there's still an ongoing labor strike at Delaney Hall, the detention center in Newark, New Jersey, where the mayor has instituted a 9 p.m. curfew around the site. A New York governor, Mickey Sherrill, brought in state troopers and local law enforcement, and a half-mile zone around the detention center is keeping protesters away. We'll just take a short musical break, and then we'll be back with our next guest, Jennifer Lowenstein, Middle East political analyst, on the latest on the Iran deal and Lebanon

0: Joining me now on Frontline Voices, I'm the host Rebecca Miles, and you're listening to WBAI Pacifica Radio 99.5 FM in New York. Joining me now is Jennifer Lowenstein, Middle East political analyst, on the latest on the Iran deal and Lebanon. Welcome to the show, Jennifer.
1: Hi. Nice to be back on.
0: Well, let's start. I haven't spoken to you since you've visited Lebanon, and you spent some time in Beirut and other places. What were your sort of coming away there and coming back to the States, and perhaps also seeing how the reporting's being done on what's happening in Lebanon? What's your sort of impressions of all of that?
1: Well, you know, life is very different in the separate places. Not to, that won't be surprising for anyone to hear. But, you know, I was in Beirut for almost a month, and you get a feeling that people are much more in touch with the reality of what's happening. I mean, they have no choice. Come back here and everything is, again, you know, it's on television and podcast and that kind of thing. But there's still a sense for me that there's a bit of unreality in this country, and it probably plays into some of the talks that are ongoing right now, because I don't think the United States and Israel are quite well, I shouldn't say that. They probably are aware of what the sentiment towards them is in the other part of the world, but they apparently don't care.
0: Right. So at the moment, we've got you've got Israeli Prime Minister Benjamin Netanyahu. He started this, you know, this capture of the Beaufort Castle, this, you know, significant strategic medieval force fortress on the north of the Latana River. What was the significance of them, of the Israeli army taking that over, and what does it herald?
1: I'm not sure there is that much significance to it. I mean, they are claiming, well, Israel claims is going to be part of their buffer zone. It is high territory. It's high, you know, it's a good, I guess, visual point. But, you know, contrary to what they were suggesting, there were no weapons found up there. There was no Hezbollah outpost up on Beaufort Castle. And in many ways, I think this is more symbolic of victory for Israel than anything else. And the reason I say that is because Israel captured Beaufort Castle back in 1982, and it didn't do them any good back then. It's not really going to do them any good now. Hezbollah has already targeted Israeli positions up there with their fiber optic drones. So whatever Israel is doing, Hezbollah is not as strong a fighting force as Israel, that's clear, but it certainly has enough to irritate them. In other words, Hezbollah's goal is to make Israel bleed, even if they don't succeed in pushing them out of the country, and that's what they're doing. So, I mean, I think even this morning there was an Israeli who was critically injured, or a couple of them. I mean, there are two different strategies going on each side. Israel, of course, wants to occupy all of the south. It's now gone even north of the Litani River. But Hezbollah's not stopping its attacks. And I think that a lot's going to come down to that.
0: So Israel has announced it's going to put attacks on targets in southern Beirut. What's the implication of that? That's an expansion of the offensive. It's now going further in.
1: Well, it's actually very sinister. I mean, Rubio, I believe, basically Rubio said that if Hezbollah would sort of call its own unilateral ceasefire, then the Israelis wouldn't attack Beirut. So it's kind of a blackmail of Hezbollah, because Hezbollah is not going to stop targeting the Israelis. More significantly, though, is that what I just read is that Tehran is considering the suspension of all negotiations, of all talks, with this escalating aggression in Lebanon. And I think that really points to the strategic value of linking these various places during this war, so that it what Iran is attempting to do is to tie Israel's hands by getting the United States to pressure Israel and saying, look, we're not going to get any talks or any memorandum of understanding if you continue these attacks in Lebanon. And right now, I rather hope that's what we see, is Iran basically saying this is, it's all over unless Israel stops this. But we have to see what happens.
0: Right. That was a comment that just came out from the Iranian Foreign Minister, Abbas Araghchi, arguing the ceasefire applies to all fronts, including Lebanon, and warned that violations there invalidate a broader truce. And Iran has says it will move to close the Strait of Hormuz again and halt communications with Washington through intermediaries. If Iran should follow through on that threat to close the strait again, could that be how do you think the US will respond? Would it be taken as an act of war?
1: Well, I think that's really the crux of this issue here, is that, you know, in many ways Iran holds the cards because it does control the Straits of Hormuz, and basically it's saying, you know, we don't want a separate peace. In other words, we don't just want Iranian-U.S. negotiations. We want regional peace. And if there's going to be regional peace, then Israel has to get out of Lebanon. Israel has to stop attacking Lebanon. I mean, what it's doing in Lebanon is really unspeakable. It's just destruction after village after village after village. They're being blown to bits. The population is displaced. More than 1 million people are already displaced. And on top of that, you know, tens of thousands just over the past weekend. And the Iranians are saying, no, this is not acceptable. So it will be very interesting to see how this plays out, because it is certainly an opportunity for Trump to put pressure on Netanyahu. The big question is, will he and will Netanyahu listen? I personally am beginning to think without question that Lebanon is going to be the stumbling block of these negotiations, because Netanyahu and Katz are so determined to go ahead with their, you know, their invasion, their occupation, on the grounds that they want Hezbollah disarmed. Well, that's just a red herring, because Hezbollah can't be disarmed. And, you know, the Lebanese are not going to disarm them, not without starting a civil war or major unrest within Lebanon itself. So obviously the government, for everything it says, is very reluctant to step in and do this. And yet, and I just saw breaking news. Iran says it is breaking off talks to end war after the U.S. strike. So this should be very interesting. I mean, we're obviously coming to a head with these so-called negotiations, where we're not really getting very many of the details, or we're getting one side from the Iranians and one side from the Americans. Every time Trump says he's close to a deal, I hear on the other side that there's nothing doing, that Iran is not going to do A, B, and C. And, you know, this is, what can I say? We're at a crossing point right now, at a critical juncture.
0: I mean, Israel and Lebanon agreed to a ceasefire with Hezbollah, you know, for 45 days, but then Israel keeps attacking, as it does in Gaza and the West Bank. There's supposed
1: That's
0: to
1: right.
0: be a ceasefire in Gaza, but of course we've seen, you know, increasing death, more injuries, more what's left of buildings and institutions and health centers are being demolished, and also the expansion of this zone keeps more and more territories being taken over.
1: It's just terrible. I mean, you know, Israel was not bragging, I guess you wouldn't say that, but last week there were many reports about how Israel has taken over 60% of the Gaza Strip. And the same day that came out, Netanyahu said, now we're going for 70%. Mm. And as you said, the attacks in Gaza have stepped up. More and more people are getting killed. Most of them are not Hamas operatives. And of course, the same is true in Lebanon. You know, Israel is very good at at framing these actions as a war against Hamas or a war against Hezbollah. But the fact of the matter is, this is a war against Palestine and a war against Lebanon. It's Lebanese civilians who are dying, primarily Shia, and it's Palestinian civilians in Gaza who are doing the dying. And yet we hear ceasefire in our news all the time, so people stop paying attention. They think that, oh, everything's sort of under control. Actually, it's about to get really out of control. Anybody paying attention to this is seeing that. And I think that's what accounts for the breaking news drop-down headline that I just saw. If it's true, Iran has broken off talks with the United States.
0: Yeah. I don't know what more to ask you, really. It just seems that we're sort of at an impasse at the moment. Although Iran did say that ships were going through the Strait of Hormuz as of the last 24 hours, and four of those were oil tankers, which, of course, affects global energy markets. And so who knows where this is heading?
1: No, that's exactly right. And I think in some ways it's a time for opportunity, because obviously when things get this tense, you know, and people are saying, wait a minute, how are we going to get out of this? It could force through some kind of action on the part of the United States to rein in Israel and to take these talks a little bit more seriously. Unfortunately, the Iranians, for good reason, have no reasons to trust the Americans, because every time they've engaged in serious talks in the past year, the United States has bombed them. So there's obviously very little degree of reason for trust. But, you know, what is the alternative? The alternative is that Iran does close the straits again. The United States continues to bomb Iran, which, of course, there were some strikes again this morning, and that may be the reason for that headline. But we are headed into some very dark times unless there is the political will in this country and in Israel to put a stop to it. And that's what we have to wait and see. Right now, I'm not that optimistic. But, I mean, certainly we have to understand that Israel's stepped up military activity in Lebanon is a deliberate attempt to sabotage talks between Washington and Tehran, because Israel knows full well that Tehran is linking the Lebanon file, and Washington so far has given Israel, just in the past 24 hours, a green light to go ahead and start bombing Beirut. So the south suburbs have been ordered to evacuate, and there are major evacuations going on right now. From what I read, there are cars jamming the roads. So we've got two entirely different worldviews right now. You know, aggression is being stepped up in Lebanon. Beirut is now in the target site. And Iran is basically saying, if this continues, all the negotiations are off, and we might as well be back at war. I mean, this is a very critical juncture, very scary time.
0: Yeah. Jennifer, we're going to have to leave it there, I'm afraid. I was a bit late getting you on, but we were talking to a more domestic fight going on with Delaney Hall and the Immigration Detention Center. But glad to have you on the show. Welcome back. And we'll have you on again, no doubt, because this is an ongoing
1: saga.
0: Yes. All right. Thank you very much for your insights.
1: Thank you.
0: Okay.
1: Bye-bye.
0: Bye. That was Jennifer Lowenstein, Middle East political analyst, on the latest on the Iran deal. Lebanon with Israel threatening attacks in southern Beirut and declaring further enforced displacement of Lebanese towns and villages in southern Lebanon. That's all we have time for today. I want to thank Michael G. Haskins and Reggie Johnson for engineering. Our WBAI news intern reporters are Carrie McDade, Darius Osborne and Gianna Perez. 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I'll be back on Friday. Next up is Arnie Arniston with The Attitude, and don't miss the Chris Hedges Report at 6 p.m. and Building Bridges with Mimi Rosenberg at 7 p.m. Thanks for listening.

0: Max Pringle with these headlines. Former Federal Reserve Chair Jerome Powell used one of his first major public appearances since leaving his chairmanship to deliver a broad defense of independent institutions while accepting the John F. Kennedy Profile in Courage Award today in Boston. Powell frequently clashed with President Trump during his 8 years leading the central bank. Powell warned against political interference in monetary policy and described the Federal Reserve's independence as a priceless asset.
1: If any administration finds a way to remove Fed officials over policy differences, then future administrations will do so as well. The public would lose faith that the central bank will make decisions based only on what's best for all Americans. The Fed's credibility would be lost.
0: Powell also defended universities, courts, and Congress as pillars of democracy. The award also honored residents of Minnesota's Twin Cities for their actions during a federal immigration crackdown that led to thousands of arrests and 2 deaths earlier this year. The U.S. military said today that it has struck Iranian radar and drone targets near the Strait of Hormuz. Charles de Ledesma has more.
2: The U.S. says it has bombed sites in Iran after Tehran shot down an American drone over the weekend. Iran's paramilitary Revolutionary Guard saying U.S. forces had targeted a telecommunications tower. Iran then launched a strike of its own, and Kuwait says its air defenses opened fire early Monday morning to intercept.

0: Hayya, after days of intense fighting with Hezbollah militants. The capture marks a major gain for Israel. Israel and Lebanon held direct talks, meanwhile, in Washington last week and are due to meet again this week. A new poll shows that for the first time this year, two Democratic candidates are frontrunners in the race for California governor. Former Health and Human Services Director Javier Becerra and billionaire businessman Tom Steyer are ahead of the leading Republicans, Steve Hilton and Chad Bianco. According to the new Emerson College poll, Javier Becerra has 28% support from likely voters in the state, with Tom Steyer in second place with 22%. Republican former Fox News contributor Steve Hilton was trailing Steyer closely at 21%. Fellow Republican and Riverside County Sheriff Chad Bianco is at 12%. Other Democratic candidates saw their polling numbers ebbing to a single digit. Former Congresswoman Katie Porter and San Jose Mayor Matt Mahan are at 5%. Former Los Angeles Mayor Antonio Villaraigosa is at 2%. About 5% of likely voters remained undecided. Congressional Republicans want to provide an extra $70 billion in immigration enforcement funding, and that's drawing some pushback from California labor unions. Suzanne Potter reports.
1: The GOP resists calls for requiring ICE and Border Patrol agents to go without masks, wear identification and body cameras, and obtain a judicial warrant before entering private property. James Early works at Coalinga State Hospital and is a steward with SEIU Local 1000.
2: And to see a federal agency running around in masks, that's not a police force that I want. That's not an America I want. That's not freedom to me. That's oppression.
1: The D.C. rally also protested massive Medicaid cuts in a Republican-sponsored tax and policy law from last summer. The Trump administration put some savings toward immigration enforcement, saying it's necessary to uphold the rule of law. I'm Suzanne Potter.
0: Former Colorado elections clerk and conspiracy theorist Tina Peters has been released from prison. She served less than a quarter of her 9-year sentence for her role in a scheme to copy her county's election system. Governor Jared Polis commuted her sentence last month after pressure from President Trump. She was the first local election official charged with a security breach after the 2020 election. Peters had an outside computer expert make a copy of her county's election server. The move fueled false claims that voting machines were manipulated to steal the election from President Trump. Those are the Pacifica headlines. I'm Max Prince.
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Hi, this is Arnie Arneson, and this is the Monday edition of The Attitude with Arnie Arneson, producers Dave Scott and Stephanie Collins. No, we call Monday, other than June 1st, we call it Rethink the Week. But when do we tape it? We tape it on

0: Friday. So I saw an article at Forbes, and I'm like, it could be me. So I thought this would be my opening thought. More Americans, especially women, see Europe as a plan B. A new report finds that a growing share of Americans, especially women, are actively planning to emigrate to Europe, driven by politics, cost of living, and the idea of a more secure life abroad. So I'm just going to read you a couple of sentences. The new report highlights the increasing number of Americans looking to emigrate, specifically to Europe, and specifically women. For the past decade, emigration from the U.S. has been on the rise, and a recent report by Global Citizen Solutions shows the breadth of the situation. Entitled From Destination to Departure, America's New Migration Story, is from their research arm. The report notes that this shift has been decades in the making. The reported desire to emigrate was about 10 to 11% under President Bush and Obama. During the first Trump presidency, it stood at 16 to 20%. By November 2025, it had risen to over 25%. That was November of 2025. I just want to remind you that we're in June, basically, of 2026. I wonder what the number looks like now. But let me just give you some of the breakdown. However, among American women aged 15 to 44, 40% said they would move permanently abroad if they could. Interesting, for men, the numbers were only around 19%. And that number had not changed since 2014. The Guardian assigns this gender imbalance to a number of reasons, notably the role and treatment of women in American politics, specifically since the overturning of Roe v. Wade. Also the fact that social media advertises what life is like in other countries, making it just seem more accessible. And they just go through just a series of really quick things. Global Citizen Solutions found relocation agencies specializing in American emigration have been reporting surges in inquiries from Americans since 2024. Irish passport applications are at their highest level in a decade. The number of Americans seeking British citizenship in 12 months before March 2026 was the highest on record. Before 2009, fewer than 400 Americans each year renounced their citizenship. By 2024, the number was 4,820. And that again was in 2024. And then finalmente, based on analysis of Department of Homeland Security data and other immigration records, an estimated 2.2 million people left the U.S. in 2025, i.e. they self-deported. But of that number, 180,000 were U.S. citizens. So I was reading this, and I remember having a conversation with my daughter going, so what shot do you have to like move back to Norway? Like we had this question. Of course, I'm half Norwegian, but she also has connection to place there. But it is a very terrifying time. But I think, unfortunately, we all live on this planet, and this planet is being challenged across the board. And that means, is there a safe place? No. What is that our obligation? To make this place safe. That's our obligation. So let me introduce our panel of guests. They include Stephen Pimpare, professor of public policy and director of the Masters in Public Policy program at Vermont Law and Graduate School, author of four books, numerous articles. He's also the host of the New Books Network's Public Policy Channel. Welcome back, Stephen.
1: Thank you, Arnie. Good to be here.
0: Robert Hennelly, that name should sound familiar if you're in New York, especially if you listen to WBAI. He is the public radio general manager at WBAI. He's also a talk show host and an executive producer. He's the author of the book Stuck Nation, and he has been an investigative journalist and news analyst across a whole scope of things. I think I first met you, Robert, when you were writing for Salon.com, and then like a number of other things when you were covering City Hall and still do that. So let me welcome you back to the program.
2: Yes, this was a pandemic that brought us together.
0: How appropriate. Laura Jadid is a freelance journalist who primarily focuses on the American conservative movement, which means she's working 24-7. Her bylines include The New Republic, Rolling Stone, and Politico. 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Welcome back to the program, Laura.
3: It's another beautiful day in America, Arnie.
0: Yeah, of course. Bill Curry was a Connecticut state senator, controller, two-time Democratic nominee for governor. He served as counselor to the president in the Clinton White House. He's written for Salon, The Daily Beast, The Huffington Post, and provided commentary on NPR, MS Now, and many other news outlets. Welcome back, Bill.
4: An honor to be with you all.
0: Well, I want to start, Robert, because you've been sending me lots of stuff about Delaney Hall. And in fact, we know that Heather Cox Richardson wrote about Delaney Hall. We now know that it's now front and center of the news. And as I believe we come to tape, the governor of New Jersey is talking about shutting down Delaney Hall. So since you've been following this story for years, and I think people need to understand, this is not a news story. This story has been around for about 2 years. You need to remind everyone what we knew 2 years ago, what the consequences were then, and where we are today. So please fill us in.
2: Thank you. In 5 minutes or less.
0: Yeah, of course.
2: I will tell you that this, of course, New Jersey has been fighting the idea of having, first it started with public prisons, because at one point, government's always looking for a way to make a fast buck. And so we had a period of time where county facilities were being used to lock up ICE folks. That's before, going back historically, it's been an issue. Then, of course, the wrinkle of the private prisons, and that's important to emphasize here, is that the GEO Group, successor to Wackenhut, people of a certain age will remember that notorious name, and they are private jailers, and they have a $1 billion contract with the Department of Homeland Security. They are major donors to Donald Trump. And so it's important, and I love Heather Cox Richardson, but what's happened is that because Delaney Hall has gotten global attention, because 300 detainees whose names we did not know they're writing a series of letters that I think will hold up like the Declaration of Independence. They are so beautifully written, and they speak about their condition in such a poignant way. And so what happened was, going back to as soon as there was Trump 2.0, within 4 days, ICE was in Newark messing around with a popular fish market in Ironbound. And they were disrespected a veteran, took into custody American citizens, and really flexed their muscle. And immediately, I mean, within hours, Roz Baraka, the mayor, convened a press conference, 300 people, unions. It showed you the multiracial mosaic that is Newark. And he just was like, this is a violation of the Fourth Amendment. It will not stand. Scroll forward to May of 2025, when on May 9th, the mayor, in his capacity as the person responsible to make sure things like COs and fire inspections are done, which, by the way, GEO refuses to comply with, he was seized off a public street outside Delaney Hall.
0: Right.
2: Dragged into it. And in the midst of all this, in a Gandhi-esque moment, Bonnie Watson Coleman, representative, 80 years old, 80 pounds when wet, Representative MacGyver, Robert Menendez Jr., all encircled him and slowed down the motion. And that's how we got to see the thing that was really armed, masked federal agents seizing a duly elected mayor of New Jersey's largest city, who is a black man, off the street. Now, what you need to know is that hours later, he was taken to a black site outside near Newark Airport. Nobody knew was a Homeland Security facility, surrounded by concertina wire and hundreds of people of conscience from all over the state and region encircled the facility. And they were backed up by the Newark police force, who were attached to their mayor, being that they assigned him a body detail. So instead of just the regular body detail, all of a sudden, there were 100 police officers.
0: Oh, my God.
2: And so we had DHS withdraw with their phony baloney outfits, cosplay, except they have real bullets and guns, as we've seen. And so when the sun set, they had to release the mayor. And so what ended up happening was they dropped charges against him, and then install a Representative MacGyver charges against her. She now faces 17 years in federal prison. And moreover, what's happened is, because they put Alina Hobb in there, who is a Trump flunky, the rule of law in the federal courts have collapsed in Newark. See, that you need to understand. This has been a progression where we have a situation where people are getting habeas corpus writs signed by Article III courts that are being ignored. The hunt is here. The constitutional crisis, we're beyond that now. They are just totally lawless. And so what's happened now is the detainees have raised their profile by this act of courage, by these 300 profiles of courage. And so now the world is paying attention. And so it's very important. It's like trying to say the American Revolution started at the Battle of Princeton. Well, no, it didn't, did you, Horney?
0: No. It started in Newark, and I'm looking at an article at Slate.com. Scenes from the Sacrifice Zone. In Newark, near my home, the most intense ICE protests since Minneapolis are unfolding. It's not hard to see why, and Bob, you sort of gave us that sort of that arc of history. And I want to remind everyone that the 300 detainees launched a hunger and labor strike. So not only did they write these poignant comments, but they did this. But let me just really quickly, and then I'm going to turn to you, Stephen Pimper, because I see your hand up. The official response from Washington was ridicule. Listen to this, everyone. Asked about New Jersey leaders pushing back against ICE operations at Delaney Hall, Trump joked about renaming it the NICE facility. Listen to this. And dismissed the demonstrations as staged. Quote, these aren't protesters. These people are fake. They're all paid for. Then he defended the facility itself. We run the finest facilities anywhere in the world of their type, he said, before claiming the people inside included horrible killers and guys that have murdered numerous people. The majority of detainees at Delaney, of course, have no criminal record. And then, of course, he says there is no hunger strike. So I just want people to understand this history of what we're talking about, from the mayor to the congresswoman to where we are today. And I think it's really important to understand, look what his response was. We'll call it the NICE facility. I do hope the revolution begins here. Anyway, Stephen, you want to respond?
1: So there, among the many things that Bob said that I think are worth paying attention to is one of the things that struck me is that he used the phrase, this is how we got to see. And we have already talked any number of times about one of the ongoing challenges that we confront in this moment is how do we make the incredibly complicated, overwhelming array of activities of the regime visible to more people and help them think about what it is that they do about it. And one of the positive aspects, there's nothing positive about what's going on at Delaney Hall, but one of the things that it is doing is help remind us that we are in the midst of building a network of concentration camps throughout the United States of America that are ongoing sites of torture and prison labor, among other things, right? That we can again see this in Delaney Hall, that the regime is not only torturing and attacking and punishing those within who are trying to communicate the conditions that they are living under, they are attacking journalists. They are attacking protesters. They are continuing to attack members of Congress while the GEO group, the private contractor, is profiting from this. In that context, it is worth noting that according to reporting that was highlighted in The Guardian, there are somewhere in the neighborhood of 17,500 people who have been forcibly removed to foreign countries to which they have absolutely no previous relationship whatsoever. So we are not only building the network of concentration camps within our borders, but we are quietly and systematically rounding up, kidnapping people, chaining them, and sending them out often to places that are the sites of ongoing violence, disease outbreak, and civil war.
0: And so, Bill, I just want to read again from the Slate article. Just listen to this. Since the latest round of protests, the retaliation has continued. Visitation has been cut. Communication has been cut. Water has been intermittently turned off. The guards with the rubber bullets are patrolling. There's intimidation tactics happening everywhere. There's retaliation inside, and folks outside need to know this. So when I hear Stephen Pimper talk about a concentration camp, that's exactly what we are seeing. It is happening on our watch. And I think that at least, if nothing else, the fact that the governor this morning, I believe, Friday morning, announced that she wants to shut down Delaney Hall. Now let's see if she'll go to the mat on that, Bill. See, that's been my biggest disappointment about her, is that, you know, she raises the question, for example, on the gerrymandering, and then was shut down, and she just like basically threw her hands up in the air and said, oh, well, it's over. And I'm sorry, in this situation, you can never say it's over. You've got to figure out another way to fight, Bill.
4: We have so many of these kind of Susan Collins Democrats, you know, who always express their concern just before doing absolutely nothing.
0: Yes.
4: And we'll see. I'm trying to keep an open mind on our two new governors. The one glimmer of hope. in all of this, for all the failures of the Democratic Party leadership in this country, for its complete failure to find a way to frame and respond to and obstruct what Trump is doing, at a grassroots level, people are doing wonderful and amazing
0: things. Yes, that's what I feel.
4: You know, the Democratic Party folds because of the corrupting influence of the fascist tech bros on AI and a whole set of other internet-related transgressions. But at the grassroots level, people are mounting campaigns to stop data centers. You know, they're just doing it. The Democratic Party doesn't know how to talk about these black ops centers, the new black ops centers being set up around the world.
0: Right.
4: The deportation of innocent people to Midnight Express-style prisons for the precise purpose of torturing them. Mm-hmm. And yet at the same time, there are grassroots movements for one alligator alley after another that people are putting together. I'll just wind up with a technical observation that if our established leadership, such as it is, elected officials of the Democratic Party, could at least do a better job of connecting with the vast grassroots energy which is rising up, that doesn't even have any logical categories to attach to it, which is just righteous indignation, a righteous sense of justice that is motivating all of this activity. If they could just do us the favor of appending their names to it more often, as a couple people did in New Jersey, as happens once in a while with the better ones. But it's just one more example of the party's someone once said, never underestimate the ability of an entire social order to commit suicide. And, there are all these obvious things that we could do rather than sever our relationship to our base to tap its energy and to tap its values and to present them. Because you don't have to build a market for it. One thing we're learning time and again is that they're already majoritarian values. All we have to do is say we're for them.
0: God, thank you. So, Laura, as I'm listening to him and I'm thinking about what we're learning about Delaney Hall, I'm also thinking about the pushback against the AI facilities around the country. And, for example, in Arizona, one of the largest AI facilities was just reduced by 80%, not because the politicians weighed in, but because the people went berserk, okay? And I look at what happened in a little tiny town of Nottingham, where they were talking about bringing an AI facility in. And they had to move it from the city hall to the school. Hundreds of people showed up. And again, what I think is also fascinating, we're seeing a broader range of people now fighting about what's happening to the inhumanity and the concentration camps when it comes to immigration. What is also fascinating is what AI is doing, because AI is bringing in the entire spectrum of America. I don't care if you are even MAGA Republican, you hate it, okay? And that also creates amazing opportunity here, because it is threading people who are worried about their water, they're worried about their energy, they're worried about their future job, they're worried about the constant noise, all these things that AI is bringing. But listen to this, Laura. Here is a Substack. New Intel Bureau eyes AI data center critics. So now what they're beginning to do is, we knew that they were targeting people that were fighting on the immigration front. Now, all of a sudden, they're beginning to say, we're going to target folks on the AI data center front. And that is going to be really interesting, because it has brought in so many people who are more traditionally in the conservative MAGA camp, which means AI now really is an important message, because it really is the Velcro to find common ground. And it turns out, everyone hates it except what? Wall Street. Because all of Wall Street is being built on this AI boom, whether it's real or Memorex. Laura.
3: Absolutely. Yeah. I mean, I think party divisions are breaking down a lot in our current era. And one of the ways that they are is AI. You have a wing of the MAGA Republicans, you have the Bannonite wing, the Steve Bannon wing, that thinks AI is dangerous and that it's going to destroy jobs. I think they're right on that. And then you have, the other part of the MAGA movement that is just in bed with the tech bros. And similar things on the side of the Democrats. You've got, I think, a lot of the establishment in the pockets of big tech. Big tech has demonstrated that they will throw everything at you if you defy them. They've made examples of people very specifically so that politicians do not step out of line or go against their will. So it's not a shock that we are now reaching this point, although it's certainly a speed run from, you know, AI, technology will save us all, to if you criticize technology, we'll throw you in jail or call exactly. you a terrorist.
0: Exactly.
3: It's just the naked fascism of the tech movement at this time is really coming out. And I don't mean that all technology is fascist, but these tech bros and their ideas about AI, you can't tell the public that all of their jobs are going to go away because of this exciting new technology, and then be shocked when they have very strong opinions about that happening. I don't know how they thought this was going to go on, but they continually underestimate the value of the human life. And I think that one of the consequences of that is they're very blind to just how much that human life can mess things up for them.
0: So Bob, we cover Houston and we cover Texas all the time on my show. And one of the things was everybody was following what was going on with the Cornyn and Paxton race. But I think the most interesting thing was they spent more money than God. Okay. So if money delivers, it clearly didn't help Cornyn, because Cornyn had more money than Paxton. But what was really, really frightening to the MAGA base is that nobody showed up to vote. I mean, the voter turnout in where everybody was being
2: infinitesimal.
0: It was infinitesimal, and I was accused of lying when I mentioned Starr County. And in Starr County, one of the largest Hispanic counties in all of Texas, of which 66,000 people live, okay? Cornyn got 24 votes. This is a county of 66,000 people. And people accuse me of lying, Bob. That is, like they said, that's impossible. But it also shows the level of apathy. Nobody gave a crap. Nobody wanted to show up. And whatever the passion is for Paxton, it's getting smaller and smaller. And that passion is also a passion for MAGA.
2: So I will tell you that because WBAI is a community-based radio station like the station that you're on, we are constantly in contact with people that are out and about trying to make change. And so we've covered these things, because on May 9th, when Barack was being taken away, we were called by the Pax Christi people that have been there every day since it opened. And I will tell you that what's happening is there's a convergence where you see issues related to data center resistance that is transcending ideologies.
0: Yeah.
2: And then also we have to mention this very successful business of fighting the ICE detentions yet to be.
0: Yeah.
2: The Washington Post, while the lights were still on there, and democracy hadn't quite died in both the darkness. They had identified some 20 cities, nothing that you would really know. They weren't household names, like Roxbury Township, New Jersey, Chester, New York. And once it appeared, what stood up is this grassroots, sophisticated organization. And you know what they're using, the way they get in touch with each other, is placards on overpasses over superhighways.
0: Yes, yes. So the Bridge Brigade. Yes, yes.
2: The committees of correspondence. And so I just wanted to riff off something that Laura said about this techno-barbarism and this idea of marshaling all the resources. And I have to give props to Reverend Billy, who did this great thing, the Stop Shopping Choir, Earth Right Radio, did this 24-hour Earth Day preaching session outside J.P. Morgan Chase's palace. It's lead perfect environmentally sustainable thing that's the front for them financing everything that's horrible that's happening in the world, including climate change. And he pointed out in one of the sermons, which we broadcast for 24 hours, that there were vast fortunes being invested in creating a virtual world at the expense of the natural world.
0: Yeah.
2: And I submit to you, that's the point we're at now, where we're going to put all the world's treasures into this little hobby, actually undermining the ability of the planet to sustain life as we've known it.
0: Right. Well, you know, if the climate crisis is going to happen, we're all going to be gone anyway. So we may have to have only a virtual world. But before I let you go, Bob, I just saw an article at Reuters. Again, we've been talking about Newark and Delaney Hall, right? And then we're going to go to a break. Listen to this. DHS chief warns U.S. could halt international flights and cargo at the Newark airport over immigration dispute. Look what they are doing.
2: For the World Cup.
0: Right, yeah, exactly. Just in time for the World Cup, the economy is going to its knees because of the Straits of Hormuz, and now they're threatening New York and New Jersey. And I mean, it's like they don't care if the collapse happens, but that is their threat. If we can't get our way with our inhumanity, then we're just going to become more inhumane, really, is what it is. This, everyone, is the Monday edition of The Attitude, also known as Rethink the Week. Stick around, folks. We'll be right back. We'll continue our conversation with Bob Hennelly, Stephen Pimper, Bill Curry, and Laura Jadid. This is The Attitude.
5: You're listening to the American Democracy Minute, keeping your government by and for the people. Because no voters had yet been harmed, a federal district court allowed the Trump administration to proceed with President Donald Trump's March 31st executive order federalizing mail-in voting rules. The order is widely seen as unconstitutional. It tasked the U.S. Postal Service with determining a mail-in voter's citizenship and eligibility upon receipt and return of a ballot. USPS personnel would rely on a yet-to-be-created state-specific mail-in and absentee participation database, which would include citizenship and other information. Pro-voter groups and attorneys general from 23 states argue that the U.S. Constitution grants states and Congress jurisdiction over elections, not the president or USPS, and that assembling such a database violates the Privacy Act of 1974 and other state and federal statutes. Because the database has not yet been created or used, D.C. Circuit Court Judge Carl J. Nichols ruled May 29th that the plaintiffs, quote, have not suffered any harm at present, much less harm that is certain, great, or imminent, he wrote. The ruling doesn't prohibit plaintiffs from bringing complaints at a later date. The suit by state attorneys general remains pending in federal district court in Massachusetts. The USPS has since released its proposal to comply with the executive order. We've linked the decision at AmericanDemocracyMinute.org. I'm Brian Beal.
6: Arnie Arneson's The Attitude is supported with a sustaining contribution from 1199 SEIU, the largest union of healthcare workers in the nation. For nearly a century, 1199 members have been at the forefront in the fight for workers' rights, racial justice, and quality care for all. And the United Steelworkers Local 4-200 represents nurses at Robert Wood Johnson University Hospital in New Brunswick, New Jersey. They are proud to support Arnie Arneson's The Attitude and the Pacifica Radio Network. They know safer staffing saves lives, and they went on strike to get it. As the parent union says, it hasn't been always easy, but nothing worth doing is. In fact, the hottest fires forge the hardest steel. We are also grateful for a sustaining contribution from 32BJ SEIU, America's largest building service union, representing more than 175,000 workers in 11 states and Washington, D.C. Organizing is 32BJ's lifeblood. Its strength comes from growing the collective. Its members say, when we fight, we win.
7: The rich are getting richer, the poor are getting poorer, and everyone in between is getting nickel and dimed to death. The only way workers can get a fair shake in this world is by standing together in a union. A union that has the audacity to fight for fair wages, safe working conditions, and quality health care. A union that won't back down. A union that will take on the bosses, the corporate elites, and their lackeys. I'm John Samuelson, International President of the Transport Workers Union. That's what I believe. That's what we believe. Join us. Join the TWU, America's Fight Back Union.
8: 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AFGE.
0: Welcome back to the Monday edition of The Attitude, also known as Rethink the Week. When do we tape it? We tape it on Friday morning. Our talkers include Stephen Pepere, professor of public policy and director of the Masters in Public Policy program at Vermont Long Graduate School, Robert Hennelly, the public radio general manager at WBAI, Laura Jadid, a freelance journalist who primarily focuses on the American conservative movement, and Bill Curry, a nationally recognized commentator. So when we went to the break, I said, okay, Stephen, your name is up. So where would you like to take this conversation, given that it's already gone in 1,000 different directions? And I just can't wait, as we mentioned, FIFA and the big soccer tournament, and now they're going to shut down airports and sanctuary cities. They're freaking nuts, Stephen. They don't even play out really what they're embracing, and then they're actually crashing it. All right, Stephen, where do you want to go?
1: Well, it turns out that one of the things that we're learning is installing some of the dumbest people that have ever been created as humans into positions of enormous power. Maybe it's not a spectacular idea.
0: Yeah.
1: So one of the observations you made about their reaction to resistance in some cities to ICE actions and the absurd notion that they would shut down airports as a consequence of that is that you had already said something along the lines of, well, you know, if we can't get our way, we're just going to destroy everything.
0: Yes.
1: And what strikes me is that that's an abuser's language, right? That is the kind of approach that people in abusive relationships use, and that, not to put too fine a point on it, rapists also understand as their right and their modus operandi. And I think
0: I
1: it is worth
0: going.
1: Talking a little bit about developments in the E. Jean Carroll case. Folks will, I hope, remember that against extraordinary odds, E. Jean Carroll successfully won jury decisions against Trump on counts of sexual abuse, which the judge in that case legally rose to the level of rape. So he's an adjudicated rapist and was twice adjudicated on defamation with an $83 million liability. Appeals courts have held up both of those decisions and the made-up charges that emerged against either Carol or a nonprofit organization that helped support her. Those claims have already been dismissed by an appeals court, right? It's a dominance
4: and
1: display.
4: The Supreme Court's right. just sitting on it.
1: And the court keeps knocking it back and deferring. Yeah. And, you know, who's to say what they will do? I think we should probably be grateful that they have chosen to defer judgment rather than weighing in, because Lord only knows what kind of word games they would engage in order to arrive at a conclusion that they thought was favorable. But this is
4: waiting for the midterms.
1: I think that's entirely plausible too,
0: save it until
1: afterwards. But, you know, apart from this being, you know, another obvious case of malicious and vindictive prosecution, right? And, you know, to sound old-fashioned and quaint, as many complaints as I may have had about the Department of Justice historically, they tried really hard not to engage in using the Department of Justice as a personal weapon on behalf of the president, who felt entitled to use every lever available in the national government for his own personal gain or punitive purposes against people that he perceives as enemies. This is literally authoritarian behavior. And I know that we use that word and we talk about it a lot, but I think it's useful that we not lose sight of it. And we talk about the unbelievable cruelty that this regime is not only comfortable imposing, whether it's the folks in their concentration camps, the folks that they torture and send off to war zones, or folks like E. Jean Carroll, who they punish for having won against them in court, that this is utterly amoral and not worthy of any respect, and courts need to start behaving in that way as well and recognize that previous operations of these institutions are long gone.
0: So you used a word that just suddenly hit with me. So Bill, we heard Stephen use the word torture, and I suddenly realized that that's what Donald Trump is doing to all of us. He is torturing us. That's what this is.
1: We are all trapped in an abusive relationship with the president.
0: This is a form of universal torture, and nobody escapes it, not even his quote-unquote friends, because they know that friendship doesn't last with Donald Trump, that you might make a misstep. And since everything is always seen as personal, since everything, the economy has no value to him, as he said, I don't care if people are hurting vis-a-vis when he was commenting on the Strait of Hormuz, he is now committing torture on the American people. And we don't use that term as it applies to his behavior. But Bill, guess what? It's about time. We were one of the first stations to talk about fascism. I think we need to start talking about torture. And when we keep thinking about torture, we're looking at what's happening in Delaney Hall. We're looking at what happened to people in Minneapolis. We're looking at what's happening even with the AI facilities now. But this is a form of torture, and he is the one that is committing it. And there isn't any aspect of our lives that he isn't challenging. Bill.
4: And as you heard me now for a number of years, that the word fascist is the right word because it's the only correct word.
0: Yeah.
4: No other word. And there are very few political labels, liberal, conservative, socialist. They all have such diffuse meanings. And fascist has been really well defined by scholars over the years. And Trump checks every box, and that fascism has grown in its dimensions every week of his second term, and so we need to call what's happening by its rightful name, and I guess you could say we're caught in a relation in a toxic relationship, and but it's not like the usual. We're not codependent with him. We're just being suppressed and repressed. And you know, this is what happens when evil, powerful people gain this much power.
0: So can I ask you a question, Bill, really quickly? Because I was thinking about this. So we've been calling it fascism for a while. Has any leader been able to move so quickly and so nimbly to this toxic point? I mean, I know we look at other leaders in the past, okay? But I have never seen, and part of the reason I see this is because of the grotesque inequality and the fact that he is surrounded by these moats of billionaires that control so many aspects of our lives. And because they control the politics and the policy and now the president, I am just wondering, I think it's not only that we're being terrorized, but it's the speed in which it is going. That is just mind-blowing. You know, I mean, I always keep talking about the urgency of the moment that Joe Biden could not meet in 2024. I don't know how to cope with the urgency of this moment, Bill, because the level of gestalt, every aspect of my life, but the level of speed in which it's getting accomplished.
4: I'm not sure. I'd have to think about it. My first impression response is that I want to use the Hitler's name here. Trump is not a Nazi. He's just a fascist, if that comforts you. But Mussolini, Viktor Orban, Franco, the pattern is very similar.
0: The pattern is similar.
4: There's a process in the first couple of years of taking over institutions that are capable of exercising countervailing power. And if Trump has moved just as fast as they did. By I count, it's not moving more slowly here. I think we do have some stronger resistance to fascism, but you know, but that's what it is. And you see, and you watch in some of his most garish and disturbing personal displays and his most vile rhetoric, it is jarring to see one Republicans lapping it up. They can no longer say that they are overlooking this; they're loving it. Okay.
0: Yeah.
4: And at the same time, to watch the media and the general public simply avert their glances, time and again. And we do have to find, you know, the most important thing we need to put on the table is a blueprint that shows the broad middle class how we aim to fix the problems from which they're suffering. But we also have to continue to frame this question of the loss of democracy as this 250th. Think about the fact that 250th anniversary of the Declaration of Independence. Its commemoration is in the hands of people who have given away the game many times in public speeches of how much they hate the Declaration of Independence.
0: Yes.
4: A set of people who've been attacking it are now going to go through this faux exercise of celebrating it. And, you know, with what? A Thunderdome-style cage match on the North Lawn of the White House?
0: Right.
4: This reflects the common dreams and the selfless patriotism of the Declaration of Independence. Obviously not. And so we have to find ways to frame the counter argument and give the lie to this. At the same time, we keep our eye, I would keep our eyes on the prize. And the prize is putting together a progressive agenda that speaks to the maldistribution of wealth, income, power, and opportunity in this country.
0: So I want
4: to. That's what we're supposed to be doing.
0: So, Laura, I can't believe we're 45 minutes into this conversation and we haven't talked about it on. Okay, and the Strait of Hormuz, and the 250th deal that we're almost with. We just got a couple of things left to go, and then we're going to get the deal. And of course, I was talking to Stephanie the other day, and Stephanie said, "Oh my God, you got to talk to Laura." And I said, "Why do I have to talk to Laura?" Because she wrote a piece about Oman, and it turns out that they're even threatening to blow up Oman. So, can you sort of walk us back into this conversation about where we are now with Iran? Because where we are now has really brought the almost world economy to its knees. I mean, people don't get the fertilizer, so they can't grow their food. People can't afford the fuel, so they can't afford their airplanes. People can't afford the gas, so they're literally triaging. Do I go to work? Because because I have to go to work, but then I can't go to work and pay for the gas and then feed my family. I mean, the kind of Sophie's choices that people are making, not just in America, but around the world because of this foolish, foolish decision to go into Iran. So I'm just sort of curious as to your take on it, especially because you wrote this piece about Oman, and I began to find the idea that, you know, he's threatening to blow that up too. Oh my God.
3: It's unbelievable. And it's just hard to convey how obscene, frankly, it is to be threatening Oman of all countries. Like you said, Harney, I wrote a piece about this. You can find it on my my Substack, firewalledmedia.com, that goes into a lot more depth than I can do right now. But essentially, Oman, their nickname is the Switzerland of the Middle East for a reason. If you haven't heard of them, it's because their entire thing is to not be flashy and to simply be at peace with everybody. They're not involved in Sunni-Shia conflict. They have been the base for negotiation between, if there is a Middle Eastern conflict and there's been a negotiation, that negotiation happened in Oman. And negotiations between America and Iran traditionally happened in Oman and were happening in Oman right up until February 28th when this latest, when the Iran war kicked off. And Oman tried desperately to get the parties back to the table. Both of them refused. They disclosed that there had been we had been very close to a nuclear deal, that Iran had made big concessions, and the U.S. didn't like that. That's why we're negotiating in Pakistan instead. I say all of this, in a lead-in, we are alienating Oman at the same time that Iran is courting Oman. Because here's another fun fact about that country. The Strait of Hormuz goes between two countries.
0: Oman and Iran.
3: Iran, and the other one is Oman. So Iran has several times proposed going halvesies on this toll they want to pay. Oman gets half of it, and Iran gets the other half. Oman could use the money. They are about to run out of oil. They have the smallest reserves of anybody in the Gulf states. They are projected to run out in 15 years. They have tried very hard and successfully, I might add, to remake themselves as a neutral power. They're investing in agriculture, shipping, AI, technology, the space program, which I wrote about. And basically, where they are now is a place where the U.S. is actively antagonizing them, and Iran is throwing them a lifeline. This is one of those, like, butterfly effect things where I think it seems like such a small thing, but we will be experiencing the fallout of this alienation for a very long time in some very weird ways.
0: So Bob, I'm looking at the BBC headline from an hour ago. U.S. and Iran, very close to deal, but not there yet, Vance says. I mean, I could have, that was like a week ago, 2 weeks ago, a month ago. I mean, it's like, why even bother?
2: A marvelous pump and dump strategy for investment. You're thinking too small. We could keep this going on forever and accumulate ever more wealth. Yeah. Further notice war. And meanwhile, of course, the cover this provides is Netanyahu, what's it up to now, 70% of Gaza? The thing. This is being used. And I do think that the collapse of multilateral organizations, or the supplanting of like the UN with the Peace Council, whatever fugazi thing President Trump is offering, has created a kind of drift where, we saw something where a drone hit something in Romania. I think the world is like, there isn't this multipolar organizations to hold any of this super wealthy people accountable. So the only place it's really happening is in the street. And like we saw in Hungary, it's possible, right?
0: Yeah.
2: The question is, can this local organizing do it in time?
0: Well, and then, Stephen, we're going to you, and then I'll turn to you, Bill, but absolutely, can they do it in time? And I feel like with each passing hour, everything is speeding up, and there is less time, Stephen. There is less time.
1: So I heard an Iranian spokesperson describe the United States policymaking process as institutionalized instability. And I've been thinking a lot about that, right? And I'm still sort of trying to figure out whether I think that is an apt characterization or not. In part because I wonder how much of this is actually institutionalized, right? And I think some of it is. And part of what I've been thinking about of late is that we need to think about the regime as having two faces, right? There is the face largely led by Trump himself that is largely a television show. right? That is in some ways literally a television show, right? And that it's, you know, the cabinet meetings where we all take turns praising dear leader, and we're putting up the UFC tent, and we're covering everything in guilt, and, you know, we're being as inflammatory as we can because that's fun and that gets attention and that gets ratings. But then on the other hand, we still have what other people have referred to as the deep state actually engaged in doing the work that we were talking about earlier. We risk losing sight of, and it's one of the virtues, if we can call it that, of things like Delaney Hall, right? Russ Vogt at OMB is still engaged in working through the Project 2025 process bit by bit, agency by agency. DOGE has not gone away or disappeared. It is now burrowed into almost every agency of the U.S. government doing, we are not entirely sure what, right? Setting aside Delaney Hall, ICE has not just disappeared from Minneapolis. They've adjusted how they're going about what they're doing. They are in Memphis and laying siege to Memphis in ways that are comparable in terms of their effects to what they were doing in Minneapolis, but they've gotten smarter about recognizing that that isn't good television. And that there's some stuff that isn't good television and creates political blowback, and that's the stuff they need to do quietly and discreetly. And then the rest of it is the bread and circuses that distracts us from the stuff that's really causing the damage.
0: And they're also, Bill, moving into more rural areas. So again, they can sort of move under the wire. There's fewer media presence. There's just not a lot of people, but the lethality is still there and the effectiveness is still there. So Bill, you wanted to weigh in.
4: The deep state, otherwise known as the Heritage Foundation, it's an extraordinary thing to watch. You know, when I come on and I listen to Bob and to Laura, and I'm both inspired and saddened, realizing that what they're saying is simply what the mainstream media should be telling me.
0: Yes.
4: And what it's all stuff that the average person it doesn't get to hear. Again, it's grassroots and media. If it's not family-owned, worker-owned, or nonprofit, it's almost without value.
0: Wow.
4: And, you know, that's, we have to find ways to encourage the kinds of structures that actually tell the truth. I want to just highlight, it's somewhat lighthearted in the context of all this, but we have this July 4th celebration coming up. All we know about it so far is that Trump's invited, in a tribute to the beau ideal of the Aryan race, Trump has invited both Vanilla Ice and Milli Vanilli to perform. He's having this Thunderdome cage match desecrating the White House. And then what he promises naturally to be the biggest fireworks in human history. And I said on the show recently that we ought to encourage everyone, whatever parade, picnic, or fireworks display you're going to, bring a No King sign. Just bring a No King sign. Make this the cheapest and easiest to organize No Kings rally. And above all, for the National Mall, which will be televised that night to all the nation, the one event of all this, there'll be, you know, if we could bring thousands of people to the National Mall simply holding up No King signs, the worst part, the biggest fireworks would actually be in the White House.
0: Okay? Right.
4: And it would just send a message, and it's in such perfect keeping with the Boston Tea Party and the committees of correspondence.
0: Yes.
4: All the most wonderful things about our revolution. Let's everybody come to the National Mall who can get there, carrying as large a sign as you can that simply says No Kings.
0: So, Laura, I put up lots of American flags on Memorial Day. And I always remind my audience, and I remind people, they're going, oh, well, like somehow because I'm a lefty or a liberal or a progressive, that it's not my flag, it's their flag. And I remind people over and over again, Laura, that the two most precious items in my family's ownership were the two triangular flags that my grandmother got after her two sons were killed in World War II. And I tell the story, Laura, that every single day my grandmother would open up the hallway closet and she would touch the flags and then shut the door. Every day, Laura, every day. So when I hear about Bill's idea to carry these No King signs, the other thing I want them to carry is the flag. Because I want to remind everyone what patriotism is. Patriotism, according to the president that used to live next door in Vermont, was patriotism means looking after yourself by looking after your country. That was Calvin Coolidge. We need to look after our country. No kings, and remember the flag. Laura.
3: Couldn't agree more. What we're having right now, I think broadly, is a fight over what America is. And America has been a very ugly place. We have a very ugly history. There is a lot of blood on this country's hands. But there's also real beauty in our history as well.
0: Yes.
3: And we are fighting a war over whether our country is going to be the good version or the bad version. I really, really think it's important to reclaim the American flag. We're the patriots, not them. They are the anti-American forces, not us. The America that I want and you want, and I think everyone on this panel wants, is an America where we are free, where there is liberty, where people can live and prosper, where immigrants are welcome. A country without the hideousness and the ugliness and the obscenity that we're seeing coming out of the White House, and that, you know, we walked here. Trump didn't take us here from nowhere. This is a place we ended up on purpose. We're going to have to walk out of it on purpose, too. And I guess all this is to just say, I agree.
0: Well, so Robert, I said the other day, I think one of the greatest values of America are diversity, equity, and inclusion. That's one of the great, and that was the first place they went to attack. Think about that. Diversity, equity, you're not allowed to teach it in high school. You're basically being told to drain it out of your higher education. And yet when you look at what really would establish the most basic framework for America, it is this land with an open welcoming of diversity and the idea that we come as equals, you know, and the idea of inclusion is what the franchise is about. That's what the vote is. It's about being inclusive.
2: I would say to you that just my lived experience is 40 years of reporting in New York City. I told this anecdote before. When I first started, there were 2,100 homicides a year in New York City. Think of that as pairs of shoes. Now, if it approaches 400, people freak out. And people say, how did that happen? This massive drop in violent crime that results yes. in mayhem. And the reality is people say, well, it was Rudy Giuliani's squeegee man. Not true. It was Michael Bloomberg with Stop and Frisk. Not true. What happened is hundreds of thousands of immigrants, undocumented, documented,
0: yes,
2: found value where capitalism was burning buildings down from the insurance. And how did they stabilize those neighborhoods so that oligarchs wanted to move in them? Faith, family, and work. That's the foundation. So I'm going to celebrate the aspirational America, right. The democracy that is yet
0: Thank
2: to
0: you.
2: Be, because yes. that's implicit in what we need to focus on.
0: Oh, my God, I want to send you to Texas, because exactly what you said is what I want to hear. I mean, maybe I'll send it to Tallarico, because you really did. You reminded the connection between the barrios in New York and what's happening in Texas and what it represents, which is the best of us, which is the best of us. It is about work. It is about family. It is about community. I mean, all these things are so important. Fabulous Rethink the Week. Let me thank our panel of guests, Stephen Pimper, Laura Jadid, Bill Curry, and, of course, Robert Hennelly. We will schmooze on Tuesday, everyone. This, everyone, is The Attitude with Arnie Arneson. Ciao.

0: sprinkled with these headlines. Former Federal Reserve Chair Jerome Powell used one of his first major public appearances since leaving his chairmanship to deliver a broad defense of independent institutions while accepting the John F. Kennedy Profile in Courage Award today in Boston. Powell frequently clashed with President Trump during his 8 years leading the central bank. Powell warned against political interference in monetary policy and described the Federal Reserve's independence as a priceless asset.
1: If any administration finds a way to remove Fed officials over policy differences, then future administrations will do so as well. The public would lose faith that the central bank will make decisions based only on what's best for all Americans. The Fed's credibility would be lost.
0: Powell also defended universities, courts, and Congress as pillars of democracy. The award also honored residents of Minnesota's Twin Cities for their actions during a federal immigration crackdown that led to thousands of arrests and 2 deaths earlier this year. The U.S. military said today that it has struck Iranian radar and drone targets near the Strait of Hormuz. Charles de Ledesma has more.
2: The U.S. says it has bombed sites in Iran after Tehran shot down an American drone over the weekend. Iran's paramilitary Revolutionary Guard saying U.S. forces had targeted a telecommunications tower. Iran then launched a strike of its own, and Kuwait says its air defenses opened fire early Monday morning to intercept incoming drone and missile fire. The nominal ceasefire between Iran and the U.S. has been repeatedly tested with such back-and-forth attacks, even as officials from both countries try to negotiate an end to the war. It's still not clear how close they are to a deal, and there's always the risk that an attack could derail those talks. I'm Charles de Ledesma.
0: Israeli troops have captured a strategic mountain in southern Lebanon in their deepest incursion into the country in more than a quarter century. The Israeli military announced Sunday that it had captured Beaufort Castle near the city of Nabatea after days of intense fighting with Hezbollah militants. The capture marks a major gain for Israel. Israel and Lebanon held direct talks, meanwhile, in Washington last week and are due to meet again this week. A new poll shows that for the first time this year, two Democratic candidates are frontrunners in the race for California governor. Former Health and Human Services Director Javier Becerra and billionaire businessman Tom Steyer are ahead of the leading Republicans, Steve Hilton and Chad Bianco. According to the new Emerson College poll, Javier Becerra has 28% support from likely voters in the state,

0: provide an extra $70 billion in immigration enforcement funding, and that's drawing some pushback from California labor unions. Suzanne Potter reports.
1: The GOP resists calls for requiring ICE and Border Patrol agents to go without masks, wear identification and body cameras, and obtain a judicial warrant before entering private property. James Early works at Coalinga State Hospital and is a steward with SEIU Local 1000.
2: And to see a federal agency running around in masks, that's not a police force that I want. That's not an America I want. That's not freedom to me. That's oppression.
1: The D.C. rally also protested massive Medicaid cuts in a Republican-sponsored tax and policy law from last summer. The Trump administration put some savings toward immigration enforcement, saying it's necessary to uphold the rule of law. I'm Suzanne Potter.
0: Former Colorado elections clerk and conspiracy theorist Tina Peters has been released from prison. She served less than a quarter of her 9-year sentence for her role in a scheme to copy her county's election system. Governor Jared Polis commuted her sentence last month after pressure from President Trump. She was the first local election official charged with a security breach after the 2020 election. Peters had an outside computer expert make a copy of her county's election server. The move fueled false claims that voting machines were manipulated to steal the election from President Trump. Those are the Pacifica headlines.
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0: Trauma Code to New York City, Trauma Code to WBAI. I am Dr. Simon Fitzgerald, a Brooklyn trauma surgeon and surgical intensivist.
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0: Cue the Trauma Code. This is Dr. Simon Fitzgerald live and in studio, and that was just Michael Kiwanuka. And it is June 1st, summer in New York. It's hot in the studios, but I'm really excited to be here and to share with you. We have an interview we're going to play in a little bit with an interview with Reverend Hank Toole, who is a priest in Staten Island, who has been a part of what's going on across the river in New Jersey, in Newark, at Delaney Hall, a building that has been leased out by the Department of Homeland Security for warehousing all of the immigrants and others caught up in this immigration enforcement activity, you know, this and this escalation, not only in the kind of street violence that we saw in Minnesota, but the violence of the detention center, of the kidnapping, right? People are dying because of poor medical care. And people like the GEO Group are profiting because of both corruption and malice and brutality in the current system. So we have an interview that we're going to share in a little bit. But look, if you appreciate what we do on the Trauma Code, definitely go online at WBAI.org, become a sustaining buddy. 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And, let us know what you think. If you have connections to, you know, important leaders in the field, let us know if you have thoughts, especially if you're, adjacent to what's going on. If you're in a position to see and to speak clearly, definitely reach out. A couple of guests have come on the show that way. And, you know, there's, before we get into it, you know, there's a little bit of news, of course, you know, the back and forth, but basically the war still continues in the Middle East, in the Persian region, war with Iran, but also, you know, the genocide continues in Gaza, and I'm sad to say, Dr. Jamal Aboun, who was the chair of anesthesia at Al Yafa Hospital, was just killed in an attack in Deir al-Balah by Israeli forces near Al-Aqsa Martyrs Hospital, and this continues a trend that has been going on since the fall of 2023 of systematically targeting for assassination and kidnapping and debilitation and destruction of not only health resources, but families and housing, specifically for healthcare workers. You know, many of them students and you know, frontline nurses, doctors, and techs, but also, like we were talking about, leaders in the field, chairs of the department, just as we talked about, I believe, six chairs of the department chairs at Al-Shifa Hospital, the most important tertiary care center historically in Gaza, were assassinated. And now we're seeing this ongoing campaign of violence, of assassination, destroying what is necessary to take care of one another, people who are, you know, leaders in making that surgical capacity available, right? You can't have world-class surgery without a functional anesthesia department, and that's what's being destroyed right now in Deir al-Balah. So we're going to continue covering that. And, of course, the war in Lebanon is escalating. Israeli forces are pushing farther north, and we've seen how double-tap strikes against first responders, right, particularly targeting the ability to respond with healthcare resources to injured and sick patients. That's part of what's being destroyed in Lebanon, particularly in southern Lebanon, but also in Beirut. So we're going to keep our attention on that. But today, we're going to turn our attention a little bit closer. We have, hopefully, all queued up an interview with Reverend Hank Toole from St. John's Episcopal Church in Staten Island, talking to us about organizing with immigrant communities, specifically with those in the Delaney Hall Detention Center in Newark, New Jersey. So stay tuned to the Trauma Code.
1: Welcome back to the Trauma Code. This is Dr. Simon Fitzgerald, and I'm recording just before our show is going to air on Monday, June 1st. And I have on the line Reverend Hank Toole coming to us from Staten Island, I believe. Thank you for joining us, Reverend.
2: Sure, no problem. Glad to be with you today.
1: And again, I appreciate your time. I reached out through some, mutual acquaintances to, because I'm trying to get a better understanding of what is going on across the Hudson in Newark at inside and outside of Delaney Hall, which is being used as a detention facility for immigration and that whole basically paramilitary apparatus. Can you, tell us, well, first of all, by way of introduction to New York City, do you want to say anything else about, your religious and community background and how you come to this issue?
2: I'm an Episcopal priest, and I come to this issue because within our baptismal covenant that we make, we say that we will respect the dignity of every human being. And for me, that isn't just words, it's a promise I make to God, and that means that I show up for my community, and I show up for those that are vulnerable.
1: Definitely. What is your experience at Delaney Hall? What's going on there? And if you have any other background of work you've been doing with immigrant and vulnerable communities that brought you, to that time and place.
2: Sure. I've been involved in working with our immigrant community here on Staten Island for some time now. And I work in many different ways. We work here on Staten Island across here trying to help those that are impacted by ICE arrest and working in mutual aid networks across our island to try to take care of those that have been detained, trying to connect families with legal resources, providing food and support to families that have been impacted, and advocating for those who, advocating also for those who are impacted. We've had lots of cases here on Staten Island, and many of those that have been abducted and taken are people who have followed our legal system's expectations, have shown up to their appointments, have valid work permits, and are still being grabbed off of the street and put into detention, even though they have followed all of the rules that we have.
1: Right. And obviously the context for this is that during the second Trump administration, there has been a very heightened and aggressive use of armed agents with Department of Homeland Security, ICE, and all those other agencies that has not been respecting the dignity of people, right? Racial profiling, snatching people up at their work sites, snatching people up at the, at the court where they're going as part of their legal process in pursuing asylum and other legal, claims to be present in this country, and turning what is a civil violation for immigration into a militarized system of control. And right, and correct me where I get anything wrong or add to it, what we've been seeing at Delaney Hall, which is a facility in Newark, New Jersey, that has been leased out by immigration to warehouse people who are being caught up in this sort of dragnet. And what we've been hearing, and maybe you have more firsthand experience, is that the conditions inside the facility do not, as you say, respect the dignity of those being held there, or conditions, not people not getting the health care that they require, people not getting appropriate food. And so, correct me if I'm wrong, there's a hunger strike right now and a work strike, because these people are also being given sort of jail jobs to do while they're there by the people in that facility, and that is being communicated to the outside, and that's where this protest movement has started up. Do I have that about right?
2: Yes, I think the current number in detention there is I think 700. I think it houses up to 1,000 individuals in the center. The center is currently run by the GEO Group, which is a private prison company. The hunger and work strike started, and they have, because of the conditions, as well as issues regarding access to legal representation and the proper processing of court appearances. Some of those that have been participating in the hunger and work strike have released three letters out. One of those letters talks about the three judges who are handling the cases there will have 40 cases a day, meaning they may have just a few minutes to evaluate a case, which is obviously insufficient to truly address the legal concerns and to address and give proper time to do that. People are waiting months to have a case. Interpreters are not present. The conditions in the detention center, the food is reported to have mold and bugs in it. There is one doctor assigned Monday through Friday during regular business hours. I was there earlier I think it was on Wednesday of this week, last week when I was there, a federal representative had been in and came out and stated that there was no doctor present that day. So how often is the doctor actually showing up Monday through Friday? So they are on a hunger and work strike. And on Wednesday they, used pepper spray inside of a unit, at least one unit. We believe it was several units in, the detention center used pepper spray and, force on the, detainees. We got reports because family members were on the phone with them when it happened. I was on site. It took over an hour before the first ambulance showed up to take care of those who had been injured. So it appears that they're using whatever methods they can in order to break the hunger and work strike outside of actually sitting down to have conversations and trying to improve the situations to make it humane and to offer them the actual access to legal court cases that we're all afforded, whether citizens or not, under our Constitution.
1: Right. And as you alluded to, family members of those who are detained are very much participating in protests outside of the facility and coordinating communication with those inside. And the health concerns are heightened.
2: Correct. That family members aren't. I wouldn't say they're participating in the protests. So, but they are in communication with lots of the organizations that support. There's organizations that have been in the ground there for a long time that have been set up to support the family members. So, food and resources have been distributed. Communication, trying to support the family members who have a member of their family that are currently detained in Delaney.
1: And to your point about the health concerns, we know that an inordinate number of ICE prisoners have died in custody, many of them for not obvious reasons that are very concerning, and is also a very opaque process in dealing with accountability when somebody dies in ICE custody. Anything else you want to say about what's going on inside, and then also update us, so what's been going on outside the facility?
2: Sure. I'm going to touch one again on the medical issues that are going on. So it's from those inside, they have said that LGBTQ plus inmates, detainees that have HIV are not getting not getting proper medical care. There are pregnant women who are not being able to see an OBGYN. There was a report that somebody had a miscarriage and it was not handled within a timely manner to see a doctor after having a miscarriage. So there's lots of reports, people with cancer that are not receiving timely medical treatment. So there's a list of medical concerns that are not being addressed inside. On the outside, you have different groups of people that are working to try to address this. So there's been groups on the ground for a long time who have protested. There are groups on the ground that have been on the ground there for a long time who have been trying to connect family to resources and try to care for those who have members of their family inside. So people have been on the ground for a long time. We've seen since the hunger strike and work strike began, we have seen an increase in protesting outside of Delaney Hall. The protesters were able to demonstrate outside of Delaney Hall, and as the tensions have increased, the governor has broadened that space so that protesters or anybody, faith leaders or anybody, the access is now at about a half a mile away from Delaney Hall. So all traffic is restricted into the actual area of Delaney Hall at this time.
1: And you know, again, to your point, putting this into context, and correct me or add where I get anything wrong, this is the facility where lawmakers have attempted to carry out their responsibility to be present and observe the conditions. And is this where Ross Baraka, the mayor of Newark, was arrested in trying to be present in the facility?
2: I'm not positive on that one. I know that I was there when Senator Kim was there. So I was present at that incident with Senator Kim,
1: where he was the U.S. senator was assaulted and pepper sprayed, right?
2: Correct, along with the rest of us that were there. They have denied, I believe that it was maybe yesterday that they did allow the New Jersey Health Department in. Prior to that, the New Jersey Health Department had requested access and been denied access. Mm-hmm. So they have denied access to the governor. They've denied access to other state representatives. They have allowed the federal representatives in, but not the state.
1: As you're referencing, there's been an escalation, and even though the state hasn't been accorded appropriate oversight of the facility, state police in the last several days have escalated basically violence against the protesters. Do I have that right? What's been going on?
2: So the as the New Jersey state police have taken over, the governor has, stated that creating a safe space for protesters. But, what I've witnessed on the ground and what others have and what I think most of us can find if we look up the live streams is that the protesters, for the majority of the protesters, there's been no violence from their side. They have resisted moving, but they have not instigated violence. The police force has been very strong. On Friday, a protester, the street was closed to vehicular traffic, but we were still able to walk up on Friday. One of the protesters was walking past the roadblock at the end and had yelled at the New Jersey State Police. He did not physically confront them. They arrested him. Brought him to and have charged him with several crimes. He did not engage them physically. He just screamed at them. And he was arrested. So the force used on Saturday night, MSNBC and CNN were both pushed out of the area before the police came in with the riot police, the mounted police, the rubber bullets and the tear gas. So they had pushed the mainstream news out to minimize the coverage.
1: Right. And so, you know, I saw the footage of police basically in a coordinated manner knocked over the barricades that had been set up and cleared what sounds like a half mile around the facility, you know, by force, and have now declared a curfew. Is it in all of Newark? And have, as you mentioned, restricted access and included kettling and isolating the media that did show up, which has been surprisingly poor coverage, I think, overall.
2: And media were, several of the press were arrested last night. So even though they were pressed, they were arrested because they would not leave the area. And so they were arrested in the process. You know, one of the things that strikes me in the situation, the Attorney General of New Jersey today released a statement, and she used the word armed in describing how the protesters are dressed, wearing goggles, helmets, and protective gear. The word armed implies aggression. What they are wearing is defensive. The language that is used right now is not helping to bring down the temperature, which is what they keep talking about. And I just want to, you know, when we look back in history, violence did not stop the civil rights movement. What resolved our civil rights movement was those in power sat down and had conversations and started to actually bring the temperature down. The governor of New Jersey, the attorney general, they are the ones in power. They have the ability to try to sit down and have conversations and to listen and to hear. Violence and oppression does not bring down the temperature. It forces a silence, but that doesn't resolve the long-term problem.
1: You know, it's interesting you mentioned the civil rights movement. Of course, we're in a moment of rolling back, assaulting the legislative and judicial accomplishments, you know, the negotiations that came out of that nonviolent movement. At the same time, we're seeing an escalation of this violence and state violence in the street. You know, obviously the killing of Alex Preddy and the woman whose name is escaping me at the moment in Minnesota, right, is part of the same violence that we're seeing now in New Jersey. And I agree, it's disappointing that the state authorities have decided to exercise that violence on behalf of Department of Homeland Security, the GEO Group, whoever else is you know, running this this detention facility. But you know, having said all of that, so where do we stand right now in, you know, with regard to the prisoners inside and the movement in solidarity with them and their families?
2: You know, we keep lifting up their concerns. And we need to call our federal representatives. And if you're in Jersey, call your state representatives, right? We need to continue to put that pressure on, that these conditions are inhumane. And, you know, as a Christian, we don't treat anyone that way, anyone. And as Americans, even if you're not Christian, and even if you don't have some type of faith base, all of our sacred text, no matter where we come from, all of our sacred text, if you believe and if you have some religious part of you, call for us to be humane to each other. There isn't a religious text that we have that doesn't do that. These conditions are conditions we don't do to anyone. And so we have to continue to advocate. We need to make those calls. We need to show up. We need to be calling us as a society back to something that is that sees a humanity in each of us and respects the dignity of each other. Even in these difficult times, there's ways to do that. And I'm really disappointed in a lot of our leaders that they're not able to do that, that they are resulting in the easy way out, which is force and authoritarian violence. And that does not get us to a place of peace.
1: Hmm. Well, I if you're just joining us, we have Reverend Hank on from Staten Island telling us about what's been going on at Delaney Hall Immigration Detention Facility in New Jersey. You know, as someone who's been watching this, what can you say? What do you anticipate? What do we believe we're going to hear about the next several days? What's going to be going on around this issue?
2: You know, it's changing each day. You know, we continue to try to support the families and continue to try to lift up the and support those who are on a hunger and work strike inside, and calling for those issues to be addressed. It's changing every day, and so we don't know. The protesters are continuing to show up. The organizers that are trying to do support are continuing to show up. And where that what that'll look like today, I can't tell you. But we keep doing it because the people inside need it. They deserve us. They deserve for us to step up and support them and advocate for them because they need our help.
1: And anything else you want to say about, you know, the national context? Obviously, this is not an isolated incident in New Jersey. We talked a little bit about ICE violence in Minnesota. We've seen it in Los Angeles and Chicago. And we know there's a nationwide effort to acquire large warehouses, presumably to be used as detention facilities around the country by immigration enforcement. Where does this fit in the national context?
2: Our Constitution and our Constitution and our country is founded on providing rights to those and protecting those who are part of our community. And this is painful. It's hard to watch. We are seeing very aggressive tactics and violent tactics used to instill fear. My fear is that this is breaking apart the fabric of our country and really just breaking apart who we are and creating such division in our country. That can have really long-term consequences on our ability to function as a kind and caring people. I think that we're seeing a rise in these tactics, and the tactics are changing, and the way they're doing it each day changes. And part of the whole point of that is to create chaos and to create uncertainty and to create a system where people comply silently because they're afraid. And that's just not who we are.
1: Definitely important points. Anything else you want to say about this while you have the ear of New York City?
2: Speak up, stand up, show up, go meet your neighbors, and really start to build your community. We take care of each other at the grassroots level. It's so easy just to go in and out of our apartments and our worlds and not to know who's next door. Get to know your neighbors. It matters. We have to take care of each other. And we are going to do that by starting at the grassroots and working our way up and changing what the system is trying to do. We can change it, but it means that each of us has to take a part. And that means to get to know your neighbor. That means to speak up when you see it. And that means to go out and help. We need to be a system and city and society that mutually depends on each other and mutually loves each other and cares for each other. And if any place can do it, it's New York City. So do it.
1: And, you know, Reverend Hank, again, I appreciate your time. One thing, I should have given you a warning, but I always like to ask a guest to share any music, but also, you know, a book, art, performance, cultural thing. It doesn't even have to do with the topic at hand, but that while you have the opportunity, you would want to share with New York City.
2: Obviously I'm a priest, so We'll be singing We Shall Overcome this Sunday in church. And that is one, we shall overcome this, right? This, we cannot sit in a place that thinks that we are defeated, because we're not. The good will win. And we will do this, and we shall overcome. And so that's that theme song that's running through my head right now.
1: And, you know, it's funny. Partners that I work with in violence prevention in Baltimore used to talk about spiritual warfare. And I come from, perhaps like you, from that almost Kingian nonviolent tradition, and trying to square that away. But I think that's kind of, you know, what you're talking about is, you know, accepting the challenge and the duty. And warfare is perhaps not the right word, but I haven't found a better one, that willing to do battle spiritually, with the challenges that are unacceptable in our society.
2: Absolutely. And I remind my people all the time that, we worship on Sundays, for Christians. We worship on Sunday mornings, in order to recharge our battery, because it's the other 6.5 days of the week that we are actually Christians in the world. Mm. So we recharge our battery so that we can be active in the world, and that it's not just about sitting and praying. We pray, we feed, we know, and we stand up and we advocate. Our religious drive should be driving us in every aspect. It should be driving us when we vote. It should be driving us when we engage. It should be driving us when we call senators or congressmen. It should be driving us in how we care and love for our neighbors. Like, it should be every aspect of every day of our life should be the call of God to love our neighbor as ourselves. Mm. And when we do that, we drive away the fear of the stranger. We drive away we get courage to be that voice, countering hate.
1: Well, Reverend, I appreciate not only your time, but the work that you're doing, both there in Staten Island and across the river in New Jersey. Thanks again for joining us on the Trauma Code.
2: Thanks very much.
0: Welcome back to the Trauma Code. This is Dr. Simon Fitzgerald, live and in studio, and we were just listening to our interview from earlier today with Reverend Hank Toole from St. John's Episcopal Church in Staten Island. And, you know, I appreciate there's people listening to this show that aren't Christian, but we let the Reverend Hank be himself, and I very much appreciated what he was saying. I think the point that he makes about showing up is so important. You know, I think I always say being present is approximately half of life. So, you know, there's a lot of benefits of the remote work, remote schooling technology. But if you're not showing up and being present, with, you know, making community with your colleagues, your comrades, with your coworkers, then you're missing something really important, I think. And that goes as well for being present in such salient issues as the human rights of people at Delaney Hall in Newark, New Jersey, well within the broadcast reach of the tower of WBAI. So, you know, if you appreciate what we're able to do on WBAI, definitely go online, WBAI.org, become a sustaining buddy. If you only caught part of that conversation with the Reverend Hank Toole, then, you know, you can again find us as soon as the show is over on the WBAI Radio Archives online. You can find us wherever you get your podcasts, the Trauma Code. You can, you know, subscribe, like, rate, and review, ring the bell, put up the hearts, thumbs up and clap your hands, all of those good things, so that we can get out to people who aren't necessarily within earshot, aren't necessarily listening to their transistor radio right now on the historic WBAI. And, you know, what I really like about listening to an interview that I just did is that while I was listening, I had the luxury of looking up some of the things we weren't sure about in the moment. You know, I didn't have free hands. I didn't have a producer while I was recording to look up. So let me just say, I went and looked this up. Ross Baraka and Ross Baraka, the mayor of Newark, and correct me if I'm wrong, the son of the poet of New Jersey, was arrested at Delaney Hall in 2025, along with, I believe, the same day, LaMonica MacGyver, who I believe is a congresswoman from the area, that they were both trying to be present, show up, and witness in, you know, for what it's worth, I understand witness not in the legal sense, but I guess in the Christian sense of bearing witness, of just taking in, you know, that suffering around you, just meditating on that a moment before you move forward. And I think that's what they were doing at Delaney Hall in 2025 when they were assaulted and arrested, just as the United States Senator Andy Kim was assaulted and pepper sprayed, like literally blinded by chemical irritants for trying to do the same thing. And that's what's going on right now just across the river in New Jersey. And as well, embarrassingly, apologies to New York City as well as Minneapolis. I forgot the name of Renee Good in real time while we were recording that interview. And obviously, the two rapid responders who were killed in Minneapolis by, you know, immigration enforcement, whether they were ICE or DHS or whatever else, were Alex Pretzi and Renee Good. So I'm glad I had the chance to correct that and update. And actually, I was looking up some of, you know, the data we talked about. I mentioned that there's been a disproportionate number of people who have died in ICE custody. I believe in last year, 31 people died in ICE custody. And since October, since this, you know, escalation has been put into place, like 30 ICE detainees have died in custody. And this is really an unprecedented number, many of them by suicide. There is a suicide epidemic right now in ICE custody, which, as someone who has an experience working and publishing in injury and violence prevention, you know, understanding suicide is a public health risk and acting intentionally to stop it. This is something that clearly not only the national political leadership, but the administrative leadership at ICE, at GEO Group, at, you know, any one of these facilities is not taking seriously. And in that way, I believe, is acting maliciously towards the people in ICE custody. And that, I think, is what this movement, protest movement, whatever else you want to call it, responding to that crisis at Delaney Hall, that's what people are showing up about. So, you know, again, appreciate you listening on the Trauma Code. Definitely go online, support, rate, and review, follow, like, all that stuff. Pay if you have the luxury of a couple of extra dollars, become a sustaining buddy so that we can continue to broadcast. And one thing I want to do for the second half of the show, you know, we mentioned last week, and it's not uncommon, we talk about the Doctors Against Genocide webinars. And this last week, I just checked in for a moment. It's kind of at an inconvenient time for me, for my family, and important priorities that we focus on. But I try to be present. And I was really struck by the music of a recurring now guest on these webinars, Ahmed Mouin. And I believe we have queued up, Reggie, a clip of music that was played on this webinar. And excuse New York City, it is not, you know, studio quality, but we are recording live, you know, conversations, live presentations and broadcasts of Palestinian music from Gaza, and I was impressed by it enough to carry it over the airways. I think this starts at 4 minutes and a little bit from this weekend's webinar. Stay tuned.
3: I don't know if I sing it to you or not. So today I'm finished the video clip of We Will Rebuild Gaza. It's only a few steps to have the final. Inshallah, maybe in 2 days I will release it, inshallah. So I'm gonna sing a song for you. It's called I Have No Address. You know this song? Have you heard it? Yeah, you heard I Have No Address.
4: I think you sang it to us, not on the webinar, but just to the three of us.
3: Okay, you want me to sing this one?

0: Back. Welcome back to the Trauma Code. This is Dr. Simon Fitzgerald live and in studio. And that was Ahmed Muin. I don't even know the name of that song. That was from a recent Doctors Against Genocide webinar this last weekend. Ahmed has become a recurring guest, giving some updates of what's going on in real time and then playing some music for the group. And I want to play a little bit more of his music. Actually, in a little bit, we're going to play a song called The Drone Song, in which Ahmed is also a music teacher and a leader of a girls' choir, and they recorded and published on YouTube a drone song in which they try to harmonize with the vibrations of, aggressive, belligerent Israeli drones. But before we do, I was going to take a moment, do a little sports update on the show. You guys know we're big sports fans on WBAI, on the Trauma Code. We just had a guest from St. John's Church, Reverend Toole, Hank Toole from Staten Island. Of course, St. John's, for me, I live in Queens, and a lot of people in New York, what they're going to recognize is the St. John's University. And in fact, their baseball team right now is punching above its weight. They're playing Florida State. They already beat Florida State in Tallahassee in this last week. So, I'm probably one of the only people listening to myself that's a college baseball fan right now. But, watching this team has gotten me back into it a little bit. But of course, what they call the College World Series, the attention focuses on Omaha at the end of every spring, the beginning of the summer, where for many years, at least a couple generations, the baseball championship of the NCAA has occurred. And it's very rare for a team, and I'm sorry if I'm getting into weeds, but it's very rare for a team from a relatively small school from the Northeast, right? They're starting to play in the South and Southwest. Baseball already in February. St. John's is playing weeks of road games until it's warm enough to play baseball in the spring up here. But the point is they're punching above their weight and have a chance to be a Cinderella story at an NCAA championship, and I'm not talking about basketball. So I'm paying attention to that, and obviously, right, many people I'm talking to are probably New York Knicks fans. The Knicks have carried out the sweep, I guess, and have won the Eastern Conference. We now know they're going to play, right, San Antonio in the championship. And I believe, hopefully I'm not falling for an internet prank, but I believe that the mayor signed a executive order suspending bedtime for the duration of the NBA championships so that kids can watch the Knicks game. I'm pretty sure that's true. Somebody fact check me, call the station, call in line if you know it, and you know that I'm wrong. So those are some things that we're excited about, and I think it's so important to not only as we pay attention to the violence and cruelty and do that hard work of solidarity, but celebrate life in art and performance and athletics. So that's what we're going to do. But let's play a little bit more music. We have a little bit more show to go. I want to hear again from Ahmed Muin, that drone song harmonizing with belligerent militarized drones in the Middle East. Stay tuned to the Trauma Code.
1: Oh, Juwan, how are you? I miss you a lot, really. Today there's a lot of drones. I'm going to sing you a song today, the drone.

0: Welcome back to the Trauma Code. We've been listening to Ahmed Mouin, a musician from Gaza, and I think we're going to have the last song of the show. I think it's called My North. He's from northern Gaza, talking about his homeland. And, you know, if you appreciate what we do on the Trauma Code, if you just caught part of it, you know, you can go online to WBAI.org, where you can find the episode in the WBAI.org radio archives, and where you can show your support by becoming a sustaining buddy. 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You know, this is one of the reasons why people return my calls, and that cultural recognition of WBAI is so important when talking to communities in New York City who have never heard of me, have no idea what the Trauma Code is. So that's how we continue to do it. And, you know, you can not only find us on the WBAI.org radio archives, but also wherever you get your podcasts, look up Trauma Code on your social media, Trauma Code WBAI, and email me, traumacodewbai@gmail.com. Let us know what you're thinking and what you'd like to hear and what else is going on. And New York City, by the way, I'm not the only person in studio right now with the radio show. My talented board engineer, Reggie, is coming at you from the soundboard at midnight tonight. Reggie, what can New York City expect?
1: Well, since, as you know, besides June being Pride Month, June is also Black Music Month, as well as Caribbean Heritage Month. And because of that, I'm going to be focusing on the music of Sonny Rollins.
0: Oh, excellent.
1: Yeah.
0: You know, if we have extra time, I'm so glad you mentioned that. Sonny Rollins, the late Sonny Rollins, mm-hmm. just passed away. We often, on this show, pay recognition to talented artists when they pass. Anything else you want to say about where Sonny Rollins fits into American musical history?
1: I mean, Miles Davis said it best. He said that he is one of the greatest tenor saxophones he ever experienced, and he is so influential. And just like someone of his stature, you know, he didn't just focus on, a lot of people like to think that he just focused on the style of bebop and hard bop, and no, he explored many subgenres of jazz, and sometimes even outside the realms of jazz. A lot of people don't know that he actually collaborated with the Rolling Stones on the Tattoo You album back in 1981. And he was just, from what I've heard, is that he is a really good guy to work with, and he was every bit of the perfectionist that he has been rumored to be as.
0: Definitely excellent. So if you have an opportunity, New York City, tune in midnight from the soundboard to hear a recognition of Sonny Rollins' achievements. And as we close out the Trauma Code, we appreciate you, New York City. We're going to listen to a little bit more of Ahmed Mouin, who we've been listening to from Gaza. Thanks for listening, New York City.

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had in the previous program was a trauma code, and that's heard Mondays at 2 p.m. here on WBAI New York, 99.5 FM and WBAI.org online. You're hearing a little bit of Playing the Yard from the Sonny Rollins album, Next Album, that was released back in 1972. And yeah, that's the show that I'm going to be focusing on. I'm going to be focusing on the music of Sonny Rollins, the pay tribute, as well as recognizing that the month of June is not only African American Music Appreciation Month, aka Black Music Month, as well as Caribbean Heritage Month, because hey, Sonny Rollins' parents came from St. Vincent, so that's part of the Caribbean, so there it is. And that's coming up on tonight's From the Soundboard, which usually airs Monday into Tuesday at midnight here on WBAI New York. All right, enough about me, blah, blah, blah, blah, blah. All right, we're going to go into the next program, which happens to be Vantage Point with the Professor Ron Daniels, coming up here on WBAI New York, 99.5 FM and WBAI.org online. All right, here we go.

Good afternoon. This is the professor, Dr. Ron Daniels, president of the Institute of the Black World 21st Century and distinguished lecturer emeritus from York College, City University of New York. Welcome you to this June 1st edition of Vantage Point here on 99.5 FM, that is WBAI, on the Pacifica Network in collaboration with ycradio.org. Well, the students may be out by now, but I think they'd be rolling all summer as well. We have a hell of a show today lined up. We're going to be talking about the background of Pope Leo's apology for enslavement. We'll be joined shortly by none other than Cam Howard, who played an instrumental role. Actually, he was the leader of the initiative, which ultimately led to this historic apology. And we'll be talking about all the steps, all the background that went into it, as we talk during the course of the hour. Cam Howard is

0: also with the National African American Reparations Commission and much more. But before we do that, let me just indicate that if I sound a little discombobulated, it is because we had a historic delegation to Cuba, solidarity and mutual assistance delegation was historic, and we'll be reporting back. I think we were able to get some report backs while we were on the ground. It was not easy, but the one thing I can say, we are determined to break the grip of the cabal in Florida on the foreign policy of the United States, which has led to the collective punishment of the Cuban people for 67 years. It is one thing to hear about it, as we heard from Congressman Jesse Jackson, Jonathan Jackson, as well as Congresswoman Jayapal. That's another thing to witness it firsthand, to see it firsthand, to talk to the people who are trying to provide services, but they can't because they have no energy, they have no fuel. It's being blocked. Sanctions being imposed on anyone who dares have the audacity to try to send money or some kind of relief. This is totally unacceptable. So we will be having a major press conference a week from tomorrow, the National Press Club, as one way to, in fact, do our report back. But you'll be hearing more about it. I'm sure Milton Ottomali will talk about it on his radio show tomorrow. He's already written a letter from, I think it's called My Letter from Cuba. I know Herb Boyd wrote a piece. People are just, because we had a hell of a set of journalists who were with us. And there will likely be something, a major feature in Amsterdam News this week. So there'll be lots of coverage, the final call as well. So again, if I'm a little shaky today, it's because I am really exhausted, exhilarated at one level at the success of the delegation, but also challenged because 1 week from tomorrow, all the pieces have to be in place as we make a major report back at the National Press Club. Civil rights legacy organizations, human rights organizations, faith, labor, key members of the Congressional Black Caucus will be joining us for that briefing as we talk about the way forward in terms of that which we are prepared to get done. So I just want to give everybody heads up on that. I understand now we do have Cam Howard with us to talk about this historic apology from Pope Leo. Cam Howard, welcome to Vantage Point once more.
1: Thank you, Professor Dr. Rod Daniels. It's a pleasure to be here.
0: Yes, sir. Well, first of all, we want to get into the apology, but I want to do a little bit more than that. I may have said during the introduction that you are a founding commissioner of the National African American Reparations Commission. Of course, you are the founder and executive director of an organization which you founded, Reparations United, and now a co-convener of the Global Circle for Reparations and Healing. But you have emerged as one of the premier thought leaders and analysts in the global reparations movement over many, many, many years. And I was reflecting on that today, and I can recall, you know, meeting you in Chicago under the tutelage of one of the greatest leaders of all times, one Dr. Conrad Worrell, among others. So I thought it would be useful, Cam, to just spend a minute to talk about Cam Howard. You know, your background, where you hail from, maybe some about your family, some of your influences. Let's spend a minute on that before we get right into the meat of this historic apology and the role that you played in it.
1: Well, thank you, Dr. Daniels, for that. You know, I'm never really good at talking about myself, but I will try a little bit. But I'm hailed from Chicago. I'm a real estate investor by trade. I joined the reparations movement in 2006. joining COBRA. At the time, it was being led by Baba Hannibal Afrique, who was a four-time mayoral elected co-chair of COBRA. And I think also Bibi Tahimba was the female co-chair of COBRA. And I quickly rose through the ranks of COBRA, held the position of the legislative commission chair, which we dealt with H.R. 40, and we worked with close-hand with Congressman John Conyers. That's where, I think I initially met you, is at one of the H.R. 40 strategy sessions that Congressman Conyers would have in D.C., because, you were his point person on that legislation for a long time, and certainly you helped to get to the point where it is today.
0: Hold on a minute. So you're already talking about your advocacy and so forth. See, not everybody was attracted to the reparations movement. There are a whole lot of people who never became involved in reparations. Now you got to go back a little bit further now and talk a little bit more about, again, your background, because at some point that something happened that convinced you to become a social political activist and gave you the impetus to move in that direction. So now give us a little bit more. I know you're a little bit shy, but come on, talk a little bit more about your...
1: Yeah, before I got into the reparations movement, I was not very conscious, brother on the south side of Chicago as a young man, but, some tragic things happened that pushed me more into being socially conscious. I came in contact with the autobiography of Malcolm X late in life. I was probably about 27, 28 years old when I read that, and that really changed my life. For the first time, I saw, what it was that I was living out on a daily basis on the south side of Chicago, where disinvestment had been the norm and, a lot of gang violence and all that. But that book helped clarify it for me, and as a result, I attempted to join the movement, became a leader in some sorts, and wanted to get involved in our struggle in the area of health. I was studying to be a naturopath, and later I saw that, health wasn't our only issue. And we had, a lot of issues that we needed to deal with, and the only movement that was really comprehensive in dealing with all these issues was the reparations movement, from criminal punishment, health, education, families, economic development, joblessness, all of that. I felt that the reparations, we can get this one, we can deal with all these others, because I knew that you couldn't leave these things unaddressed without targeted resources. What I later learned to know, targeted resources is reparations, or these issues and ills will continue. So that's when I joined the reparations movement. I'm a father, a grandfather, a father of the children I have, a father of seven, and a blended family, and a grandfather of eight. Just residing on the south side of Chicago, a Chicago native. I was a student of the Carruthers Center of Inner City Studies, which is a citadel of intellectual warfare against the European Academy, led by Dr. Jacob Carruthers and Conrad World, and host of brilliant scholars, Shesley McIntyre, Dr. Gloria P. Latimer Pease, Dr. Thompson. I mean, it was just a slew of intellectuals that taught at that institution. And certainly they brought in the nation's largest and leading African-centered scholars to that institution. So I just sat at the foot and drank up all of that wisdom, and I became Cam Howard.
0: Mm. So was your father involved much? Was your mother very much involved? Anything in terms of your home background sort of propelled you in the direction?
1: No, my mother and father, tragically transitioned early. They were business owners, and my father was unfortunately murdered in our business. And my mother transitioned shortly after that, what we call a broken heart. She just didn't want to live without my father. So, but they taught me about a love for the community because, in their business, they provided a lot of community support. They fed the community when it wasn't, popular. My father supported the Little League baseball team in the neighborhood, you know, with pizzas and uniforms. So they were community oriented. And I lost my father when I was 16 and my mother when I was 18. So, but, you know, their spirit of being community focused is what's embedded in me to this day. So, you know, they are tremendously the reason I'm in this movement.
0: Mm. See, and the reason why I do that, because there are, you know, I've worked for all these many years, and if you listen to these interviews, people know when I do these interviews, and I don't know why I had really never, you know, had you do a background like that as well, but almost most of the folks we work with, we've had on, and you find out a lot, you know, about what drives people to be who they are, and that's very important for our audience to know. You know, I mean, it was a long time before I knew that you were a highly successful and very effective businessman. I just knew, you know, and I knew you, some people be trying to scrap and grate and get a ticket here and there and so forth, or Cam, but I said, well, how come Cam can just go ahead and deal with it? Well, because you already had established an economic base up under yourself, and now we see the sort of the roots of your father being a businessman. Of course, unfortunately, the tragedy that occurred, but also sort of that those values. And man, I got to tell you, you know, that Ayanna Pressley and so many people, man, they came up through the Center for Inner City Studies, man. I mean,
1: that's right.
0: Whew, I mean, and you know, I mean, I know about it because I would go back and forth, and it was just powerful. And it was not just local. I mean, the Center for Inner City Studies was powerful in the sense that its impact was all across the country and global. All of that brain, all of that power, as they, you know, just transformed that space. And so every time, in fact, I was with, I think even with my wife, and when we were going, I was showing, if I'm riding with somebody, I'm coming up the Banneker Highway there and drive, and I'll always, you know, look over. Sometimes I'll just go by, man, and just touch the ground, you know, because it was just such a powerful institution.
1: Yeah, it's a sacred space in our community, definitely. You know, and
0: you still there? I lost you. Hello. Hello. I hope his cell phone didn't die on him. Hello. Cam, you still there? Well, I guess we'll have to try to reconnect with Cam Howard there. Something went wrong, and we'll reconnect with him and continue our interview. But once again, just wanted to, we have plenty of time, so I just wanted to get into the background so you kind of know who this, and he is playing an incredible role, not only in the U.S., but on the global stage. And I've watched him develop within the framework of NARC and the work with the Global Circle and whatnot. So I just wanted to, you know, have him share some of his background. So hopefully we're able to reconnect with him. I assume Reggie is trying to reach out to him to make that reconnection as we get forward and talk about the this historic decision by the Catholic Church or by the Pope to issue this apology. Cam, are you back? Oh, wow. Okay, well. So Reggie, you're reaching out for him. What? I hope we didn't have another technical issue here. Folks are torpedoing, trying to sabotage WBAI out here. We want to talk about the role of the Catholic Church even before we get into it. And I know that much of our audience knows that, but there are always people who are listening who don't know that history and that that background. So I don't know what, I assume we're still on the air. I would be advised if we were not, as we're trying to complete this major interview. here on WBAI 99.5 FM on the Pacifica Network. Cam Howard is our guest for today for the full hour, and we want to be able to tap into this great decision.
2: Okay, he's back.
0: All right, okay, Cam, I don't know what happened, but you're so powerful, man, they had to try to shut you down.
1: Cam? Interrupted me, and I was trying to mute, and accidentally hung up. I apologize.
0: It's okay. I know it's a lot going on. Anyway, we're talking about the Center for Indian Studies and all that, and that was just your powerful influence and whatever. And let me just say that one of the other earliest remembrances I had of you was in when one of the great moments in the reparations movement when you were helped to organize a meeting at Chicago State University where Professor Hilary Beckles came, you know, and right after the great decision of CARICOM to demand reparations for Native genocide and African enslavement, and we were using that to try to, like, you know, inject some additional energy into the global the U.S. reparations movement. And of course, you and several members of INCOPRA were there, but we had, I don't know, the hundreds of people who were there. It was seen by, in those days, that was pretty good numbers. Over 10,000 people saw it. And so that was one of the, again, a key highlight in terms of the movement, in terms of where we are today. And as a result of that, eventually, as we organized NARC, we certainly wanted to invite INCOPRA to be a part of it. And we were delighted that they selected you, or you were designated to be the representative, and the rest is history, because there's so much. I mean, H.R. 40, all the work that was done on that, we went to John Conyers, Congressman Conyers, and said, it's time to move beyond study. It's time to go into the remedy phase. We need to rewrite the bill. And he said, let's do it. And you were the one who primarily, working closely with Keenan Keller, the Chief Counsel for Judiciary, and in consultation with Congressman Conyers, rewrote the bill, you know, that is now still before the Congress and the Senate. So anyway, I just wanted the people to know who this brother is, you know, who is blowing up big time on the global scene. So Cam, if you would now do another little thing for us before we get to the apology itself in the background. Just refresh our audience's understanding of the role of the Catholic Church in sanctioning enslavement.
1: Yeah, that's very important to know up front, because you wouldn't know how important this is if you don't know what the Catholic Church's role was in the enslavement of our ancestors. You know, everyone, most, if you were taught in America, any school in America, you know about the year 1492. There was a nursery rhyme that we saw in 1492, Columbus sailed the ocean blue, blah, blah, blah, blah, blah. But very few people know about the year 1452. And in 1492, Columbus sailed to the west. But in 1452, the Portuguese sailed to the south, to the continent of Africa. And they sailed to the south, to the continent of Africa, because of a 1452 papal bull called the Dunder versus Papal Bull. And in that papal bull, the church gave license to the Portuguese. They had, in fact, ordered the Portuguese to go into Africa, plunder, pillage, subject everyone to their domination everywhere they went, and finally to submit their progeny to perpetual enslavement. So this was the order of the Catholic Church, and that 1452 papal bull became the foundational document for what we call the transatlantic slave trade and all the horrors that existed. You find that on almost all of those voyages, you had a Catholic representative, a priest, or so. On all of those voyages, even those that came to the West under the Spanish flag, and certainly the Portuguese flag down in Brazil, is why you used to have most people in America, especially in South and Central America, speak either Spanish or Portuguese. The majority are Portuguese speakers in Brazil. And all that's because of the church's in 1452, and later they gave other nations licenses, which they call asientos, which were licenses to join the enslaving criminal enterprise to Britain and France and others, the Dutch and others. And the church received payment on every head that was stolen from the continent. So they were the most enriched in the process of the enslavement of our ancestors. And again, there would be no transatlantic slave trade if it wasn't for that 1452 document.
0: Wow.
1: That was issued by the Pope.
0: Wow. So that again is very, very important background. So now we tell people that we were on a journey, and I'd like for you to talk about that journey. And it had not occurred to us, and it probably should have. And we were on our way to Italy, and you said, well, we can't go to Italy. We can't go to and not take an action in relationship to the Catholic Church. So to talk to us about that journey, how the role that the Global Circle for Reparations and Healing under your leadership unfolded in terms of the meeting, the historic meeting that we had at the Vatican, sort of trace that for us in terms of how we got to that point.
1: Sure. So we were, the Global Circle for Reparations and Healing was formed in 2022, and one of our cohort members, it was formed after a substantial amount of grants were directed from the MacArthur Foundation, and we created a cohort that later became, of the grantees that later became the Global Circle. And one of those cohort members was Nicole Hannah-Jones, who was also a Rockefeller Fellow at the time. And Nicole had access to the Rockefeller Center in Bellagio, Italy, and invited the Global Circle to craft a meeting there of high-level advocates and enforcers on reparations globally. And we in our first meeting, when we were planning that, again, I stated that, reparations activists cannot go to Italy or not. Visit the Vatican, confront the Vatican. So a team was formed, and the first thing we wanted to do was come up with a document in which we would present to the Vatican. And I had used the model of a reparations presentment before when addressing some corporate entities in the United States around their slavery ties and complicity. And so we decided to use the reparations presentment to the Vatican. And the reparations presentment is what we call a legal claim document that combines the legal weight of a criminal law presentment, which outlines the offenses of a person, or in this case, institution of the Vatican, outline all the offenses, total war, crimes against humanity, this lie of white superiority and black inferiority that put a racial hierarchy on the humanity in the world, and all the associated crimes with inaugurating the transatlantic slave trade. But it also combined the weight of a commerce presentment, which is an official statement of debt. You owe this. If anyone has ever received a final notice from a bill collector, that's a commerce law presentment. And so you combine that, and then we also combine the weight of an ecclesiastical presentment, an ecclesiastical law presentment, which is a document that the church created, legal document that shows ownership and heirship of property. If you had a presentment in the 1400s, 1500s, it showed that you were the rightful owner or heir of this property. So we combine the criminal law presentment, the commerce law presentment, and the ecclesiastical law presentment, and made that what we call the reparations presentment. It outlined the crimes, it outlined the continued injuries, because that's what international law states, that you have to show continued injury, then it outlined the repair that was necessary, the debt that was owed. And we said that the Global Circle were representatives of Global Africa, who was entitled to receive payment of that debt, and we would represent Global Africa. In formulating what the repair looked like, and we listed seven areas of repair. So the first thing we wanted to do was get to Rome with an official document. So we built a team to do that.
0: And along the way, you know, the question is, you know, how would we possibly do that? If we just asked, would they do it or whatnot? And there were some people whom we were working with around HR 40 and others who played an instrumental role in helping to get the meeting that was so significant. Would you sort of talk about that as well?
1: Almost definitely. This was a collective effort. Even though, you know, it was led by the Global Circle, we pulled in people who had ties to the Vatican who were also in Italy. We needed a ground game. So there was a lot of people that were involved. But we were working with a brother by the name of Jared Smith, who was working with Network Lobby, the Catholic Order for Social Justice in Washington, D.C. They were also members of HR 40 Strategy Group. And we said, Jared, we need to speak with someone of high authority in the Catholic Church. And he connected us with a bishop of Secretarial Council, Pontifical Council of Culture. He was the secretary of the Pontifical Council of Culture. And the Vatican has councils the same way the federal government has commissions or committees or departments. And these departments or councils actually govern the Vatican. And so we met with the secretary of the Pontifical Council of Culture, very high-level meeting. In that meeting was, of course, you, Dr. Daniels, Dr. Mara Inya, and Nicole Hannah-Jones. We were the key members who delivered the presentment, but along with us were several others. Our brother, Joel Washington, who led our ground game in Italy, along with Sister Kwanzaa dos Santos. She was of Portuguese origin, but also lived in Italy, was also part of our ground game, getting us support while we were there and helping us make sure that our mission was successful. And then various other members of the Global Circle were also part of that, even though they weren't part of the lead team. And later, what we found out that Vice President F.C. Campbell, in her letter, she was at the time the Vice President of Costa Rica, but she was also the chair of the Permanent Forum of People of African Descent, the inaugural chair of the Permanent Forum of People of African Descent. And probably 2 or 3 months after our visit, she sent a letter to Pope Francis in her official capacity, which announced that she was in full support of the presentment. And she actually mentioned the presentment, mentioned me by name in that letter. So we know that the Pope got the presentment, and it made its way up to the top of the Vatican hierarchy.
0: So talk to us about the meeting with Bishop Tai, because I found that we didn't know what to expect. You know, it'd be a short meeting, and, well, we met with you guys, and, you know, we understand, and we would be kind of dismissed, but it ended up being a very substantive dialogue, and a dialogue which was really instructive, was helpful in saying, you know, essentially saying, we know you have a case, but it may take time. And so talk to us about that dialogue, which was a very interesting dialogue that we took place with Bishop Tai.
1: That's interesting, because when we got there, he was, you know, waiting for us, of course. And when we walked in and sat down, he kind of indicated that he didn't know why we were there. And I was like, that's unbelievable, because we've been communicating about 6 months via email. And even in our first email exchange, we expressed exactly why we were there. But as soon as, you know, it was indicated for our reason, he became extremely open to having this discussion, knowing that history existed, knowing that the Catholic Church had not come out and except with, you know, the Jesuits and Washington and some of the Jesuits in the United States, also the work that was done with the George Washington 272 that they were aware of it, but they didn't have an official position, and they looked at it as a hemispheric or a issue of various regions, bishop councils, regional bishop councils, and it wasn't a Vatican issue. And so he pointed us to look at things from that regional level before it got traction at the Vatican. And he laid out some names that he would introduce us to, helped us, agreed to help us structure some organizational strategies of getting in touch with these individuals and how he felt that would be the best way to engage the Vatican. He also cautioned us that the Vatican moves sometimes in 15-year increments when it comes to institutional cultural change. They are a very slow-moving institution, and he didn't want us to think that something could be happening right away as a result of our efforts. And, you know, we pushed back on that, but we were, you know, we welcomed the advice, but it was some pushback on it. And, you know, he agreed to have future discussions. Those did not pan out the way he wanted, but, you know, in his reply, he did state unequivocally that we raised in the presentments significant moral, historical, and legal issues, which meant that, and that they didn't know who best to, he didn't know who best to present it to, but he would facilitate the distribution of it through the Vatican institution to determine who best to, or what councils or bishops or whoever within the Vatican was best able to deal with the issue. And so that was also a plus on our behalf. So we took that to believe that they were going to assemble their best legal minds, their best theologians, and their best historians, because he said these, we raised significant historical, moral, and legal issues. And I think that's what they've been doing over the years since we've been there. They've had some discussions on reparations. They had a reparations council conference in center on reparations for African descendants of Africa, similar reparations for just victims of the pedophilia, church pedophilia, sexual abuse, but they had to deal with the whole issue of reparations. And so I'm sure they gleaned some things out of that, as well as the historical foundation we laid in the presentment with the, and all of that informed the Pope's talk in his encyclical, his reference to our enslavement in this new encyclical.
0: And I'm wondering out loud, since Pope Leo is from the United States, and I think he may even hail from the Chicago area, I'm wondering, you never know, I guess we would not know unless we met him, the degree to which his knowledge, I'm just wondering, I would suspect he may have already, given the fact that the robustness of the reparations movement in the United States, I would not be surprised, but that he had some awareness of it.
1: I'm certain he did. Even in the name that he chose, Pope Leo the 14th, there was a book by a Nigerian priest, Pius Adelaide, I think his name is. It's entitled Popes, the Catholic Church, and the Transatlantic Slave Trade, 1440-something to 1880, whatever that year was. And in his book, he talks about this amnesia. The central focus is that this amnesia in the Catholic Church, and he gives you this whole history of the Catholic Church's involvement in the slave trade, the inauguration of it, all of that. But he also focused on that they refused to talk about it, because they're complicit and they're liable. They don't want to talk about the liability. So Pope Leo the 14th incidentally took the name Leo when he became Pope. And what was interesting about that is Pope Leo the 13th was the one who officially acknowledged and the tremendous horrors of enslavement for the Catholic Church, the first Catholic pope to do so, which laid out the church's position on enslavement, but it took no complicity of it. So I think that in taking his name of Leo, I think that may be his journey to continue what the church did not do. So you had this 400, 500 years of amnesia, and this pope directly states that was complicity. Now, he went far short in identifying that complicity, but he directly stated there was complicity. He named the papal bulls, the previous popes, who actually laid out what he called the legitimization of the transatlantic slave trade. We say it was more than legitimization. It was the authorization, and it was the control and domination of the transatlantic slave trade. He says the legitimization because the monarchs wanted, you know, to plunder Africa and later plunder the West with Africa's children, that the church legitimized it. No, the church authorized it. They regulated it. They controlled it. And they were the biggest financial recipients of the theft. Mm. But again, you know, it for the first time, it was an actual recognition of their role.
0: Right. So, Cam, the obvious question is the next steps, because obviously you are one of the ones who has helped to popularize the sort of the steps, the whole question of how it unfolds within the context of international law. So now we have the essentially the acknowledgement and the apology. So what's the, obviously there are next steps, and how do you see that unfolding?
1: Well, there's a lot, you know. What we see now is a lot of individuals, a lot of individual states, individual leaders, individual institutions now clamoring to have audiences with the Pope on reparations. And we say, you know, all of this individual action is good, but it has to be founded and grounded on something. And that foundation and that grounding must be the reparations presentment.
0: Yes.
1: This is a global document for global Africa. It's not a Brazilian document for Brazilians. This last week, the Chicago mayor, you know, the Chicago is highly Catholic. The Chicago mayor went to the Vatican, met with the Pope, had an hour visit, and raised enslavement. It's not a Chicago issue only. It's not a Brazilian issue. It's not a Congo issue only. This is a global African issue. And we must have a set of global African demands. And that's what the presentment lays out. So what I tried to do early on is warn, put out a global warning. No individual who goes to the Vatican, whether it's a government leader or not, can just raise your individual issues. You can raise them, but you found it on the reparations presentment. And we're all speaking in the same voice, no matter where we at, no matter what language, that this presentment lays out the global crimes of the Catholic Church. It lays out the global injuries that Africans suffer everywhere, whether in Argentina, where there was a no vote to the UN resolution, or whether we're in East Asia or on the continent or in the Americas. We all are suffering injuries from what the Catholic Church inaugurated and controlled. And then it lays out a list of eight demands that we all can agree upon and begin to lay out the foundation of what Fort Repair will look like for global Africa.
0: So I guess hopefully we'll be able to leverage that. And again, this is one of the reasons why I wanted to do this program and this show, because what happens all too often is that people overlook the kinds of efforts and the kind of leadership that you provided in terms of the historic meeting that we had and subsequent meetings that were held to really build the momentum towards the apology that was issued. Before I forget, it's important, I think, to share with the audience where they can actually themselves go to view the presentment. So some people might want to just look at it and see it. I know you've been eager to have it. In fact, I recall correctly, had it translated into several languages and those kind of things. So please share with us where people can get the presentment.
1: Yeah, definitely, Dr. Daniels. Thank you for that. It is a global document, and wherever Africans live on the planet, they should have access to it. They should have access to it in a language that they easily comprehend. And so we did have it to the Global Circle's website, GCRH, or Global Circle for Reparation and Healing, GCRH.org. We have it in English, we have it in Portuguese, we have it in Spanish, we have it in French, and we have it in Italian. And so, and we've been distributing, and if you have a international network, we're asking you to distribute it to your network, get the link off the website, put it in the email, put it in the chat, put it in the message, HMS message, put it on Instagram. We should all be speaking the same language right now when it comes to the Catholic Church. You're engaged in criminal actions. Those criminal actions have lasting injurious effects on African people everywhere. And here are the 7 demands of redress that we as global Africans desire for future talks and engagement. And I just want to quickly read those demands. We demanded full recognition of the church's actions, an apology consistent with the international norms, and the Christian Catholic doctrine of reconciliation. They have a doctrine on reparations. It's called the doctrine of reconciliation. So they're not starting from scratch. We want a commitment to the global reparatory justice, that they will be a global voice. We want the rescission of the papal bulls that were connected to African enslavement. Those papal bulls still carry legal weight. And back in 1998, Ruth Bader Ginsburg used one of those papal bulls in defending a claim of the theft of Native American land. So those papal bulls still have global weight or legal weight and global weight. So we wanted the rescission of the papal bulls connected to African enslavement. We wanted an encyclical on reparations. Why is that important? 1 in 5 people on the planet are Catholics. Almost 20% of global humanity are Catholics because of their involvement in the transatlantic slave trade. An encyclical is a message, an organizational message to all Catholic adherents. So when the Pope sends out an encyclical, it is the church's position on an issue, and if you're a Catholic, you must adopt that position. So if you got 1.5 billion people on the planet who are Catholics, an encyclical on reparations means that they all must adhere to it. And so that's why it's very important that we wanted an encyclical on reparations. And then we also wanted a papal commission. The Vatican should establish a papal commission funded by people of African descent and Africans globally who can speak to this issue. And finally, we wanted a substantial global monetary commitment to repair. And so these are demands that we want all of Africa to say, yes, these are our demands. They meet us everywhere where we are. It's not where any particular nation or group of Africans will be cut out. All of these demands speak to us all, and we believe that if we're speaking all the same language, we can win.
0: So, Cam, I'm thinking out loud because, you know, when you turn 48 years old, sometimes your memory is not as sharp as it should be, you know. So,
1: you're real sharp.
0: So what month was it when we went to the Vatican?
1: It was July 18th, I think, 2022.
0: Yeah, because it seems to me on the anniversary of that date, of course, it's a short time frame now, but maybe during the month of July, you know, it might be good to have a global teach-in.
1: That's true.
0: It might be good to have a global teach-in on the anniversary to establish the background for widespread dissemination of the presentment and whatever, because again, it is important. That, because you know, at IBW, we talk about cultivating a culture of collaboration to heal and empower Black families, communities, and nations. And so what happens is, and everybody starts to scramble and you know, then the question becomes, well, who do we talk to? You know, and that divide and conquer game goes on. So it becomes important that exactly what you had in mind, there is essentially, there should be a united voice. And actually the presentment, it may be exactly as presented, but you know, maybe there's a little change here and there and little, you know, but sure. But that's the essence of it. So it's unfortunately, you know, resources become, you know, a problem, and doing these things are not easy, but you know, it might well be that between the CARICOM, with whom I know the Global Circle has a relationship, NARC has a relationship, and some other partners, it might be good, you know, to find a time. It doesn't have to be on the exact date, but certainly during the July, it might be good to have a global teach-in, a global forum, some such event where this historic initiative could be understood, the presentment could be understood in a way that would help guide the follower, because the momentum is building, and as you said before, everybody now wants a meeting with the Pope, and that, you know, and that becomes an easy kind of way of trying to duck and skirt, and well, who do we talk to, and those kind of things. So I just want to throw that out, but anyway, powerful work, and I certainly wanted to use our medium here at WBAI to at least share that information with folks, so they would be aware of it, where they can go and get a copy of the presentment. I'm sure people are going to be eager to do that, and also to talk about the next steps that can be taken. So we only got a few more minutes left, Cam. So I also wanted to share with the fact, in your background, you also have a radio show yourself. So talk about your radio show, and we'll put in a couple of more pieces. But I want people to know that you, one of the legendary radio stations in Chicago, now have your own radio show as well.
1: Yeah, we're on WVON. It was initially called The Voice of the Negro when it was first started. Now it's the tagline is The Voice of the Nation, of the African nation, Black nation here in America. And so, yeah, we have a show every Saturday at 4 p.m. Central. That's 5 Eastern. You can definitely go to WVON.com. We stream live on Facebook, WVON on Facebook, and you can catch the show. It's very informative. My co-host is none other than Namba Robin Rue Simmons of Evanston, Illinois, who inaugurated the local Evanston Reparations Committee that has dispersed over $8 million in redress reparations funds to local Evanstonians. So we have a show that focuses on local, state, national, and international reparations. So it's called Reparations Now, because justice can't wait. 1690 on WVON.
0: Right.
1: And Dr. Daniels, we're going to Ghana in 2 weeks, and there's a high-level meeting in Ghana that's being hosted by the Ghanaian government. And one of the things we want to do is raise this whole issue about a collective global response to the Pope's apology. We're going to raise it there, and hopefully we can get those leaders to adopt our position that we lead with the presentment, and that we lead as one voice.
0: Right. Well, it may have to be, you know, yeah, sometimes I know I'm learning about these side events. These side events have influences very often on the main event. So that may well happen there as well. Well, Cam Howard, I really want to appreciate you taking time out of your very, very busy schedule to join us this afternoon. I really, really, really wanted to take an opportunity to share this information, and hope that our audience will latch on and have an opportunity to read the material and do as they please in terms of disseminating and whatnot. And I know that it has been ignited, as you said before. Everybody's on board now. Everybody's scrambling. So now the question becomes shaping a movement that can achieve the outcome. And I'm going to raise the name of the first person who ever said to me that, you know, the Vatican, the Catholic Church, should pay reparations. He's now an ancestor. I called him Ambassador Joe Beasley, out of Georgia, and when we went to Haiti together, and he talked about all the land that the Catholic Church had, and he would just say, you know, look, all this land the Catholic Church has. He said that some of that land should be turned over to black people. You know, he said, and all the stuff that they've done, he said, we need to be pressing the case. He said, we need to go to the Vatican and demand reparations. So I shout out and holler the name and libation to Joe Beasley, Ambassador Joe Beasley. I hope that he is happy and is feeling a sense of fulfillment that what he uttered, and I'm sure others may have done likewise, is coming to fruition and to fulfillment. So again, thank you for spending time with us this afternoon on Vantage Point.
1: Thank you, Professor Dr. Daniels. It's always a pleasure.
0: All right. Well, that's our show for today, folks. Wanted to get that show in. Again, next week, we'll probably be doing something about the Cuba. I don't know all the how we roll. I know we got a lot of work to do, but this the Cuba delegation was huge. It was major. Again, at the National Press Club coming up on Tuesday, we'll be having a major report back. And we were delighted again to have Milton Alamadi be there. Again, we had a preview, a round table with Dr. Ife Williams and Dr. Julianne Malvo, WPFW, our sister organization. So Pacifica was well represented, not officially, of course, but you know, we had radio talk show hosts who were there. And we thank Bob Henley for opening the doors for our efforts. I don't know how successful they were because it was very difficult to try to ask the report back, but I know there was some reporting that did break through. And the next time we'll have better equipment and better ways of doing that, because this is not going away. We are committed to making sure that the delegation was not just a delegation for just going to be going sake, but it will have impact. So that's our show for today. The show is Vantage Point. I am the professor, Dr. Ron Daniels, and we'll see you again here next week on WBAI 99.5 FM on the Pacifica Network. See you later.

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The stage adaptation explores young women's search for connection and unexpected bonds, revealing that the people who witness our darkest moments are often those who truly see us. Directed by Joe Bonney, with original music by Amy Mann and choreography by Sonia Taya. Begins May 13th. 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

From across the nation and around the world, for Pacifica Headlines, I'm Jesse Lent. Explosions at Beaufort Castle in southern Lebanon yesterday. Israeli troops captured the 900-year-old landmark over the weekend following an order from Prime Minister Benjamin Netanyahu for his country's military to expand ground operations. The castle had previously been seized and used as an Israeli Defense Forces base from 1982 until the year 2000. Footage and reporting courtesy of Reuters. Netanyahu ordered attacks today on what the Israeli military describes as Hezbollah-controlled southern suburbs in Beirut, despite an extension last month of a U.S.-brokered ceasefire between the two countries, further complicating the peace process between the U.S. and Iran. Iranian Foreign Ministry spokesperson Esmail Begay said today that Israeli attacks in Lebanon were one of the main factors causing a delay in the diplomatic process to end the U.S. and Israel's war on Iran, reiterating that a ceasefire between Lebanon and Israel was a critical piece of any deal. According to Lebanese authorities, more than 3,370 people have been killed in the country as a result of Israeli attacks since March 2nd, when Hezbollah opened fire at Israel in support of Iran after U.S. and Israeli strikes began on February 28th. Accusing Israel of ceasefire violations and declaring their right to resist Israeli occupation, Hezbollah said it carried out 21 military operations yesterday, including firing rockets at what they described as Israeli military infrastructure in the Israeli city of Naharaya.

0: media reports. Beyond just the attacks, Iranian Parliament Speaker and lead negotiator Mohammad Bagher Ghalibaf accused the U.S. of breaching its ceasefire with Iran by continuing its blockade of Iranian ports and failing to restrain its ally Israel from escalating attacks in Lebanon. The naval blockade and escalation of war crimes in Lebanon by the genocidal Zionist regime are clear evidence of U.S. noncompliance with the ceasefire, Ghalibaf wrote in a post on X. According to the U.S.-based human rights activist news agency, at least 3,636 people have been killed in Iran by U.S. and Israeli strikes since their joint war against that country began on February 28th. At least 254 of those killed were children. According to Al Jazeera, at least 26 Israeli civilians have been killed. The Pentagon reports that 13 U.S. service members have been killed and 415 wounded as the U.S. and Israel's war on Iran enters its 94th day. An Israeli airstrike killed at least two Palestinians and wounded 12 on Sunday at a Haza cafe that was packed with people celebrating public holidays, health officials said. Eyewitness Shru Kasadala told Reuters that the port is the only place left where Palestinians in the region can get any fresh air. She described one person who had just been relaxing by the seaside, quote, torn into shredded pieces by the attack.
1: Where is the ceasefire? We are asking the world, where is the ceasefire when we have bloodshed every single day?
0: The Palestinian Health Ministry in Gaza reported yesterday that 72,939 Palestinians have been killed and 172,927 people injured since Israel's genocidal war on the enclave began on October 7th, 2023. Those are the latest Pacifica headlines for the Pacifica Network. I'm Jesse Lent.
2: 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We're going to start it off with Laura Flanders and Friends and then continue on with The Poet and a Poem. Wait, The Poet. Yeah, The Poet and a Poem here on WBAI New York, 99.5 FM and WBAI.org online. 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
4: From the worlds of politics, arts, and entrepreneurship.
11: Change happens by acting as though the future that you are dreaming of is present now.
4: I'm Laura, and this is Laura Flanders and Friends. Welcome. Under an onslaught of cuts, militarization, and the reversing of even this country's slow moves towards economic and ecological common sense, it is hard to visualize a big, bright future for all right now. But talk to students of this moment, and they'll say that what we're going through isn't a surprise, it's the product of a system. And that's not going to be solved by tweaks around the edges or even electing a new leader, but needs total overhaul if humane life on a functional planet is going to survive. If all that is true, then resistance to fascism is only part of what's called for. The other part is vision. And not just pie in the sky imagining, but right here, right now, experiments and practical pathways out of today's status quo. The People's Network for Land and Liberation, PNLL, was formed with exactly that agenda. The network is a multiracial, multi-ethnic consortium of six community-based organizations, each of which is doing politics and economics differently in real places across the U.S. right now. What are they finding? And how are they doing it, even in the midst of a crisis? That's our question. Today, we're joined by guests from across the network. Edgett Betru is an attorney, activist, and coordinator of the People's Network for Land and Liberation. Betru is also a board member of Community Movement Builders, a member-based collective of Black people based in Atlanta, Georgia. David Cobb is a PNLL staff person and co-coordinator of the U.S. Solidarity Economy Network. In 2004, he was the Green Party presidential nominee and served as the campaign manager for Jill Stein's 2016 presidential run. Blair Evans is the founder and executive director of Insight Focus, a production

0: and training lab based in Idlewild, Michigan, a historically black enclave and resort town once known as the Black Eden. Blair's designed and launched more than half a dozen fab lab centers. Those are MIT-backed initiatives that are bringing digital fabrication like 3D printing and more to all sorts of people that our economy at present shuts out, and teaching them how to make different things better in a way that is better for all. All of which makes me incredibly glad to see all of you in this program. Thank you and welcome to Laura Flanders and Friends. There are six members of this network, David, in vastly different places, in different circumstances, involving different and distinct sorts of people and practices. What's the connecting tissue?
1: Well, the connecting tissue is an analysis specifically around a five-point program, which I'll invite Edgett to describe. But I want to take just one moment to underscore Cooperation Jackson in Jackson, Mississippi, the heart of the Neo-Confederacy. Then Community Movement Builders, which is a national chapter-based group, but Atlanta is their chapter headquarters. Then we go to Wellspring Cooperative in Western Massachusetts, which is literally half folks from Central and South America and half poor working class white folks. Then Cooperation Vermont in the Northeast Kingdom, 95% white and exclusively rural. Then cut across to Michigan, Black Eden. Then Native Roots Network in Western California in the far north coast, an indigenous-led grouping of trans-tribal, multi-ethnic people. The point is, this experiment is really six experiments at once, united around a five-point program. And I'll invite Edgett to talk about what that five-point program is.
0: Edgett?
2: All right. So the PNLL five-point program aims to address really undermining the foundations of the current extractive capitalist system that is grounded in the control and ownership of the means of production, right? The private ownership of land, the exploitation of labor. And so our program in its stead aims to decommodify the land so that we have access for food production, for housing, for all of the things that the land provides, right? We have community production, which means everything from growing food to using traditional and modern digital technology to produce the things that we need. We are incubating and supporting the development of workers' cooperatives so that we can learn how to work together to not only produce what we need, but engage in direct democracy so that we are making our own decisions about not only our work, what we're making, and how we use it in that community. And very importantly, we always incorporate education, because without the critical understanding of why we're doing all of these things, it will be very easy to undermine all of our work. And finally, we incorporate art and culture in everything that we do. And that's just from our ancestral knowledge and practices to creating the new and making it all beautiful.
0: Beautifully laid out. I appreciate that. Coming to you, Blair. How would you describe what you're doing there at Idlewild and how it reflects those principles that Edgett just outlined?
3: Well, first thing, all of the nodes are earnestly involved in integrating all of these pieces, because without all of them, the whole process kind of falls apart. Idlewild is focusing a lot on anchoring the community production piece, because we have people here that's an area of specific expertise, but we're taking a lot of the historic resources that are in Idlewild and converting those into community land trusts operated by worker co-ops. Also building community production center where we can actually have additional worker co-ops, and that's collectively owned in terms of the lands and the co-ops, producing goods for use in the community by people, their families, and community members, and also for exchange for those things that, you know, we would like to be able to purchase. Idlewild's history has a lot to do with arts and culture, and so it's a natural to be able to embed a lot of these principles and represent those in music festivals and the like that we have here. We also are building new systems. Like, we have a 60-acre campus, which will be a good anchor for community production here in this area. So our approach is a combination of the traditional and historic aspects of Idyllwild, but also building what the next 100 years of Idyllwild will be about at the same time.
0: Let's talk about what brought each of you to this work. Let's start with you, Blair.
3: Well, I grew up in Detroit in a very active family and community. So, you know, between my church and the community organizing and the like, it was what you did. It wasn't something I thought about because it was just part of the fabric of the universe when I was kind of growing up. Later on, a lot of that, you know, teaching about institution building and the necessity of working within community was just a natural part of things. I went off to do a lot of technical training, but always in the back of my mind was how are these tools to be able to provide greater leverage to those efforts.
0: Coming to you, David, why you? I mean, you've got a history in Green Party activism, but this takes that to another level, it seems to me. Why did a little David Cobb perhaps find his way into this work today as an adult?
1: Well, Laura, anybody who knows me, I am a proud and unapologetic mama's boy. And my mama and my mama and my papa who raised me taught me a lesson as a little boy, and that is there's enough to go around as long as we share. And for me, that made sense to me when I was 5 years old. It makes sense to me now when I'm 63 years old. There's enough to go around as long as we share. It's just as simple as that.
0: And what about you, Edgar? How did you get into this?
2: I guess I'm a grandma's girl. So my family's from Ethiopia, and I grew up in Ethiopia. My grandmother was just one of those people that was very involved in her community, and we would feed once a month. We would feed anyone and everyone in the neighborhood who needed food. And then my family migrated to Tennessee. And in my mind, coming to America was, you know, the land of milk and honey. Everybody was going to have everything. And I was shocked and horrified. My church went to deliver groceries and basic toiletries to people maybe an hour away from where we were living. And there were children there without shoes. There was, you know, still people who didn't have real indoor plumbing. And this was white and black communities. From that point on, I realized that there were those who have and those who have not. And there were a lot more people who did not have than who had. And I just, you know, I was always committed to doing my part to change that.
0: I'd love you, David, to talk about not just the network and how it operates, but one of the sort of ecosystem projects that you're very involved in, which has to do with agriculture in the Massachusetts area.
1: In Wellspring, the third largest indoor greenhouse in the state of Massachusetts is operated as a worker-owned cooperative by the Wellspring Cooperative, one of about 10 co-ops, an already existing network of co-ops that are showing that we can meet our needs for food, housing, everything at once.
0: Coming to you, Blair, you have talked about how your projects speak to many problems at once, and also how they alleviate many of those problems at once. Can you explain how it works, and also how you see digital fabrication as changing some equations here?
3: We're in a period of acceleration into these kind of polycrises, but we're also in a period of exponential explosion in capabilities in a lot of technologies. One of the key aspects with digital fabrication, which is moving forward very rapidly, is the ability to flexibly use what you have to produce what you need. And so that means being able to refashion, add value to things. It doesn't have to be commodity, global supply chain, uniform materials that go through a huge capital intensive factory process. We can make things that make things. We can design and build our own equipment that can then use locally sourced materials, hyper-localizing the supply chain, to then to produce the things that we need. By becoming familiar with what a couple generations ago was normal, which is using what's in your environment to create what you need, we've been so disconnected from that, that reconnecting with that just helps us become better people and more full. But again, being able to kind of understand how we can stop feeding the monster that's consuming us and actually disconnect from that process and use what we have.
0: What sort of things are you making right now there in the digital fabrication labs?
3: In Idyllwild area, one of the things that is a dominant focus for us is housing. Actually producing housing that has low total cost of ownership, very energy efficient, and allows flexibility as we used to generations ago to be able to kind of modify and expand things as family circumstances grow and change. So person doesn't have to go from a starter house and then move to another community when you have kids and then move to another community when you're an empty nester, but actually maintain your social connections and have the physical environment adaptable enough so that you can stay put and continue to move forward and not have to go through the economic or social trauma.
4: This is Laura Flanders and Friends. Laura is speaking with changemakers from the People's Network for Land and Liberation, or PNLL, a multicultural network advancing economic and social justice through six different projects across the U.S. Our guests are Egit Betrou, attorney, activist, and coordinator at the PNLL, David Cobb, PNLL staff person and co-coordinator of the U.S. Solidarity Economy Network, and Blair Evans, founder and executive director of Insight Focus, production and training lab based in Idyllwild, Michigan. We're looking at practical experiments the PNLL partners are creating, democratic alternatives rooted in community control. Coming up next, Egit Betrou shares how community movement builders are linking a cooperative venture in Belize with one in Atlanta to bring a nutritional supplement and worker-owned enterprise to people who need both. Community Movement Builders was part of Stop Cop City, an ultimately unsuccessful effort to stop the building of a huge police training center in public parkland. And before we close, Laura shares a commentary on a 19th century novel that makes a case for radical dreams and visions. You can watch this episode at lauraflanders.org. While you're there, please subscribe to our newsletter to receive information on all of our web exclusives, including the full Uncut conversation with today's guests and Laura's latest Substack. We'll be right back after a music interlude featuring Solace by Antibalas from their album Hourglass, released on Daptone Records.

0: You're pulling a lot together there in Atlanta, Georgia at Community Movement Builders. For people that don't know about you, what can you tell us? Some may have heard of and seen reporting on this program about the Stop Cop City movement, but they probably don't know about your work with cooperatives, including, did I read, a CMOS cooperative and an aquaponics project?
1: Yes.
0: So what does that look like in practice?
1: It's a project where we have workers who actually process the sea moss, package it. We are calling...
0: Wait, just roll back a minute. You are growing sea moss in Georgia.
1: We are not growing it. We have allied communities who are also cooperatives in Belize and St. Lucia. And we source the sea moss from there. But it is here in Atlanta where it's cleaned, processed, packaged, marketed, and distributed, right? And that's really where we're trying to get all of our nodes and all of these cooperatives to get to a place where we have full supply value chains that are outside of this extractive system, that are providing decent jobs for our community, but also producing things that we can actually consume and nourish us.
0: What do we do with sea moss?
1: You take it. It's a supplement. So it's a nutritional supplement and it has all the minerals and vitamins you could ever, you know, want. I'm glad also that you brought in our work around Cop City because it's the model for our organization. We fight the institutions that are in our communities that are not serving us. And instead, we build ones that we are controlling. So that means for us, it includes a school, a full-time school called the Malcolm X Academy in Sacramento. It means an after-school program in Dallas. It means a farm where we're actually growing food and we have a food program where we distribute groceries to the community.
0: When we met there in Idlewild, Blair, you were on your way to visit another member of the network, Native Roots.
2: Native Roots Network has a history of using what's in the environment in ways that allow them to produce things that are useful and important to them. And so it's a matter of just adding a tool to the toolkit and not changing a whole philosophical perspective on how one ought to live life. They have a significant amount of land that they've been able to recapture, partly in collaboration with PNLL, and are looking at how to use the things that can be grown and sustainably extracted from the land to create the durable goods that they need along the way. So that's a wonderful collaboration between the historical knowledge that you are part of a place and you can use the things in a place and then adding tools and some other people, you know, can leverage that in a different way and just learn what that philosophy is about to be able to pivot.
0: David, coming back to you, I think people are probably getting very excited and enthused and feeling encouraged by everything everyone is saying. But this work isn't easy and it's not happening in a vacuum and we are in very tough times. So how do you find people's receptiveness to these ideas at a time when many might be thinking, as you said earlier, or someone did, I just want to get through today?
3: Well, Laura, looky here. My daddy was a junk man, and he taught me something very valuable. And that is, it is very easy to sell a drowning person a life preserver. And more people are coming to awareness that the ecological collapse is accelerating, that the promise of how America is supposed to operate was always a lie. It was always racist, sexist, and class oppressive. So we are finding that more and more people are eager to learn from us, just as we are learning from them. We're not just build up the People's Network for Love and Deliberation, but propagate out these ideas. Because we'll know that we're successful when we have supplanted the extractive power over dominated capitalist system and moved into an ecologically sustainable, racially and socially just society. We're playing for all the marbles, Laura.
0: All right, I like it. Eckett, coming to you, the story that you're all telling so beautifully and cooperatively, if I might say so, reminds me a lot of what I found on a visit to the Mondragon cooperatives in the Basque region of Spain many years ago, and people can find that episode in our archives. What I was reminded of there was that that model also, which grew to create some of the biggest co-ops, biggest companies in Spain, grew out of fascism, a fascist moment. How do you square this forward-looking work with the resistance to this fascist moment in your work and as you look around?
1: I think the folks that are doing this, what we would call mutual aid type work, coming together to collectively meet our needs, also understand that sometimes that means we have to protect the work that we're doing. We have to protect each other. And we are right now, we're witnessing brilliant examples of that in Minneapolis, in Chicago, in Los Angeles, you know, and in communities throughout the country. I think the benefit of a network like the People's Network for Land and Liberation is that we can support each other, we learn from each other, we share resources. And, you know, when that is multiplied and expanded all across the country, all across the globe, there's nothing that can stop that. There's more of us than there is them.
0: What are some of the biggest challenges, Eckett, as you do this work?
1: We've been colonized in our minds, not just, you know, externally, but in our minds. When something breaks or I need something, I think, do I have money to be able to go buy something new, right? And so this involving people in day-to-day produce meeting their needs through a different way, through thinking, hey, who in my neighborhood knows how to fix this? What about the library, the lending center that the community production center has for tools? Maybe I could go get that. It's really that shift in consciousness that I think needs to happen that's going to allow for this new economy to emerge.
0: David, coming to you, this is all fine and good, but usually there's a point at which money is involved. How are these projects actually funded?
3: All of our nodes are champions at grassroots fundraising and traditional philanthropy. Like each of the six nodes are already basically quality star community-based organizations. But the People's Network for Land and Liberation is also come together to create something unique. We're calling it the Butterfly Impact Fund. It is a explicitly post-capitalist impact investing fund that we go to people of wealth and say, hey, if you're looking for market rate returns on Wall Street, we not your folk. But if you are interested in a transformational approach, let us show you with objective metrics that show how many people we're feeding, how many people we're clothing, how many people we're employing, actually show you a path forward. And you will take much lower rates of return, what we call a regenerative return, and instead of the market rate returns.
0: And how's it going so far, dare I ask?
3: Well, I got to say, we're raising millions of dollars already. And where our plan is to raise and deploy between 10, 50, 100 million in the next decade, all with the explicit purpose of dismantling this racist, sexist, and class oppressive society and creating a regenerative power with society where goods and services are being produced and distributed in fair, ecologically sustainable ways.
0: David, you've brought me to a place of sort of imagining a future. Do you have a picture of it in your mind, Blair?
2: It's going back to villages with some high-tech kind of support, right? So we're not dealing with these very, very, very fragile, highly vertical systems. We're dealing with people who know how to use what's in the areas that they're dealing with to provide for their needs. And there may be specializations that you exchange back and forth, but you're not being held hostage for your basic needs of life through, you know, supply chains that you don't control. So I guess what I see it as are groups of people who are living together in a more coherent and cohesive way that are collaborating with other groups that are doing the same thing on a more network distributed horizontal basis rather than this highly vertical basis.
0: David, what about you? What's the future your heart's longing for?
3: It is a return to the ecologically balanced world that existed before empire, before settler colonialism, before white supremacy, before capitalism. Laura, this is our birthright. We're supposed to be living in a way where we are stewarding Mother Earth and she is succoring us. That's how we're supposed to live. And the People's Network for Land and Liberation is proving that we can do it right here, right now.
0: What about you, Etgett? Is it about returning in your mind?
1: I think it's a combination of returning and embracing the best of our past with the creation of the new. So that we can have flowers and clean streams and time to enjoy them and time to enjoy each other.
0: Oh, love it. What a great place to end. I thank you all for your work and for spending this time with Laura Flanders and friends.
1: Thank you.
0: Poet, essayist, craftsman, designer, William Morris lived in a time quite like ours. At the end of the 19th century, the world was getting richer thanks to new technology and new means of control. But those riches were captured by the wealthy few, with the rest left to either compete or comply or complain. Morris knew the complainers from his socialist meetings. He read their diatribes and debates in magazines. But in 1890, he published not another diatribe, but a diary of a dream. Of a dream of a man like himself, who wakes after one of those meetings to find himself in a future version of his land. It's just recognizable, but there are no prisons, no factories, no old-style schools. The land is healthy and the people happy and beautiful. Morris spends as much time describing how it feels and tastes to live in those times in that way then, as he does describing how they get to where they've come. In so doing, he's saying there is power in a feeling. And I wonder if we could consider the power and the feeling of a win, of registering someone to vote against the odds, of banning fracking or freeing someone from prison. How does it feel to be singing with others outside an ICE detention center? And what's the power in that feeling, in that taste of possible futures when stacked up against the noise of the naysayers, the ones who say it can't be done? I'll leave you with that question. And if you want to find my full uncut conversation with today's guests who are doing more than dreaming, you can through subscribing to our free podcast or our newsletter or my Substack. All the information's at the website. Till the next time, stay kind, stay curious. For Laura Flanders and friends, I'm Laura. Thanks for joining us.
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0: This is The Poet and the Poem from the Library of Congress. I'm Grace Cavalieri, and today we have two poets with new books who are vastly different from each other, and they're both terrific. Jim Daniels is a storyteller with a narrative. Alan Britt is a surreal imagist, and you'll hear them now. Jim, give us a poem.
1: Thank you, Grace. So I'm going to read a poem called American Dream, which was the original title for this, for my new book of poems, which is now called Late Invocation for Magic, New and Selected Poems. But the publisher said, well, if somebody's looking for your book and it's called American Dream, your book isn't going to be the first thing that pops up. So they made me change it. So, but this was supposed to be the title poem. American Dream, it has up a graph. Some of the jobs these machines replaced were difficult, boring, or dangerous. Others were good jobs that paid well and workers enjoyed. This was a sign on a robotics exhibit in the Henry Ford Museum in Dearborn, Michigan. American Dream. My father, my children, my wife, and I were recruited to work on a toy car assembly line. My son placed the yellow plastic frame onto the conveyor. My wife snapped the red body onto the frame. My father snapped the blue seats in. I pushed the front end on. My daughter cranked the conveyor, controlling the speed. We each had a small box of parts. The museum employee in her perky red vest started a Chaplin-esque soundtrack, and we began, working smoothly till she instructed my daughter to crank faster, and we got backed up, tossing half-formed cars to the side. Faster, she kept telling her. We ran out of parts just as the music stopped. The employee counted good cars and bad. Bad outnumbered good. My son asked if we could keep the cars. She said no. In fact, we had to take them apart so that others could put them together again. My father and I had worked on assembly lines where if you couldn't keep up, you were fired. Mm-hmm. Where time controllers assessed how long each job should take and set the line speed. The family that took our places asked me to videotape the whole thing. I wish I could say I was making this up. Inside, I felt the old humiliation throbbing again in my stooped back. I told this woman bossing my daughter around I wanted to see my union rub. As a kind of joke, but not. But she had a script to stick to and was probably making a minimum wage herself. She didn't explain to us what we were supposed to take away from our experience, just not the cars.
0: Jim, quintessential poetry from Jim Daniels from his new book we'll talk about in a minute. Now, Alan Britt is going to open us up with his poem.
2: Jim, my wife is from Lincoln Park, Michigan. We know a little bit about Dearborn, Buddy's Pizza, etc. We spent a lot of time in that area.
0: Let's have a poem, Alan.
2: All right, here we go. So this one is called Around Midnight. And by the way, all poems that I read are from my latest book, Renaming the Universe, which is basically based upon observing the universe, becoming inspired by my observations, and then I guess the renaming part would be the poetry. Around Midnight. Beneath the surf of a street lamp, a rabbit bobs, dipping below wave upon wave of blue-white light. Neither cicadas nor a child demanding more time on the internet influences the rabbit's diminutive migration. But across the yard, a single match might as well be sunrise as it freezes the rabbit into a black semicolon, overflowing mercury grass. Stars are crushed so deep into the sky tonight, they create leaks 200 billion light years away.
0: And I asked for another short one from you.
2: And here's a short one called White Dog. Beneath a distant streetlight, a white dog spots me. But the old man clomping drags him away on a leather leash. Through foggy lamplight, the dog's charcoal eyes leave white ashes.
0: Alan, what do you think you've done in writing this book? What's it about?
2: Well, it's, as I mentioned, it's really gets back to me paying attention to things around me, objects, people, nature in particular, I would say, and becoming inspired by those objects, those things, and then finding the words that are some interesting in some way, intriguing, to capture that experience. And I really, it's got to be imaginative to stimulate my sensibilities. So,
0: well said. And the title of the book again is
2: Renaming the Universe.
0: And so you have lived a life, Jim, of storytelling. And what do you think you're saying in this new book? Because we're all telling the same story again and again in our lives, as you know. What is the same story that you're telling a new way?
1: You always hope it's a new way, but some of my obsessions keep coming back in this book. So one of the ways I arranged the book was not chronologically, but more by subject matter. So I mix in each section poems from different books that play off each other, which touches on that idea of the obsessions. When I was going through all the different books to select poems, I kept noticing that there are certain subjects I came back to. So for me, it's Detroit, the Detroit area, particularly working class material, and I have generations of my family that worked in the car plants there. And so I've been interested in kind of telling their stories that I don't think always show up so much in poetry, and the city life. I think the urban landscape is my landscape. So most of my poems, whether it be Pittsburgh where I live now or Detroit, the Detroit area where I grew up, those are the locations and settings for a lot of my work.
0: And an American icon. If we could put both of your poems in a cornerstone for 3,000 years, they would really know what life was like. Let's have more poetry. That's our business here. And one, we'll have a poem now from Jim.
1: Okay. So this is the first poem in the collection. And so it's kind of an introductory poem. I hope that sort of plays off what I was just talking about in terms of my obsessions. So it's called Turning Down the Ars Poetica, Eating Up the Leftovers. Somewhere a man arrives home from work in street light darkness, car door etching itself on the street's silence. Inside, leftovers on the stove. A woman in her robe prepares his plate. Five children asleep, radio tuned to talk on health and home improvements and religion. Though it's just soft static now as she sits down to watch him eat, as he sits down to hear what he missed. I can't tell you whether they even hug or kiss before collapsing in bed together, for I am already in dream's tender arms. And if this violates point of view or logic, she'll get you a plate and explain it all to you, my mother.
0: What a loving portrait. What a cameo of your life. Alan, it's your turn.
2: Okay. So in keeping with the theme of writing in the middle of the night, this one's called Sharing Wine with Close Friends. At night, slugs emerge, looking for Chardonnay or a dense Merlot, with the streetlight's discarded blouse rippling its surface. The slugs inch their leopard backs, glistening silver trails over moonlit dirt, in patterns alien to Western economics. These slugs drawn through darkness by the beautiful glass foot of wine standing naked, oozing up her smooth leg, her rounded waist, until they drape muscular tongues over the lip of my trembling glass. When I find them sharing my wine, I'm forced to give pause. And for a moment, I become inert as a cicada husk blown upside down by a silk breeze.
0: I'll tell you, I want ever what you're drinking. Now you've heard each other, and you've both been professors of poetry for hundreds of years, inspired many students. So, Jim, what you just heard, how would you approach surreal poetry to your class? How would you prep them to open themselves out to the imagined world? How do you do that? You've surely taught surrealism at some point.
1: Oh, sure. Poetry, you know, the range of poetry is incredible, and I've always tried to teach the entire range and continue to read the entire range and try to learn from it. Now, with Alan's poems, the imagery is just mind-blowing. You know, I just found myself, like if I was reading the book, I would be underlining all these wonderful similes and metaphors. That last poem with that streetlight image, oh man, it's just so beautiful. And so in terms of, I find the poems very painterly, and I think that might be one approach for me in terms of teaching them, you know, imagining the pictures and the tone and nuance that they create, and the surprise in terms of the comparisons between things that, you know, are unlikely and delightful once you start to think about them.
0: Wow, Alan, aren't you lucky to have such an exegesis on your work? And so you've heard Jim's deeply moving feelings and stories. How do you tell your students the value of narrative?
2: Well, you know, in keeping with what Jim said, the variety of poetry is vast. And one of the wonderful aspects of being a teacher of poetry is to bring all of these different voices into my classroom and allowing me to become intimate with their words, which otherwise, you know, it's challenging to do. In narrative poetry, for example, depending upon the length of the poem, I have asked students from time to time in longer poems like that to each take a section of the poem and read it out loud, and so that everybody can digest it, you know. Now, there is a process I use called explication. I learned a long time ago, the wonderful poet Dwayne Locke taught us to do this. You read through the poem a couple of times, get the gist of it, and then you cover the poem up. And then you start from the top and you go work your way line by line all the way down. And I have found that students who have never seen such a poem before, by the time they get to the bottom, they will say, wow, I got so much out of that poem that way. It takes patience.
0: How do you explain that I always cry when I read Jim Daniels' poems, that you would have to work around in your classroom? You'd have to work that in the agenda. So we're going to hear another one from each of you, and I will start with Alan. No, we'll start with Jim, because I have your bio right here, and I want everyone to know this. Jim Daniels is the recipient of the 25-26 Michigan Author Award for Lifetime Achievement. Wow. From the Library of Michigan. His new book we're talking about today is Late Invocation for Magic, New and Selected Poems. It just published, actually. He's authored over 30 collections of poetry, 7 collections of fiction, 4 produced screenplays, I even saw one, and 1 collection of essays. And Ignorance of Trees was published in 25. You know, don't let a year go by without a book. Recently named a Michigan Notable Book. He's a native of Detroit, lives in Pittsburgh, and teaches at Alma College Low Residency MFA program. And now here's Jim. Give us 2, Jim. Why not?
1: Okay. So the first one, is called American Cheese. As you noted, you know, I've talked for a long time, and this is a poem where I think the two worlds of, you know, working class life and academia sort of come together. American cheese. At department parties, I eat cheeses my parents never heard of. Gooey, pale cheeses speaking garbled tongues. I've acquired a taste, yes, and that's okay, I tell myself. I grew up in a house shaded by factory clank and clamor. A house built like a square of 64 American singles, ones my mother made lunches with, for the hungry man who disappeared into that factory and five hungry kids. American singles, yellow mustard, day-old Wonder Bread. Not even Swiss with its mysterious holes. We were sparrows and starlings still learning how the blue jay stole our eggs, our nest eggs. 64 singles wrapped in wax. Dig your nails in to separate them. When I come home, I crave more than any home cooking those thin slices in the fridge. I fold one in half, drop it in my mouth. My mother can't understand. Doesn't remember me being a cheese eater like that.
0: And another.
2: That's fun.
1: Okay. I am a parent, and I'm going to read a poem, a short poem about my children when they were younger and one of our rituals at bedtime. It's called Talking About the Day. Each night after reading three books to my two children, we each picked one, to unwind them into dreamland, I'd turn off the light and sit between their beds in the wide junk shop rocker I'd be upholstered blue, still feeling the close reading warmth of their bodies beside me, and ask them to talk about the day. We did this, we did that, sometimes leading somewhere, sometimes not, but always ending up at the happy ending of now. Now, in still darkness, listening to their breath slow and ease into sleep's regular rhythm. Grown now, you might have guessed, the past tense solid, unyielding against the dropped bombs of recent years. But how it calmed us then, rewinding the gentle loop and in the trusting darkness, pressing play.
0: Jim, you get me every time.
2: Yeah,
0: Alan, we're going to have two from Alan also, so we'll get to know a real sense of his voice. And his poems have appeared variously all over America in the best literary magazines. Agni Review, American Poetry Review, Bitter Oleander, Christian Science Monitor, English Journal, Kansas Quarterly. Oh, there's just a lot of them. New Letters, Strand in the UK, and many others. He's published 25 books of poetry and was nominated for the 2021 International Janus Pannonius Prize by the Hungarian Center of Penn. And it was for excellence in poetry from any part of the world. So it was a worldwide competition. Their previous recipients were Lawrence Ferlinghetti, Charles Bernstein, you know, those kids. And they both had luminous careers, and I'm just the luckiest person to spend an hour with them. Let's have two poems, Alan.
2: I'll start with one called Upon Stepping Into Darkness, We Smelled the Smoke. Two steps into the silver mist, and we taste the faint odor of wood smoke leaking from a nearby chimney. Smoke settles upon sleeping bones of lamplight, fallen through a split rail fence, shattering the moist grass. Two more steps into the mist, and our feet vanish. Smoke rises to our knees, waists, jawbones, until all that's left is a voice, a sable voice, a hieroglyphics of insects, golden-eyed frogs, and opaque claws dissecting a cardboard box for bread scraps and empty tin cans. Suddenly, each new step leaves a hole in the infinite.
0: Golden-eyed frogs. What would we do without you?
2: I'll read the second one. It's a little bit longer. It's called The Boy Who Lived Among Endive. In a land of plenty, in a land of Disney mythology, in a land of baseball millionaires and canned rock and roll, the young boy lived among endive. Escarole, leeks, cilantro, red onions. Although mostly a vegetable boy, he loved to pretend he was occasionally one orange mandarin slice, relaxing his moist shoulder against others tossed akimbo in casual slumber. In short, he worshipped the artichoke's slender arms, purple claws, and wanted her for his bride. But he was young yet, too naive to fully comprehend Neruda's red potatoes thumping the edge of a boiling sky. One morning he awoke, stretching his right hip and left shoulder from the web of a dream. Still rocking in his cradle of carved ivory, in his ruffled silk gown, in his cradle fashioned from tin mines and offshore oil fields, his cradle fashioned by political kisses and cancer, his cradle delivered by banana boats to remote graves near segregated, decaying asbestos schools in Mississippi. His cradle of treaties where fountain pen ink runs like a wild river, seeking tributaries down the face of Smohalla, down the temples of German Jews, down the pink swelled cheekbone of a dark-skinned fourth-grade little girl in Baltimore City. He awoke one morning to find his pale green plastic rattle filled with tamarind seeds had been replaced by an M16.
0: Too true. Too true. I love the political poem, which is gorgeous instead of didactic.
2: Exactly. Yeah.
0: Kim, a life, your life, what is it worth to live a life of story and truth, finding the truth in the language, the exact words for the language, and the deep feeling to be so vulnerable and to be so open? What is it like to have lived that life? What's the use of it?
1: Well, are you asking me or Alan?
0: Jim.
1: Okay, sorry.
0: We can both think about it, but Jim, what is it we're doing? That's what I'm asking you. You know, your life has been, how many years have you been writing?
1: Since high school, so that would be 56 years.
0: Okay, now yeah, that, and you write every day too. So what are we
1: pretty
0: doing?
1: Much, yeah.
0: What does it mean? What does it mean, and what are we doing?
1: Well,
0: what should we be doing? I'm not sure.
1: Yeah, it's hard to know what we should be doing, but so I think a lot of us start writing as a kind of personal practice, just in terms of trying to figure out our own lives and our place in it and how we feel about things and sort things out, and then eventually, you know, we think about reaching, you know, poetry. Somebody said a poem is like a hand reaching out, hoping another hand grabs it. And I always liked that idea, that kind of human connection to audience. And that's where, you know, the revision process and just an awareness of what somebody else might get out of something that you wrote and trying to make it accessible in that way. So, you know, I started out writing for myself just as a way to try to, you know, figure things out. And then I just kept at it. And then felt like I wanted to connect to other writers and readers through that process. And so, and I continued to do so. I think most people, and I suspect Alan would, might agree with me in that, it's not like we could turn it off. You too, Grace. I mean, we yeah. have to write, and, it's part of what keeps
0: us.
1: Well,
0: we have the greatest tool in the box, which is called obsession. So you're really right. We don't have a choice. Read us a final poem, Jim.
1: Okay. This one connects to what we're talking about, I think, in terms of thinking about what poetry can do. or how we put it together. It's called If a Poem is a House. If a poem is a house, and I think it is, are the windows open or closed? If closed, are they broken? Air seeping in cracks, tinkling through broken glass? Are there curtains, blinds, heavy wooden shutters? I have the bricks, but not the windows, not the doors. How many doors does a poem have? Front door, a side door, back door, basement door? Are they locked? The question mark is a master key, but what if there's a deadbolt? Are we outside the poem or inside? Do we feel claustrophobic or safe?
3: With these Pacifica headlines, I'm Sue Goodwin. Progress towards a ceasefire between the United States and Iran remains at a very uncertain stage that changes rapidly. According to Iranian state-linked media, Iran today suspended indirect negotiations with the United States after renewed Israeli military operations in Lebanon. Iranian officials have insisted that any agreement with the U.S. must include a halt to military operations in both Lebanon and Gaza. Iran's foreign minister said in a statement today that the U.S., quote, bears direct responsibility both for the violations of the ceasefire against Iran and the violations committed by the Zionist regime against Lebanon, close quote. Meanwhile, President Trump said he had not been informed that Tehran had paused negotiations, and after a call with Israeli Prime Minister Benjamin Netanyahu today, Trump insisted that talks are continuing at a rapid pace. Trump also claimed Israel and Hezbollah would stop attacking each other. According to Reuters, Lebanon's embassy in Washington said in a statement today that Hezbollah had accepted a U.S. proposal that calls for Israeli strikes on Beirut's southern suburbs to stop, in exchange for Hezbollah refraining from carrying out attacks against Israel. New rounds of U.S. mediated talks between Lebanese and Israeli representatives are scheduled for tomorrow and Wednesday to build on the development. And in breaking news, President Trump said that he will abide by a federal court order to put a pause on his controversial anti-weaponization fund.

0: the slush fund before 1 cent goes out the door, close quote. The plan involves loading up the budget reconciliation package aimed primarily at funding the Department of Homeland Security with amendments to shut the fund down. Also today, Senators Adam Schiff, Mark Kelly, and Alyssa Slotkin announced the Drain the Slush Fund Act, which would explicitly prevent taxpayer dollars from being paid out to Trump allies, including former January 6 defendants. And in more news, hundreds of Kenyans protested in central Kenya today against plans by the Kenyan and U.S. governments to set up a quarantine facility for Americans exposed to the Ebola virus. Angry residents who said their lives were in danger set fires and clashed with police and told reporters they would not leave until the plan is stopped. U.S. officials have said that a 50-bed unit is planned at a local Air Force base to serve U.S. citizens who have been exposed to the virus but are still asymptomatic. The facility was supposed to begin operating Friday, but a court in Kenya blocked it in response to a lawsuit. From WPFW News in Washington, I'm Sue Goodwin.
1: All right, in the previous programs during the 4 p.m. hour, started off with Laura Flanders and Friends, and then follow it up with a poet, the poet and a poem, all heard on Mondays at 4 p.m. here in WBAI New York. Stay tuned now for Labor and Healthcare Confidential with Marianne Pensatola. It's 5 p.m.

Good afternoon, WBAI listeners. I'm Maryam Pizzatola, and welcome to this episode of the Labor and Healthcare Confidential, where we have discussions on healthcare and labor both locally and nationwide. 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Today is Monday, June 1st. 2026, and Reggie is our audio engineer. We have some health news first. As summer begins, New York City Health Department is reminding residents to protect themselves from tick bites and diseases that ticks can carry. Health officials say Lyme disease remains one of the most common tick-borne illnesses among New Yorkers, with nearly 3,000 cases reported in 2025. Ticks-carrying diseases are primarily found on Staten Island, in the North Bronx, and in wooded areas outside New York City, including Long Island, upstate New York, New Jersey, and Connecticut. Experts recommended using EPA-approved insect repellent, wearing long sleeves and light-colored clothing, staying on marked trails, and checking yourself, children, and pets for ticks after spending time outdoors. Anyone who develops a rash or fever after a possible tick exposure should contact their health provider. There's some positive news today coming out for people with hepatitis B. Scientists are reporting a major breakthrough in the fight against chronic hepatitis B. A new experimental drug called bepirovirsen effectively cleared the virus from about 20% of patients in clinical trials, marking the first significant advancement in hepatitis B treatment in decades. Chronic hepatitis B affects more than 1 million Americans and can lead to serious liver disease, cancer, and death. Unlike current treatments, which require lifelong use and cannot eliminate the virus, the new weekly injection made the virus undetectable in some patients even months after treatment ended.

0: Researchers call the result a major step forward, and federal regulators are expected to decide later this year whether or not to approve the drug. On the labor side, as you've been hearing me speak about this pension reamortization, which potentially could affect New York City taxpayers, Governor Kathy Hochul signed a plan that lets New York City delay the repayment of its pension debt by extending the payoff schedule from 2032 to 2037 and switching to an even annual payment schedule. The key points that they're laying out is that this plan is supposed to save the city, and I say save as in quotation marks, about $2.2 billion over the next 2 years, helping close budget gaps. What that really means is that they're just not paying more up front today. However, this scheme will add about $7.6 billion in total costs to the cities and their taxpayers through 2037, with about $6.5 billion falling directly on New York City taxpayers. Mayor Zoran Mamdani argues that the change creates a predictable annual payment and helps stabilize the budget. Supporters say that the city is facing a major budget shortfall and it was needed as an immediate relief. Critics, including myself, including fiscal watchdogs, call this a pension gimmick that shifts today's costs onto future taxpayers while increasing overall expenses. Plan does not reduce pension benefits to retirees, and it doesn't reduce its obligation. It only changes how and when the city pays off its liability. Some public sector unions must still approve the change for individual pension funds. Police unions have mostly indicated that they are in opposition, but not all of them, and other major unions have not yet taken a position. The bottom line is that the city is essentially refinancing its pension debt. It gets short-term relief and steadier annual payments, but taxpayers will still pay billions more in the long run because the debt remains outstanding for an additional 5 years. And in the long run, if the city cannot come up with the payments that they need, they will increase taxes, raise fees, increase copays and increase deductibles, reducing wages to workers and charging more to everyone. This is a gamble that the city should not have taken, knowing that other municipalities did it with poor results. We will know more once all five pension systems and the boards of trustees have finally voted on it. But if you want to voice your opinion, you can call the mayor, the comptroller, the borough presidents, and the unions who sit on those boards and let them know how you feel. Oops. At 5:30, we will be joined by Joe Maniscalco, who will bring us the rest of the labor news. But now I would like to introduce to you my two guests for today, Andrew Carboy and Matthew McCauley. Andrew Carboy is a New York, New Jersey attorney with more than three decades of experience representing individuals in personal injury, product liability, toxic exposure, construction accidents, medical negligence, civil rights, and wrongful death cases. Since beginning his practice in 1992, he's focused on advocating for people affected by serious injuries and life-altering events. A graduate of Columbia University and New York University School of Law, Andrew admitted to practice in New York and New Jersey in the New York State Court of Appeals for the Second Circuit and Federal District Courts. Throughout his career, he has handled complex litigation and has been involved in significant cases before the state and federal courts, including matters related to the World Trade Center exposures and other high-profile injury claims. Known for his client-centered approach, Andrew works closely with clients throughout the legal process, emphasizing clear communication, personal attention, and dedicated advocacy in personal justice. Matthew McCauley is a managing partner and principal partner for the 9/11 claims and benefits practice at Turkin, Heath & McCauley, LLP, with decades of litigation experience. He's dedicated a significant portion of his career to advocating for first responders, rescue and recovery workers, survivors, and families affected by 9/11 2001 terrorist attacks. Drawing an extensive background in complex litigation, medical malpractice defense, and catastrophic illness injury matters, Matthew brings strategic legal insight and compassionate advocacy to every case. He has helped thousands of clients navigate the 9/11 Victims Compensation Fund and related benefits programs, securing compensation and support for individuals suffering from 9/11 related illnesses and injuries. As a leader of the firm's nationally recognized 9/11 practice, Matthew is committed to protecting those who served and sacrificed in the aftermath of one of the nation's most tragic events. His client-focused approach, deep knowledge of claims process, and dedicated to achieving meaningful results have made him a trusted advocate for the 9/11 community. Both of these gentlemen are attorneys for the 9/11 Health Watch. 9/11 Health Watch is a nonprofit advocacy and oversight organization dedicated to protecting the health and well-being and rights of individuals affected by the 9/11-2001 terrorist attacks. Established by labor unions and advocacy groups, they helped secure the passage of the James Zadroga 9/11 Health and Compensation Act. The organization monitors the World Trade Center Health Program and the 9/11 Victims Compensation Fund to ensure that responders, survivors, and their families receive medical care, the treatment and compensation that they were promised under federal law. Through public education, policy advocacy, and government accountability, the 9/11 Health Watch works to safeguard long-term support for the 9/11 community. Today, gentlemen, I am so glad to have you on our show because you've had a major court victory this week, and I am so glad that you are here to tell us about it. Welcome.
1: Thank you very much. Thanks for having me.
2: Thank you very much, Marianne. If I might say, the one thing that I would say that outshadows that introduction, which was amazing, is that I almost put a green jacket on in 1987 and became a medic in the city, but I became a police officer and worked as a medic on the private side. So that's more important to me than even the law stuff, but thank you.
0: Well, you're welcome. And it makes you one of us. That's why I feel a kinship to both of you. I'm so glad that you're here. So tell us about this process. Tell us what you had to go through, because our listeners have been hearing us for years. Hear us talk about, and journalists that I have on our show, talk about how the city lied to us. They said the air was safe, that this 25 years this year is the anniversary. So tell us a little bit about what you've been doing in this battle.
1: Sure. Thank you. You know, back in 2023, Ben Shabbat of 9/11 Health Watch approached Matthew and approached me and told us, and we'd been reading about it, that the congressional delegation from New York, Representatives Maloney, Nadler, and Goldman, had been trying to get what we call the city's secret September 11th archive for years. And they had been rebuffed. Mayor Bill de Blasio wouldn't respond. Mayor Adams offered a quid pro quo. The city would willingly open the doors to its archive, Marianne, but it needed financial benefits and legal protections from Washington to do so. So 25 years on, there is this vast trove of information created by and maintained to this date by city agencies concerning the response to September 11th, and more specifically, managing, testing, and communicating the environmental hazards that were downtown. So we submitted what we call a Freedom of Information Act law request to various city agencies. We wanted to learn, what did the city know and when did it learn it concerning these airborne hazards? What were its risk assessments? And the big question, why was the city clamoring, lobbying for liability protections back in October 2001 for these toxic exposures, all the while telling us, the recovery workers, the first responders, the returning students, office personnel, and residents, that the air was, quote, safe and acceptable? We got nowhere. DEP, the lead agency for the city's response in January of 2024, told us they had done a diligent search and could not find the records. We took an appeal, because you're required to do that under the law, to the DEP. And the DEP's appeal officer told us, we've done a diligent search, we can't find the records. We then commenced, Matthew and I, this proceeding in court in June of 2024, and we advised the court, listen, DEP is the lead agency. It did A, B, and C in terms of this response, and we know that because its own website tells us about the work it did in response to the release of these contaminants. And yet it's telling us that it has no records of its response. It's just not credible. So what does the DEP do through the city law department, Marianne? It moves to dismiss our case. It called our case frivolous. It called it a baseless fishing expedition. And it told the court, we've told these attorneys time and time again, meaning Matthew and myself, the records don't exist. Enough is enough. Throw these people out on their ear. And that could have happened. Well, come last September, all of a sudden, DEP withdraws this court request, which was terrible, you know, what they wanted to do. And they wanted to do it with prejudice, so no one could ever ask for these records again. That's what with prejudice means. And with egg on their face, they told the court that they had found some boxes of responsive documents and that the DEP was withdrawing this application. Fast forward to the present, we have reviewed 340,000 pages of these records, the records DEP claimed did not exist. We found directives issued to the DEP by the New York City Law Department in 2002 to preserve every last page of documents concerning its response to the attacks and World Trade Center collapse, and to hang on to those documents forever. We also learned the Law Department scanned all of these documents, and not just from DEP, from every city agency. And that's what's happened. So as a result of that, we petitioned the court. We said, Judge, not only could we win, and we want a determination that these actions of DEP were arbitrary and capricious, and what that means, I had to look this up, what that means for all of us, you know, living our lives, the DEP and the city and the Law Department acted in defiance of the law and acted in defiance of the actual facts in telling the court and in telling us these records do not exist. The judge took things a step further. He is ordering sworn testimony from the DEP official who made those assertions plain. He, the court, I'm not going to speak for the court, but clearly the court wants an explanation, as do Matthew and I. And one of the things we brought to the court's attention in our request for this testimony was, look, the court has to preserve the integrity of legal proceedings. You know, there's such a thing as advocacy, taking a side in an argument and wanting to win, but you have to play within the rules. And if you want to prevent public records from coming out, there are legal ways to do it. But one of the ways not to do it is to make up a story that the records don't exist, especially so when these are records of the most significant event in New York City history, and when these are records of the very agency charged with leading the response. So our quest for information, documents, and answers will continue. This is a great milestone for the work that Matthew and I have done for 9/11 Health Watch. But it's we're not even a third into this ball game, I fear.
2: The other aspects as well that what Andy is talking about, that we have had actually the city council appointed passed a resolution and appointed DOI to do an investigation to obtain additional information, which brings you back to that the end of the de Blasio administration about what documents were there that they're seeking this protection for. I mean, you know, you have a very educated listener base. When somebody says, I'm not going to tell you anything unless you give me indemnity, everybody's red flag kind of goes up as, woo, what are you holding back? Especially in this day and age, you know, whether it's financial indemnity and protection, whether it's criminal protection, when somebody stands in front of you and goes, I got stuff, but I'm not going to tell you what it is unless I get my get out of jail free card. There's certainly a concern there. Well, the city gave we sat for testimony. Andrew, myself, the head of DEP at the time, and others testified about what would need to be done. They came up with a budget. Thankfully for Gail Brewer, she pushed this through, and next thing you know, the city council passed this, but yet it hasn't been funded yet. That was the question that was supposed to be coming up in the last budget issues that came out 2 weeks ago as to whether or not it was funded. All of this points to the other part of it. The documents that the city withheld and identified back in the de Blasio administration still have not been turned over. So that's the one thing we can't have, you know, 42nd Street shell game here where it sounds like the city turned over the documents, but because they haven't. The documents that they turned over, that they have not turned over yet, going back to the de Blasio administration that they identified, have yet to come forward. So, you know, that's another issue that's there. And at the end of the day, it's science. Everybody in the 9/11 community knows that the more information that's out there, yourself, Marianne, as well, knows that the more information that's out there allows the World Trade Center Health Program to identify additional conditions, to work on scientific studies, and push things forward. So it's the world we live in if you're in the 9/11 community, and it's the world we're going to continue to push for. We're just not going to stop.
0: How did you feel when they called you and said, oh, by the way, we found 68 boxes of records that they previously told you didn't exist?
2: Well, Andy, if I'm correct, we found a few boxes is how it started.
0: Oh, a few.
1: Originally a few, and it morphed. And I suspect it's going to morph further, but that's a whole different conversation point. But yeah, I was astonished, and I was so angry. You know, it's law and facts. Again, there's advocacy, but you can't make the sun rise in the west. And that is what the city and the law department tried to do here. So there was vindication, but there was anger. And that's what led to us seeking this testimony, which ordinarily, this is kind of an esoteric legal point. Ordinarily, you don't get discovery in an Article 78 proceeding. The court simply looks at the record, you know, all the papers that went back and forth between the two sides previously, and makes a decision. So it was something we knew last fall we wanted, and we're pleased that the court recognizes the need for it.
0: I'm glad as well, because today, when I started to reach out to all of you to see if you could join me, today is well, for me, every 30 days, I have to go into World Trade Center treatment. I do a monthly infusion because I have an autoimmune disorder from my World Trade Center exposure. Mm-hmm. And that's one of these illnesses that is struggling to get recognition under the World Trade Center program. Mine as well causes chronic lung problems, chronic infections, chronic bronchitis. I get sick all the time. I struggle with medications, respiratory illnesses, obstructive airway disease. So this becomes a chronic fight. And then on top of this, you're familiar, I'm literally fighting the city of New York to protect my earned healthcare benefits. And one of the reasons why I think where both of our paths cross more than just this is that because we also represent retirees that are survivors, but not responders. So they're not police, fire, EMS. Where this becomes critical is that my job in protecting their earned healthcare benefits and the city not diminishing them or taking them away or creating barriers to making access to their care impossible becomes such a burden. And it's something that I have to stay on a daily basis for them, because as a 9/11 survivor, their primary health insurance from the city of New York is their first line of defense in any chance in which they might actually have a 9/11 related illness that they may need a test or some type of diagnostic to make that connection before they can get certified under the ZDROGA Act. But then still, their primary health care covers them. So it's, to me, it's like it was like a left hook, right hook from the city to know that first they lied about the air being safe, knowing that there was toxins that we were exposed to, that maybe they put us in harm's way to reopen the city for financial means and we were collateral damage. And then in 2021, they tried to take away our healthcare benefits, privatize our Medicare, hit us with costs in 22 that made many of us go into medical debt. So it's, when does it stop? It's like we keep getting one betrayal after another by the city of New York, law departments behind defending some of this, which makes it even uglier. That's very frustrating to hear.
1: It's amazing you're able to, you know, you've got like three fights going on, right? You have your personal situation, and I'm so sorry to hear of this. You have the fight for the benefits, and then you have your fight for these issues that we're talking about today. You know, like I said before we started, you clearly have a lot going on, and you are doing great things. So, wow, that's amazing.
0: Oh, thank you. So what's next for all of you? What happens now that you have this decision? What does the city have to do?
1: Yeah, it's interesting. First, the judge has ruled that we have prevailed. So we've actually won the proceeding. Ordinarily, that would be the end of it, but there's a huge to-do list, a punch list. First up, We have the depositions of the DEP officials on July 1st and July 8th. Those will be underway. We have the right to serve demands upon DEP and the Law Department concerning their search efforts. We also need to take into account, you know, we need a final sort of accounting if the DEP tells us it's at an endpoint in terms of document production. You know, that's going to be subjected to a high level of scrutiny, Marianne. You know, they told us they searched, they couldn't find any. Then they told us they didn't exist. Now it's 368,000 pages, you know. So if they come to us tomorrow and say, hey, guys, this is all we have, we're just not going to accept it. So that's got to be figured out. And finally, you know, there are times when lawyers are allowed to withhold documents in response to a Freedom of Information request. There are reasons, right? It's on the books. So if the DEP is going to do that here, we need to know why they're doing it, and we need to know with some specificity what those documents are. And then we would have the right to go back to court and have the judge, you know, become involved if need be. So, like I said, there's a lot to go on this one, even though we've, quote, technically won.
2: We still haven't seen any correspondence or discussions amongst DEP with each other about the documents we're reading. I mean, when Andy opened up one of the first boxes and we came across the memo from the city of New York that said, preserve everything, don't get rid of everything, and this is the person you have to send it to. You know, we're still trying to track down a lot of things that correspond with the test results. We see a lot of air test results. They were sending materials out all over the place to look at. And then now it's a matter of seeing, you know, how those might actually help bring new conditions, you know, in and have those turned over to the health program. You bring up something about the constant fight about new conditions. You know, we took, Andy and I took this on specifically because it was not involving trying to start another personal injury litigation. It was about getting to the bottom of this and getting to the truth of the documents and the information that was out there. And that was where, you know, Ben at Shavat and 9/11 Health Watch and Andy and I came in, where we were able to move forward in that direction. One of the things that, you know, that the program has been pushing is for the youth cohort study. A lot of people don't realize that, you know, if a birth parent was pregnant during the time of 9/11 and they're exposed and they're eligible themselves, and after they gave birth, if they didn't bring the child back into the zone, the child's not eligible. And that just goes across, it goes against science in the sense of in utero exposures. Right. So trying to get the program to at least step out and, you know, offer coverage to the in utero community, which is largely survivors when you look at it, for people who live in the zone or people who worked in the zone. So now somebody who worked at, you could use One Police Plaza as an example. If somebody worked in 1PP as a civilian or worked in the EMS station as a civilian downtown and they were pregnant, so they were not out on the road, so they would be considered a survivor. They left, if they were working there for months on end and then they left, and they didn't bring their child back into the zone, despite the fact that there's an in utero exposure, that child is not covered by the health program, yet they have a clear exposure. So that's where you look at almost 25 years later to how these documents can actually help somebody. You know, we see the 144,000 people in the program. We see how the early interventions and the early, you know, diagnoses are actually helping the 9/11 community. We have a better survival rate on cancer than the rest of the country in the world because it's so early recognized. So these are things where you have to take the win in a sense of, like, you can actually help somebody in the future. And that's all we're hoping the city's going to do, to just, you know, let it be, you know, let us see what's there and then let the people who can use it, use it.
0: Now, one of the amazing documents that you were able to find was what was known as the Harding memo, Deputy Mayor Harding. Is there any ability even to depose him as to what he knew and when he knew it, since he was clearly very much involved?
1: That's a great question. You know, to the extent you get to take depositions in an Article 78, unfortunately, you're sort of left with the record searchers and the appeals officer. But on the other hand, if there were to be a full-blown lawsuit against the city, you know, someone, you know, could come forward and say, you know, this was a fraud perpetrated on the public, people are hurt. If that case were to get into discovery and survive, you know, what lawyers call motions to dismiss, yeah, inarguably, he would be such a candidate for deposition. You know, and mind you, I want to be clear. He was just the recipient of this memo. You know, I think a fair characterization is this is a summary of what City Hall kind of compiled from all these different agencies. And, you know, Matt made the point a few moments ago, DET has all these tests. Well, they didn't just put them on a shelf. They probably sat down and said, well, what does all this test data tell us about the state of air in Lower Manhattan? Here are our conclusions. We don't have those conclusions. But the Harding memo did give us some insight. We knew as early as October of 2001, the city feared it was going to get sued for people returning too early to Lower Manhattan and getting sick based upon the city's advisories that the air was safe and acceptable. We also learned the city was concerned it faced exposure or liability exposure for failing to equip first responders, EMS personnel, firefighters, police, so forth, with their protective equipment, personal protective equipment. And sure enough, you know, a decade later, we learned in the lawsuits that were brought on behalf of the responders and recovery workers. I'll give you an example. There were 600 air purifying respirators available for 11,000 FDNY members that morning. And there should have been 11,000 air purifying respirators at minimum. So yeah, these weren't lawyers spitballing, Marianne. These were real concerns with factual bases for them. So, you know, it's, you know, to the public, it's an open perception that this is the reality, but the city's disclosure hasn't caught up with the reality. And after a quarter of a century, my God, it's time that we all learn this information. No reason to hold it back, legally, morally, and so forth.
2: Two other important things to take out of the Harding memo was, one, the city was as concerned, if not more concerned, about slip and falls that were going to happen, which is mind-boggling. For everybody who ran away from 220 stories of buildings as they collapsed to the ground, there is actually discussion in there about how many lawsuits that they were going to have as a result of people falling on the sidewalks. And number two, which to me is just disturbing, is how many people were going to sue because the first responders sent them in the wrong direction. Now, anybody who was at Ground Zero knew if you ran in the wrong direction, that unfortunately generally led to an unfortunate outcome. And they were concerned about how many people were going to sue as a result of being pointed in a different direction. Now, the Harding memo, the final issue about the Harding memo is when you stand at City Hall, you could have seen the World Trade Center as it stood, and then you could also see the top of 100 Church where the law department is. So those three places are within eye shot of each other. We had to go to Texas, and through some really, really, really good work by Andy, we found the memo in Texas. So the city didn't turn this about the Harding memo over to us. Andy got the Harding memo from Texas. So that just really shows you what we've been up against the entire time.
0: No, it's, I'm in awe of what you've been able to accomplish and keep up with whatever it is, all the things that you're doing. If there's anything we can help you, please don't hesitate to ask. In closing our segment, how would you like people to stay in touch with what's happening? Is it 911healthwatch.org to stay in touch with Ben?
2: Yes, he's been putting out the press releases. We've been trying to get as much information out as possible. You know, the 9/11 community has been incredibly supportive, from the responders to the survivors, everybody who's there. And then as we continue along, it's going to be, you know, and please, I just ask everybody that's eligible for the health program, please be in the health program. It's a difficult time of the year. We just passed the 24th anniversary of the end of rescue and recovery over the weekend. It unfortunately, as everybody remembers, the 20th anniversary was incredibly tough emotionally for everybody. Please check in on each other, take care of each other, you know, and, you know, please reach out to people if you need help, because it's out there. And I know we're a tough group of people that never wants help, especially since we're New Yorkers, we can do anything. But then you compound that with the fact that you're first responders and Manhattan people involved, and we don't need any help from anybody. And that's actually farthest from the truth. So it's out there. They can reach out to a great resource like you. And, you know, certainly keep going.
0: Thank you, Matt. And thank you, Andy. Come back anytime you want to update us and our listeners about the progress of your litigation and your depositions. I'm very excited to keep watching what's going to happen. I appreciate you taking your time out today to be with us.
1: Thank you so much for having us, Marianne. A pleasure. And thanks for your good work.
0: You're welcome. Stay in touch.
1: Take care. Thank you.
0: So, listeners, if you're interested in following more about what you've heard today, you can follow 911 Health Watch. 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We're going to take a quick break for a couple minutes, and when we come right back, we'll have Joe Maniscalco with this week's labor news.
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0: You are listening to the Labor and Healthcare Confidential on WBAI. I'm Marianne Pizzatola. 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That's 1-833-922-4692. And if no one answers, just leave a voicemail message with your name and number, and someone will be sure to call you back. You can always just send a check or money order to WBAI Pacifica, 388 Atlantic Avenue, Brooklyn, New York, 11217. Think about becoming a WBAI buddy, a sustaining member, for as little as $10 a month, and mention this show, the Labor and Healthcare Confidential. Now, we welcome Joe Maniscalco, an independent journalist and freelance writer from New York City's Work Bites. Welcome back, Joe.
1: Hey, Marianne, thanks for having me back.
0: You're welcome. How are you today?
1: Well, very, very, very distraught hearing that last interview. It's amazing. 25 years, how many different administrations? That's five different. We had Rudy, Bloomberg, de Blasio, Adams, and now Zoran.
0: Yes.
1: All different people, all different administrations, different philosophies, and yet the same information is being withheld.
0: Yes, year after year after year, we are 25 years later. This is our 25th anniversary of 9/11. And how many people have passed away as a result of their exposure to World Trade Center toxins, their work at Ground Zero and surrounding areas? It's been way too much. And then to hear that every administration has misrepresented what existed or basically told them, like he said, Mayor Adams' administration wanted a quid pro quo in order to turn over the information.
1: Yeah, it's something that's totally unconscionable. I mean, again, our current mayor got a mandate. He rode into office on a mandate, and I would bet any amount of money that the people that vast majority of the people that voted for him are the same people who will be clamoring for this information to finally be revealed to the public.
0: Well, if I know anything, and I've known Ben Chiavatt for a really long time, he used to work under some of our most famous New York City politicians, as well as these two attorneys, Andrew Carboy and Matthew McCauley. They will stay on top of this to make sure that this information comes out. Unfortunately, it may take them a little bit more time to get that done, but we've waited 25 years. I'm hoping this is the year, Joe. I'm going to stay positive that this comes out. And then maybe this might be just the reason that this administration will stop trying to diminish the health care for retired city workers.
1: Well, we can only hope, and we can only keep pushing for that. For me, it's hope on an individual basis and fight and agitate as a collective, because that's the only way anything ever changes.
0: Yeah, I'm distraught to hear that it took this much and that they've been, I don't want to say that they've been lied to, but there's really no other way to say that. They've literally been lied to by the city of New York, the Department of Environmental Protection, DEP, the law department, and how mayors can come and go one after another and still hide this information from daylight and from the people who serve this city. It's just unconscionable, Joe.
1: It is. It's completely unacceptable that this has to be a fight. But just even with the WTC Health Fund funding for that to keep going, you know, that's been a fight. That's always been a fight. And just continues to be that way. And it again underscores the need for constant coverage like this to be done, and just trying everything, every way we know how to, you know, keep a spotlight on these issues.
0: And now he'd also talked about Gail Brewer, Councilwoman Gail Brewer from Manhattan, having created an office, I guess, to help them do some of this research that is not funded. I guess we need to follow up with Gail to find out what that is and how much money that they are looking to pull out of the budget, and make sure that in these budget talks that that actually comes to fruition.
1: Yeah, like what they always say, a budget is a list of, it reflects your values. That's what you put it into a budget. So this should be
0: Well, Joe,
1: top
0: I
1: of your
0: have to
1: list.
0: tell you, they don't put in the budget New York City retirees, so I don't think they value us.
1: Yeah, well, that's another reason for they to be bounced out.
0: Hate to say it that way, but I'm still waiting. So you've been busy this week. Tell us a little bit about what you've been doing.
1: Well, I mean, unfortunately, we covered a rally outside City Hall this past week. Again, calling the current administration out on what is called affordable housing. Again, we have a new administration, and we still have this old, antiquated definition of affordable housing. There's a housing development in Harlem called 145 on 145th Street and Lenox Avenue. And there is apartments set aside for seniors and people with different incomes. But in reality, as the people that were out there pointed out, the average median income for that section of Harlem is just over $50,000. And of course, that is well beyond what is being offered in this development. People making that kind of money can't afford the affordable housing plan for this development.
0: So that puts a lot of people without what they thought they could have afforded.
1: Yeah, because everything is still done by the area median income, but that. Which is really incredible as a reporter to see that that's still being used, because the number includes areas beyond the immediate place where developments are seated, and it always includes higher income. So naturally, it raises the rate. So you're using a figure that doesn't reflect reality on the ground. It doesn't reflect.
0: Explain what that is so people understand what you're talking about.
1: So it's just a it's an average, it's a figure. Like this 145 development in Harlem, they set aside, it's made for people who make around 50% of the AMI. So that's $59,400 for a single person, $67,850 for a couple. But as you just said, the actual average median income for that area is 50, just over 50,000. So it's a bogus number. Basically, it's a bogus number that keeps being used.
0: And of course, there's people in reality that make well under that.
1: Right. I mean, 50,000, that's the median. So that means that there's half the
0: Yeah.
1: people well under that.
0: So how are those people going to be able to afford apartments in that area if that's the numbers that they're using? Or their rents would be predicated on that figure. Is that the statement?
1: Right. I mean, and how many, what's the figure on the amount of people that are rent burdened, meaning they pay more than 30% of their income on rent?
0: Oh, I know that's a lot.
1: It's like half the people in the city.
0: Right.
1: So there's nothing revolutionary, there's nothing even out of the ordinary coming out of this administration. Now there's more. We're gonna have more on the affordable housing plan coming out, and we'll be covering that. But just taking this as a early indicator, it's not good.
0: No, I hear you on that. And we do have to actually bring Phil back. I know I had spoke with them a couple of weeks ago, about 2 weeks ago, that they were getting ready to release. So how is Phil's book coming?
1: Yeah, that's Phil Cohen that we're talking about, legendary labor organizer. He spent 30 years in the Deep South, in the right-to-work states, organizing, leading strikes and walkouts, and just basically beating the tar out of the bosses. So Phil's book, Maximum Leverage: From the Streets to the Picket Line, was just recently published at Harbor Press. So I encourage people, please drop over at workbites.com. You can read the review that I just posted. And my take on the book basically is that you don't have to be a labor person. You don't have to be in a union to appreciate Phil's memoir. It to me, it's a mix between Mean Streets and Norma Rae, because Phil opens up his memoirs recounting his time as a New York City gypsy cab driver when he was still only a teenager, and what that was
0: Wow.
1: like. And it's just incredible stories and just wild episodes. But then when you step back and you keep reading the book, and you realize that all of those experiences that Phil had with all these characters, that shaped him, and that helped him become the labor organizer he later became.
0: That's pretty amazing. We definitely have to have him come back and tell us a little bit about his book from a first person perspective and some of those stories. So the last time we spoke to him was pretty amazing.
1: Yeah, I mean, I know Phil, he'd be very happy to come on and talk about those really one, and also, being New Yorkers too, it's a chance to really relive, for better or worse, an era of New York City history that is gone, that no longer exists.
0: And he always has the best stories. I wish he was able to come and fight some of our battles with us. I think we would make some pretty good memories together doing that.
1: I think you got to enlist him. You got to draft Phil.
0: I have to draft Phil. Okay, retiree Phil, if you're listening, the New York City retirees is drafting you.
1: Because as the book shows, that's what Phil did. He was a special operations coordinator
0: Right.
1: for Workers United, and that's what he did. He took on the hardest assignments. One of them, he had to go to a remote area of North Carolina and basically weed out the KKK guys that were in charge of a small local there. So.
0: Yeah, I can imagine. This past week, I just spent this past week in New York City attending a whole bunch of events. And as I was leaving work on Friday afternoon, I had reached out to the mayor's office again, trying to get a meeting. And I had filmed a video in front of City Hall, and I had used a clip of the Mission Impossible theme. And this is like some of what Phil does is like he's the Mission Impossible guy. He goes in and he makes the impossible possible, right? So I went back to my room and I said, I'm going to go back and I'm going to film another one. And before I left, the mayor's office had called me, and I was like saying, like, it's 20 days, guys. Like, how much more time do I need to wait to get a meeting? It's 20 days. And I said, I was literally walking out of my room, going to film a video in front of City Hall using the Mission Impossible theme. And the mayor's staffer said, didn't you just film one of those this morning? And I said, you're following me on social media? And they said, yes. I said, oh, well, stay tuned because here comes Mission Impossible 2. I said, what? There was like nine Mission Impossible movies. Is this how long I have to wait? So we had a good chuckle about it, But I mean, how impossible is it, Joe, to get a simple meeting from either the mayor or someone in the mayor's office? It's just, blows my mind.
1: Well, it's a common theme now with this administration. The folks in Harlem that are raising an alarm about this 145 development, They're also seeking a meeting with the mayor to talk about their concerns, and they're not getting it.
0: Yeah, and this public mass engagement, he has all these offices that's supposed to handle constituent issues, concerns, complaints, whatever, and yet they're still not being addressed.
1: Yeah, there's a circular black hole where all these requests go, and they're never going to be seen from again.
0: Different perspective. I know, it's insane. So your other story you had was the DC 37, no more 24. You had an op-ed there.
1: Yeah, I really would like people to go to workbites.com and check out that editorial. Because I called it a reporter's notebook because it's just not, my opinion. This is my observations covering this issue as a reporter over the years. And it's just, as I say in the editorial, a lot of things were said at these dueling May 20th rallies outside City Hall for and against the No More 24 Intro 303 Act. But for the head of the largest public sector union in New York City to say that home care workers don't have skin on the line,
0: That was
1: it's just
0: rude.
1: unconscionable. It's like you're attacking workers. I mean, you could have a rationale, you could have an argument of why you don't think that this bill would be helpful, but to criticize and to try to demean fellow workers like that. It's like, what dimension are we living in here?
0: That's what he did to us, though, Joe. It was he pit active workers against the retirees, and then now he's pitting workers against workers in this very issue. This is a common position for Henry Garrido, executive director of DC 37. What you brought out, a lot of those articles, the stories, the photos, the videos, created a whole group of active and retired DC 37 members, retirees and actives, to both say he does not speak for us because they recognized he is on the wrong side of this position. That's powerful.
1: Well, DC 37, Local 3005, representing health and mental hygiene employees, they just put out an Instagram post, I think earlier today, saying that they want Intro 303 passed. They're calling on Speaker Menin to support the bill.
0: I love it. I have to go look at that.
1: So there are cracks. I mean, we talk about Phil. It'd be great to have Phil on and have him assess or analyze this kind of union leadership.
0: I don't believe this is leadership. It's a failure to represent. It's a failure to lead. We called it out as a failure even amongst retirees to pit workers against workers and to say that they want the ability to work 24 hours and only get paid for 13. Who in their right mind would say that? Of course,
1: Right.
0: DC 37 executive director.
1: But that's a well-worn trope that the bosses and employers all over the world use when they get really taken to the mat. That's like their final Hail Mary pass and say, oh, no, the workers really want this. You
0: Oh,
1: see
0: that we
1: that?
0: want to be abused?
1: Right. Whatever the conditions are, it's like, oh, no, we want this. You see that with the Last Mile Delivery Act in New York City. Workers that are. There's a big money campaign to have workers say, oh no, this will really hurt our flexibility. We want to have this freedom, freedom to starve.
0: Yeah, I don't think anyone wants that.
1: It's all part of the same playbook. And it's just a continuous supine position, this weak kneed position that labor is taking on all these issues. I mean, you had the head of the home care workers for DC 37 saying, we'd like to get paid more, but what can you do?
0: That's unconscionable. That in itself is unconscionable.
1: I have a quote here from Phil, and this is him talking about organizing. The last thing he said, the art of defeating hostile employers involves attacking on multiple fronts simultaneously in ways they least expect. Until executives come to feel like medieval lords trapped in a castle, surrounded by Vikings at every gate. Does that sound like the fighting spirit that we see here in New York City?
0: No, you hear that mostly around retirees, but that's really about it.
1: Right.
0: So, how can everyone listen to your look at your coverage? Where do they find you?
1: Yeah, you just gone over to workbites.com. It's workbites.com. Find us on Instagram, Workbites News. And yeah, just please become a Workbites builder so that we can keep doing this kind of reporting and get more people out there.
0: Yes, and everyone, that's really important. 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It's how we can stay alive. Joe, thank you for your time today. Reggie, thank you for
1: Thank
0: being our
1: you.
0: engineer. And thank all of you for listening. We will see you next Monday on the radio.

With these Pacifica headlines, I'm Sue Goodwin. Progress towards a ceasefire between the United States and Iran remains at a very uncertain stage that changes rapidly. According to Iranian state-linked media, Iran today suspended indirect negotiations with the United States after renewed Israeli military operations in Lebanon. Iranian officials have insisted that any agreement with the U.S. must include a halt to military operations in both Lebanon and Gaza. Iran's foreign minister said in a statement today that the U.S., quote, bears direct responsibility both for the violations of the ceasefire against Iran and the violations committed by the Zionist regime against Lebanon, close quote. Meanwhile, President Trump said he had not been informed that Tehran had paused negotiations, and after a call with Israeli Prime Minister Benjamin Netanyahu today, Trump insisted that talks are continuing at a rapid pace. Trump also claimed Israel and Hezbollah would stop attacking each other. According to Reuters, Lebanon's embassy in Washington said in a statement today that Hezbollah had accepted a U.S. proposal that calls for Israeli strikes on Beirut's southern suburbs to stop, in exchange for Hezbollah refraining from carrying out attacks against Israel. New rounds of U.S. mediated talks between Lebanese and Israeli representatives are scheduled for tomorrow and Wednesday to build on the development. And in breaking news, President Trump said that he will abide by a federal court order to put a pause on his controversial anti-weaponization fund. This comes as Senate Democrats are launching a number of efforts today to put an end to the Trump administration's nearly $1.8 billion fund, which would offer payouts to Trump allies who claim they were the victims of political targeting. In a Dear Colleague letter today, Senator Minority

0: Trump allies, including former January 6 defendants. And in more news, hundreds of Kenyans protested in central Kenya today against plans by the Kenyan and U.S. governments to set up a quarantine facility for Americans exposed to the Ebola virus. Angry residents who said their lives were in danger set fires and clashed with police and told reporters they would not leave until the plan is stopped. U.S. officials have said that a 50-bed unit is planned at a local Air Force base to serve U.S. citizens who have been exposed to the virus but are still asymptomatic. The facility was supposed to begin operating Friday, but a court in Kenya blocked it in response to a lawsuit from WPFW News in Washington. I'm Sue Goodwin.
1: 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It is 6 p.m.

0: Iran, after initially balking, will send negotiators to Islamabad for a new round of talks with the United States, less than 48 hours before the ceasefire is set to expire. Iran, however, has criticized the U.S. for violating the ceasefire from the beginning of its implementation, citing the U.S. naval blockade of the Strait of Hormuz since April 13th and the seizure of an Iranian container ship. Both they cite as breaches of the truce as well as international law. Iran says that if the U.S. continues to carry out what it defines as acts of aggression, Iranian forces will respond accordingly. Tehran's 10-point proposal, submitted before the first round of Islamabad talks, is the basis for further negotiations. But the 10 points include a number of conditions the U.S. has repeatedly rejected. It demands the lifting of all primary and secondary sanctions on Iran, continued Iranian control over the Strait of Hormuz, U.S. military withdrawal from the Middle East, an end to attacks on Iran and its allies, the release of some $100 billion in frozen Iranian assets, and a U.N. Security Council resolution making any deal binding. So where are we? Is the Trump administration ready to make concessions in the face of Iran's ability to strangle the global economy by shutting down the Strait of Hormuz? What will be the role of Israel, which has threatened to resume attacks on Iran? With perhaps only 5% of the pre-war 20% of the oil and natural gas making its way through the strait, how much more can the global economy, already under severe distress, endure before it triggers a global economic crisis? Joining me to discuss the crisis in the Middle East is Professor John Mearsheimer. He is the R. Wendell Harrison Distinguished Service Professor of Political Science at the University of Chicago. Professor Mearsheimer, who graduated from West Point and was a captain in the U.S. Air Force, is the author of numerous books, including Conventional Deterrence, Nuclear Deterrence, Ethics, Lytle Hart and the Weight of History, The Tragedy of Great Power Politics, The Israel Lobby, and U.S. Foreign Policy, and Why Leaders Lie, The Truth About Lying in International Politics. The big question for me, John, is does the Trump administration realize, in your view, that this is a game that Iran controls, that that essentially because of their stranglehold on the Strait of Hormuz, they're largely going to be able to dictate the terms?
1: Let me just reinforce what you said, Chris. I think there's no question that if you go up the escalation ladder, which the Trump administration is threatening to do after the ceasefire ends on Wednesday, that we cannot win. And in fact, I would make the argument that it's in Iran's advantage for the United States to go up the escalation ladder, because the longer this war goes on and the less oil that comes out of the Persian Gulf and maybe even the Red Sea, the better for Iran.

0: So I think going up the escalation ladder makes no sense for us. The $64,000 question is whether or not President Trump and his advisors understand that. And my guess is that they do. And therefore, I think that we will go to great lengths to work out some sort of deal on Wednesday or before Wednesday, so that we don't have to go up the escalation ladder. I just find it hard to believe that the administration would be interested in escalating. But, you know, you never know with the Trump administration and with President Trump in particular. So it's hard to say for sure. But I don't see them going up the escalation ladder. I think they'll try to craft a deal. And if they don't have all of the essentials in place, they'll just extend the ceasefire. So that's my surmise as to where this one is headed.
1: I want to ask you about the 10 points, because many of these points... the removal of U.S. military bases from the region, continued control of the Strait of Hormuz. These are pretty bitter pills for the United States to swallow.
0: I think there's no question about that. I often say that, you know, if you look at what people are talking about in terms of the settlement this week, what they focus on is the nuclear issue, and what they really focus on is the nuclear enrichment issue. Hardly anybody seems to be saying anything about things like reparations, sanctions, who controls the Strait of Hormuz moving forward, what about American military bases in the region, and furthermore, the Iranians are deeply interested in getting some sort of security arrangement put in place so that Israel and the United States don't attack Iran again in 6 months. These are hugely complicated issues. There are a good number of them, and I think they have to be settled as well as the nuclear issue. But even on the nuclear issue, Chris, it's not clear to me where this all leads. The United States would like to eliminate Iran's nuclear enrichment capability completely, but it seems quite clear that the Iranians are unwilling to do that. Furthermore, it seems that the Americans or the United States and the Israelis want all of that enriched uranium that Iran has, the uraniums that is enriched up to 60%. They want it taken out of the country. But the Iranians have said very clearly that that's not going to happen. Obviously, some compromises are going to have to be made here. But those compromises will not be easy to make. I don't think they'll be made quickly. And then the question is, how is Trump going to sell them, especially to the Israelis and to Israel's supporters in the United States? So what we're saying here, I think, is that even on the nuclear issue alone, it's a very complicated matter. But when you throw in all the other issues as well, it's just hard to see how you get any sort of what one might call meaningful peace agreement.
1: You have the Netanyahu government threatening to resume attacks on Iran, even unilaterally. And the other question is how much influence Jared Kushner and Steve Witkoff, I mean, two utterly inept negotiators, of course, but two, and let's call them what they are, I mean, they're Zionist assets, you know, are they able, as they were with the inception of this war, to sell the Trump administration on what Netanyahu wants, which is resuming attacks?
0: Look, I think even without Kushner and Witkoff, who are Israeli assets for sure, there is so much pressure from pro-Israel forces in the United States on Trump that there are real limits to what he can do vis-a-vis Iran, in terms of making concessions to the Iranians. But the problem here is that Trump is also feeling pressure from the other side. And what I mean by that is if he doesn't settle this, and especially if he escalates, as the Israelis would like him to do, then we're heading on a course where the international economy is going to go off a cliff. I mean, the incentive for President Trump to settle this conflict as quickly as possible has mainly to do with economic considerations. There's a great danger here that if we continue on this path, and again, if we escalate especially, this will have disastrous consequences for the world economy, which includes the United States. And of course, that will have disastrous consequences for the midterm elections. So Trump is desperate to shut this one down. So he has that pressure on one side, and then he has pressure from Israel on the other side. And again, we cannot emphasize strongly enough that Israel has no interest in settling this war. Israel wants to see Iran finished off. They want to see Iran decisively defeated. And as we both know, if anyone has won this war at this point and is likely to come out of this war as a winner, it's Iran, not the United States. Well, given that reality, the Israelis are going to continue to put pressure on the United States to stay at war. So I would argue that even if President Trump is able to extend the ceasefire and get a framework for a future agreement in place, the Israelis and their supporters in the United States will be working overtime not to make that framework morph into a peaceful agreement. They'll be working overtime to undermine that framework and get the United States back at war with Iran.
1: One of the fascinating kind of subtexts of this was Lebanon. Israel, almost when the ceasefire began, started pounding Lebanon. But Trump, you know, said it had to stop. Israel's has a very kind of elastic vision of ceasefires. It's still attacking Lebanon. But this was a fundamental demand on the part of Iran. They said, well, we've stopped attacking GCC bases in GCC countries with your allies, so you have to stop attacking our allies. This is a regional ceasefire. And while Israel has certainly breached the ceasefire in Lebanon, as they do daily in Gaza, nevertheless, it does seem, I don't know what your take on it is, that was a huge concession on the part of the Trump administration to Iranian demands.
0: Well, excuse me. The Trump administration had no choice but to get Israel to stop attacking Hezbollah and Iran for a brief period of time, at least, so that the Iranians would open the Strait of Hormuz. That's what they wanted. And Trump was able to get the Israelis to make a small concession, which is to say the Israelis agreed to a 10-day ceasefire. Just think about it. It's a 10-day ceasefire. And I've been following it, and it's not even much of a ceasefire at this 10-day period. But the idea that the Israelis are interested in a meaningful ceasefire is not a serious argument. What the Israelis are interested in is creating a civil war in Lebanon for two reasons. One, to weaken Hezbollah and to take Hezbollah's attention off of Israel. And number two, to weaken Lebanon overall. This is standard Israeli tactics. And the Israelis will continue to attack Lebanon and Hezbollah in good part, not just to weaken Hezbollah, but in good part to undermine any negotiations between Iran on one hand and the United States on the other. It's obvious that for Iran, Hezbollah is a very important ally, and they want to do everything they can to help Hezbollah. The Israelis fully understand that, and the Israelis understand that if they continue to attack Hezbollah and continue to keep the situation in Lebanon as a hot conflict, that this will limit how much Iran will be able to concede to the United States. So this is one of the reasons I find it hard to imagine that you're ever going to settle this conflict in any meaningful way.
1: Hmm. You wrote the book with Stephen Walt on the Israel lobby. We've certainly seen diminishing of the power of the Israel lobby in AIPAC. Democrats now kind of run from it, whereas they, you know, couldn't wait to get key slots at the AIPAC convention. Do you think the Israel lobby is weakened enough that its kind of death grip on the American political system is no longer as effective?
0: I think in terms of the public discourse in the United States, the lobby has lost. When Steve and I wrote the article and then the book in 2006 and 2007, the lobby was able to basically control the discourse and greatly limit the criticism of Israel, the U.S.-Israeli relationship, and the lobby itself. Those days are gone. The discourse today about the lobby and criticism of Israel, this is all out in the open in ways that are actually hard for me to imagine, Chris, given where we were at back when Steve and I wrote the article in the book. But that's at the level of the discourse. At the level of policy, and especially with regard to the Trump administration, which, as you know, has 2 more years and 9 months in power, the lobby still has a stranglehold on the Trump administration. And there's no evidence that Trump has been able to break away from that stranglehold and act independently, to act simply in America's interests. So in terms of U.S. policy, I think the lobby is as strong as ever. Now, how that plays out after the next presidential election is a different matter. Because you see both in the Democratic Party and in the Republican Party that there are politicians who are beginning to question the relationship with Israel, who are beginning to question whether associating themselves with AIPAC is a good thing, and so forth and so on. But I would still bet that it'll be, you know, a good 10 years before our policy towards Israel is not seriously affected by the lobby.
1: So what does that mean vis-a-vis Iran? So if the Israel lobby retains that kind of power, and in a way Trump was even more obsequious because the Israel lobby has been calling for a war in Iran for 4 decades, and other administrations have resisted for all of the reasons that are now apparent. How does that play out? I mean, it looks like a very dark scenario.
0: Well, it's hard for me to imagine, Chris, that we get a meaningful peace agreement between the United States and Iran because of the power of the lobby. I think the only argument against that position is that the economic consequences of continuing this war against Iran will be so drastic, will hurt the international economy and therefore the American economy so much that we have no choice but to work out an arrangement with Iran that recognizes the fact that Iran is the winner in this conflict and that there's not going to be any more attacks on Iran down the road. That may happen. It's very hard to say just how this is going to play out over the next few months. But I think if that doesn't happen, in other words, if we don't get to the precipice and we're not on the verge of falling off the precipice, I think that Israel will make it impossible for us to have a meaningful agreement with the Iranians.
1: Let's talk about the tactic of seizing Iranian ships by the Trump administration.
0: Well, I thought that last Friday, when the ceasefire between Israel and Lebanon was in place, and the Iranians said that they would open up the strait, and in fact began to open up the strait, that the ceasefire was then fully in place and that we would begin moving forward in the negotiations in Islamabad. It looked very promising last Friday when these events took place. Then President Trump said that he was not going to take the U.S. blockade off the Strait of Hormuz, which is another way of saying he was not going to take the U.S. blockade off of Iran. And this is after Iran has just agreed to end its blockade. And he also said that the United States was going to stop and board ships that were headed toward Iran or were leaving from Iran. And the end result is that the Iranians did a 180-degree turn, and they said they're reclosing the Strait of Hormuz. And that's where we are today. This is completely counterproductive. Forget the legality of what we did. This is completely counterproductive. You got the ceasefire in place on Friday, and you're talking about having negotiations in Islamabad early this week in the wake of putting the ceasefire in place. Why wouldn't you just put an end to the American naval blockade on Iran? It just makes common sense. Why would you say you're going to keep the blockade on? Why would you say that you're going to board Iranian ships and then actually go out and board an Iranian ship after you shoot it up? It just doesn't seem to make any sense to me. And this is, you know, one of the principal aspects of Trumpian foreign policy. It is rather bizarre and doesn't seem to comport with what would consider one would consider sort of rational legal behavior. So I, to be honest, don't understand what's going on here.
1: Isn't it in their interest to have Iranian oil on the market?
0: I didn't mention that, but you're exactly right. That's why we were allowing Iranian oil to come through the strait out into the global market. You're exactly right. And here they are threatening to cut it off. In addition to the fact they're making it less likely that the other side trusts you, the Iranians trust you, and that you can work out a deal. It seems that the Trump administration wants a deal. They should want a deal because, as I said to you before, they can't go up the escalation ladder and win, number one. And number two, they are in danger of taking the international economy off a cliff. So they should want a deal here. And sometimes President Trump acts like he wants a deal. Other times he acts like he doesn't want a deal. And this is an instance of that. And then you add to it, as you did, the fact that we really do need that Iranian oil out in the global market to do everything possible to keep oil prices as low as possible.
1: Well, the reason great powers have a diplomatic corps is that they're multilingual, bicultural, they understand their adversary as well as their allies, and the Trump administration has gutted the State Department. So one wonders if it's just on the one hand they may want a deal, on the other hand they're utterly unable perhaps to read Iranian political power and Iranian culture.
0: I agree with you. I mean, there's no question that just at a very general level, President Trump does not respect expertise. He thinks he's a genius. He thinks he knows everything. He doesn't have to rely on experts. And he doesn't need anyone from the State Department or any area experts inside the government to tell him what to do. He knows what to do. So there is that dimension to it. But there's another dimension to this, Chris, that's even more worrisome. And that is that it sometimes strikes me that President Trump is a mad king. I don't know if you read the story in the Wall Street Journal about what life is like inside President Trump's White House in the course of this war against Iran. And the story is told in there. And the White House has not refuted this story, that after those two pilots were shot down earlier this month, and President Trump was told about this, he was hysterical. He was hysterical for a few hours. He was just beside himself with rage, to the point where his aides had to keep him outside of the room while they decided how to deal with the problem. And occasionally, one of the aides would go out and brief him on what was going on. You want to just think about what's going on here. Here is the President of the United States in the midst of a serious crisis. an American fighter has fighter plane, an F-15, has been shot down inside of Iran. There are two pilots who are missing. They have to rescue them. And this is going to take some careful planning. This is a crisis. The president of the United States is throwing a tantrum, an hours-long tantrum, according to the Wall Street Journal. Again, to the point where he has to be taken outside of the room. Can you imagine this happening with JFK during the Cuban Missile Crisis? It's unimaginable. It's unimaginable to me that any president would act this way. And it's very interesting how little attention this episode has got in the mainstream media. But it, I think, speaks volumes about the dangers that we face with President Trump in control. If we get into a really serious crisis, something beyond the actual war that's now taking place that threatens to escalate, that involves maybe China or Russia, and he's in charge, this is a very frightening thought. And I would imagine in that circumstance, he'll be pushed out of the room again and his aides will take over. But what does that tell you about the United States? And just one final point on this. You want to remember that President Trump is the kind of person who thinks he knows everything, and therefore even his aides don't matter that much. He is the ultimate decider, period, end of story. And if this is our ultimate decider, if this is our sovereign in an extreme crisis, I think we're in real trouble.
1: Well, he was reportedly against the advice of his military and intelligence chiefs. He believed the Iranians would not seize the Strait of Hormuz.
0: Oh, absolutely. I mean, I think if you go back to the original decision to attack Iran, and you read, there were two New York Times stories on this whole matter. The second one was just filled with details. It's very clear that, except for Pete Hegseth, who really doesn't matter very much, because I don't think anybody, even President Trump, takes him that seriously, but all of his other advisors were very, very skeptical, if not opposed, to this operation. They understood full well that this was playing with fire. But nevertheless, President Trump dismissed their concerns, and he went along with the Israelis, who basically sold him a bill of goods. It was the head of Mossad, and David Barnea, and Prime Minister Netanyahu, who convinced President Trump that we would win a quick and decisive victory. And then, just to build on your point, therefore we wouldn't have to worry about Iran closing the Strait of Hormuz. We would win very quickly. But the fact is, if Trump had listened to his advisors and he had carefully examined them as to why they were reticent or opposed to going to war against Iran, he might not have done this. In fact, I think it's highly likely he would not have done it. But again, he didn't really care what they had to say, and he was willing to listen to the Israelis. And he should have understood that the Israelis were selling him a bill of goods, but apparently he didn't.
1: Let's talk about the global economy. So, you know, I guess some oil is getting out. Not a lot. I mean, an estimate, maybe 5%. Countries, India, Japan, I mean, they're all Philippines. They're already in serious trouble. This, if it's not a total blockage, this trickle is already having seismic ramifications. So talk a little bit about where we are now in terms of the global economy and potentially where we could go. And then there's all sorts of other factors like fertilizer, which is also passed through the Strait, and is because it's an oil derivative, and the effect on food prices.
0: Yeah, I mean, there are a number of dimensions to the economic catastrophe that's staring us in the face. And again, I like to talk about this as the Titanic hitting the iceberg. And it's important to emphasize the Titanic has not hit the iceberg. And although there's no question that serious damage has been done and will be done, catastrophic damage will be done if we hit the iceberg. And of course, this is why President Trump is deeply committed, to shutting this one down as quickly as possible, because he does not want to hit the iceberg. First of all, there is the helium, as you point out. There's a significant helium shortage in the world because the strait has been shut down. And helium is very important for producing microchips. Furthermore, there's been a significant slowdown in the amount of aluminum coming out of the Gulf. And aluminum really matters as well. Then there are the fertilizers. 30% of the world's fertilizers come through the Gulf, and hardly any are getting out. And this is going to have huge consequences for the production of food around the world. Remember, we had this thing called the Green Revolution, and the Green Revolution allowed countries around the world to produce sufficient food to feed almost all of their people. And that food, that Green Revolution, was heavily dependent on the coming of abundant fertilizers, right? You used to have to rely on manure and compost instead of fertilizers, but once you get fertilizers, and lots of fertilizers coming out of the Gulf, that facilitates the Green Revolution. And then furthermore, you mechanize agriculture, and when you mechanize agriculture, that means that agriculture is dependent on gas and oil and what have you. And therefore, if the amount of oil coming out of the Gulf, the amount of fuel coming out of the Gulf is reduced significantly, that is, along with the fertilizer, going to have a significant effect on the amount of food that's produced and the price of food. So I think the food crisis that's looming is great, and it could be even worse if this conflict isn't shut down sooner. And then with regard to oil and gas, the Saudis have, to some extent, got around this problem by shipping oil across a pipeline that crosses Saudi Arabia from the Persian Gulf to the Red Sea. And they're exporting oil through the Red Sea, and quite a bit of oil, too. And that's alleviated the problem somewhat. The great fear here is that if this escalates, the Iranians, working with the Houthis, will shut down the Red Sea at Bab el-Mandab Strait, and that will really do disastrous things to the world economy. So at the moment, the damage has been limited somewhat because Saudi oil is getting out through the Red Sea. And as you pointed out before, Chris, Iranian oil has been getting out as well. So I would guess that 20% of the world's oil comes out of the Gulf. That's about 20 million barrels a day. And I think probably now about 10 million barrels is getting out, or when Iranian oil was getting out, it was a total of about 10. So only about 10 million barrels were being held up. But you can imagine a situation where if this war escalates, we'll go back to where 20 million barrels are not coming out. And that will have devastating consequences. So what I'm getting at here is a great deal of damage has already been done. Most of it in Asia at this point in time. But almost everybody agrees that the effects, the negative effects, are working their way toward Europe and eventually will work their way towards the United States. But in Asia, there's huge problems already, and there is a real danger that they will get even worse if this war escalates, or to put it in slightly different terms, if this war isn't settled quickly. And one thing I forgot, by the way, is diesel and jet fuel. That's, you know, where there is a bigger crisis looming than even with regard to normal oil and gas.
1: Didn't I read somewhere, I think European airlines have about 6 weeks left of jet fuel?
0: Yes, and then they're in real trouble. And that problem has already manifested itself in Asia, right? And as I say, it's the problem is beginning to move into Europe, and it'll eventually move into the United States. And again, this is why President Trump has a deep-seated interest in shutting this war down and doing everything he can to minimize the damage. And minimize is the important word here. There's been a huge amount of damage done, and almost everybody agrees that there's going to be significant damage in the years ahead, that this is not a problem that can be fixed immediately, but you can minimize the damage. And if President Trump doesn't cut a deal with the Iranians and get the strait open and get oil flowing, get diesel and jet fuel flowing, doesn't get fertilizers flowing, and we're in the same situation, you know, 5 months from now that we're in now, I believe that the consequences will be catastrophic for the world economy.
1: So you have Trump's idiocy and impulsiveness. You have, in your words, the fact that the Israel lobby still has a stranglehold on the Trump White House and U.S. policy. And, of course, the Israeli government is dead set against any kind of agreement with Iran. You have demands by Iran. And let's be clear that Iran has been target for 47 years. They've, through sanctions and I think it appears that Iran has said enough. This is going to end. These are big demands for the United States. How do we limp forward? How does it go forward?
0: I don't know. You know, I mean, you raised these issues at the beginning of the program when you started talking about the 10-point plan of the Iranians, which President Trump has said would be the basis for the negotiations moving forward. I mean, just think about Iranian control of the Strait of Hormuz, which effectively means they're going to treat it as a pathway that has a toll booth, an Iranian toll booth on it.
1: In Chinese currency, not in the dollar.
0: Yes. Are we going to tolerate that? Kind of hard to imagine, but maybe we'll have to swallow on that one. Then there's the subject of sanctions. Are we really going to take sanctions off Iran? And are we going to pay reparations to Iran? If that happens, isn't Iran over time likely to recover from the punishment that we have inflicted on its economy? And won't its economy flourish? And won't this lead to it becoming a more powerful state in the Middle East? And how will the Israelis react to that? We're not going to do away with their nuclear enrichment capability in toto. I mean, they're going to keep some nuclear enrichment capability. The Israelis and the hawks in the United States are never going to be happy with that. President Trump, at best, I think, is going to get an improved JCPOA. Can you sell that? Furthermore, how do you convince the Iranians that you're not going to pay them a return visit, that there's not going to be a third war? What do you do in that regard? What do you do with American bases in the region? Are we just going to leave the region as they'd like us to, or are we going to stay there? And if we stay there, are they going to greatly increase their ballistic missile force? I think so. I think one could argue that even if we leave, they'll greatly increase their ballistic missile force. What are the Israelis going to do then? So you can go on and on talking about all of the really difficult issues that have to be solved. And the question is, how do you solve them? How do you get some sort of meaningful peace agreement here? And even if you don't get a meaningful peace agreement, how do you work out a frozen conflict? What does a frozen conflict look like? And how stable is that frozen conflict moving forward? I mean, I wish I could give you clear answers to this, Chris, but when I look at it, I find it kind of mind-boggling to try and figure out where this is all headed. The only thing I can say with a high degree of certainty is it looks like one giant mess that's going to lead to endless trouble.
1: Do you limp forward with a ceasefire, a frozen conflict? Is that perhaps at the moment the best that we can hope for?
0: Yeah, I think that that's true. As I said before, the one possible factor that offers hope is that if we are headed towards the iceberg, and it looks like we're going to hit the iceberg, and we have one last clear chance to veer away from it, we may then put tremendous pressure on the Israelis to just not say anything, to just accept what we do, and then we cut a deal with the Iranians. But that deal we would cut with the Iranians would be a deal that's very favorable to them. The key point here is that the Iranians are in the driver's seat. This is why I said you can't go up the escalation ladder and win against them. You want to remember, we came into this war with four big demands. They had to do away with their nuclear enrichment capability completely. They had to stop supporting the Houthis, Hamas, and Hezbollah. They had to get rid of their missiles. And furthermore, there was going to be regime change. Those were the big four demands, the most important of which, I believe, was regime change. Because if you got regime change, then in their story, you could achieve the other three goals. But those were the big four goals. We have failed on all four counts. You just don't want to lose sight of this. We have failed to achieve any of those goals. And in fact, one could argue, Chris, that we have made this situation worse. In terms of missiles, it would seem to me that the major lesson that the Iranians should take from this conflict is that they should build lots of missiles, lots of launchers, and hide them in missile cities. In terms of the nuclear issue, one could argue that they, if anything, they should have learned that what they need is nuclear weapons. And this could be pushing them further in that direction. And then there's the whole question of the Strait of Hormuz. And it's important to emphasize that in addition to failing to achieve our four objectives, we're now in a situation where the Iranians control the Strait of Hormuz and have a toll booth inserted in it, which did not exist on February 27th. And this is likely to remain in place. It's hard for me to imagine them giving up the toll booth or giving up control of the strait. Maybe they will, because they'll get some other goodies in the deal that is worked out. But we have failed here. This has been a colossal blunder. And Trump is, again, now in a position where he's got the Israelis hemming him in on one side, and he has the potential of hitting that iceberg, hemming him in on the other side. He has hardly any maneuver room. And it's hardly surprising, therefore, to see him behaving in more and more erratic ways, looking more and more like a mad king, because he has put himself in an untenable position.
1: Is this our Suez crisis? Are we not there yet? Does the Suez crisis happen once we hit the iceberg?
0: It's not our Suez crisis. I mean, to understand what happened at Suez, you have to remember that Britain was a declining great power. The decline started around 1900, and it's pretty much all downhill from 1900 up until the present. Britain in 1956 was not even a great power. You remember well, Chris, we referred to the world that we lived in during the Cold War as a bipolar system. There were two great powers in the system. We called them superpowers. Those two great powers were the United States and the Soviet Union. Britain was not even a great power. And you remember in 1968, this of course is 12 years after the Suez Crisis, the British basically abandoned all their defense commitments east of Suez, east of the Suez Canal. And this is because, again, Britain is a declining great power. It's losing its military might. Its power projection capability is greatly reduced. This is not what's happening to the United States. There's no question that the United States now has a peer competitor in the system, which is China. And Russia is also a great power. We're now in a multipolar world. So the United States does have to deal with two other great powers. But the United States is still a great power. It has a tremendous amount of power, and that power is not going to go away. What's going on here is that the United States, especially under President Trump, but even under President Biden, has lost its ability to employ that power in smart ways. Mm-hmm. We behave in remarkably foolish ways. And this is true not just under Trump, it was true under Biden as well. You want to remember that Joe Biden is the president who embraced Prime Minister Netanyahu after October 7th and fully supported the genocide in Gaza. And there were a number of other policies, including U.S. policy toward Iran, where President Biden misbehaved or behaved in foolish ways would be a better way to put it. But the point is, the United States is incredibly powerful. And that's what makes President Trump so dangerous. And it's also what allows President Trump to whiplash allies and adversaries alike, to ignore international law and international institutions. He can get away with all of this because we are so powerful. We're not, in my opinion, going to get weaker with the passage of time. The United States is going to remain a very powerful state on the world stage. And the only interesting question is, will we get our act together and act in responsible ways, which we have not been doing for a long time? I don't hold out much hope in that regard. But I don't think it's a Suez moment. I think the Suez moment was just one giant step in the gradual decline of British power over the course of the 20th century.
1: Great. Thank you, John. And I want to thank Max, Sophia, who produced the show. You can find me at chrisedges.substack.com.
2: Trump the God. Trump's portrayal of himself as Jesus or anointed by Jesus is typical of cult leaders. Written by Chris Hedges for the Chris Hedges Report, chrishedges.substack.com. Narrated by Eunice Wong. During the 2 years I spent writing American Fascists, the Christian Right, and the War on America, I encountered numerous mini-Trumps. These self-proclaimed pastors, very few had any formal religious training, preyed on the despair of their congregants. They were surrounded by sycophants and could not be questioned. They merged fact with fiction, peddled magical thinking, and enriched themselves at the expense of their followers. They claimed their wealth and ostentatious lifestyle, including mansions and private jets, was a sign of being blessed. They insisted they were divinely inspired and anointed by God. They were, within their hermetic circles of their megachurches, omnipotent. These cult pastors promised to use their omnipotence to crush the demonic forces that had created misery in the lives of their followers. Unemployment and underemployment, evictions, bankruptcies, poverty, addiction, sexual and domestic abuse, and crippling despair. The more power the cult leaders possess, according to their followers, the more certain is a promised paradise. Cult leaders stand above the law. Those who desperately place their faith in them want them to be above the law. Cult leaders are narcissists. They demand obsequious adulation and total obedience. Health and Human Services Secretary Robert F. Kennedy Jr.'s claim that Donald Trump is able to draw a perfect map of the Middle East, or White House Press Secretary Caroline Leavitt's statement that Trump is always the most well-read person in the room, are two of innumerable examples of the abject fawning required by those in a cult leader's inner circle. Blind loyalty matters more than competence. Cult leaders are immune from rational and fact-based critiques amongst those who invest hope in them. This is why Trump's hardcore followers have not abandoned him and will not abandon him. All the chatter about fissures in the MAGA universe misreads Trump cultists. All cults are personality cults. They are extensions of the prejudices, worldview, personal style, and ideas of the cult leader. Trump, with his faux Trump crest, revels in Louis XIV-inspired tasteless kitsch, awash in gold rococo and glittering chandeliers. The women in Trump's court have Mar-a-Lago faces, overinflated lips, taut, wrinkle-free skin, silicone gel-filled breast implants, and chiseled cheekbones, capped off by gobs of makeup. They wear stiletto heels and garish outfits that Trump finds appealing. Trump's men, who in his eyes must be telegenic and from central casting, dress like 1950s advertising executives. They sport Trump-gifted Florsheim black shoes, specifically $145 Lexington cap-toe Oxfords. Cults impose dress codes that mirror the style and taste of the cult leader. The followers of the Indian guru Bhagwan Sri Rajneesh, also known as Osho, dressed in red and orange robes, often combined with a turtleneck and beads. Heaven's Gate members wore Nike Decade trainers and black jogging bottoms. Men in the Unification Church, known as Moonies, wore crisp white shirts and pressed slacks. Women wore dresses. They looked as if they were on their way to Sunday school. Like Jim Jones, who convinced or forced over 900 of his followers, including 304 children aged 17 and younger, to die by ingesting a cyanide-laced drink, Trump is aggressively courting our collective suicide. Trump dismisses the climate crisis as a hoax. He unilaterally withdraws from nuclear arms agreements and treaties. He antagonizes nuclear powers such as Russia and China. He impetuously launches wars. He alienates and insults U.S. allies. He dreams of annexing Greenland and Cuba. He embraces Holy Crusade against Muslims. He attacks his political opponents as enemies and traitors, belittling them with crude insults. He slashes social programs designed to sustain the vulnerable. He expands an internal security apparatus, masked immigration and customs enforcement, ICE goons, to terrorize the public. Cults do not nurture and protect. They subjugate, annihilate, and destroy. Trump employs the U.S. military without oversight or constraint. He presides, for this reason, over what the psychiatrist Robert J. Lifton called a world-destroying cult. Lifton lists 8 characteristics of world-destroying cults that implant what he calls totalistic environments. These 8 characteristics are 1. Milieu control, the total control of communication within the group. 2. Loading the language, using group speak to censor, edit, and shut down criticism or opposing ideas. Followers must mouth the mindless Trump-approved cliches and cult jargon. 3. Demand for purity, an us versus them view of the world. Those who oppose the group are wrong, unenlightened, and evil. They are irredeemable. They are contaminants. They must be eradicated. Any action is justified to protect this purity. The goal of all cult leaders is to widen and make irreconcilable social divisions. 4. Confession. The public confession of past wrongs. In the case of Trump supporters, this includes the disavowal, as U.S. Vice President J.D. Vance and others have done, of past criticism of Trump, with public admission of their former wrong thinking. 5. Mystical manipulation. The belief that those in the group are specially chosen with a higher purpose. Those in Trump's orbit act as though they are divinely elected. They convince themselves that they are not coerced to embrace Trump's lies and vulgarities, or repeat cult jargon, but do so voluntarily. 6. Doctrine over person. The rewriting and fabrication of personal history to conform to Trump's interpretation of reality. 7. Sacred science. Trump's absurdities, global temperatures are declining rather than rising, the noise from wind turbines cause cancer, and ingesting disinfectants such as Lysol is an effective treatment for the coronavirus, are presented as grounded in science. This scientific patina means Trump's ideas apply to everyone. Those who disagree are unscientific. 8. Dispensing of existence. Non-members are lesser or unworthy beings. Meaningful existence means being part of the Trump cult. Those outside the cult are worthless. They do not deserve moral consideration. Trump is no different from past cult leaders, including Marshall Herf Applewhite and Bonnie Lou Nettles, the founders of the Heaven's Gate cult, the Reverend Sun Myung Moon, who led the Unification Church, Credonia Morinde, who led the movement for the restoration of the Ten Commandments of God in Uganda, Li Hongzhi, the founder of Falun Gong, and David Koresh, who led the Branch Davidian cult in Waco, Texas. Cult leaders are deeply insecure, which is why they lash out with fury at the slightest criticism. They mask this insecurity with cruelty, hypermasculinity, and bombastic grandiosity. They are paranoid, amoral, emotionally crippled, and physically abusive. Those around them, including children, are objects to be manipulated for their enrichment, enjoyment, and often sadistic entertainment. Cults are characterized by pedophilia and sexual abuse. Those, including Trump, who were frequently in the orbit of pedophile Jeffrey Epstein, replicated the abuse endemic in cults. People's temple children were frequently sexually abused, writes Margaret Singer in Cults in Our Midst, The Continuing Fight Against Their Hidden Menace. While the group was still in California, teenage girls as young as 15 had to provide sex for influential people courted by Jones. A supervisor of children at Jonestown had a history of child sexual abuse, and Jones himself assaulted some of the children. If husbands and wives were caught talking privately during a meeting, their daughters were forced to masturbate publicly or to have sex with someone the family didn't like before the entire Jonestown population, children as well as adults. Cults, Singer writes, are a mirror of what is inside the cult leader. He has no restraints on him, she writes of the cult leader. He can make his fantasies and desires come alive in the world he creates around him. He can lead people to do his bidding. He can make the surrounding world really his world. What most cult leaders achieve is akin to the fantasies of a child at play, creating a world with toys and utensils. In that play world, the child feels omnipotent and creates a realm of his own for a few minutes or a few hours. He moves the toy dolls about. They do his bidding. They speak his words back to him. He punishes them any way he wants. He is all-powerful and makes his fantasy come alive. When I see the sand tables and the collections of toys some child therapists have in their offices, I think that a cult leader must look about and place people in his created world, much as the child creates on the sand table a world that reflects his or her desires and fantasies. The difference is that the cult leader has actual humans doing his bidding as he makes a world around him that springs from inside his own head. The language of the cult leader is rooted in verbal confusion. Lies, conspiracy theories, outlandish ideas, and contradictory statements, often made in the same statement or only minutes apart, paralyzing those attempting to read the cult leader rationally. Absurdism is the point. The cult leader does not take his or her statements seriously. They often deny ever making them, although they are documented. Lies and truth are irrelevant. The cult leader is not seeking to impart information or truth. The cult leader is seeking to appeal to the emotional needs of cult members. Hitler kept his enemies in a state of constant confusion and diplomatic upheaval. Joost A.M. Mierlo wrote in The Rape of the Mind, The Psychology of Thought Control and Menticide. They never knew what this unpredictable madman was going to do next. Hitler was never logical, because he knew that that was what he was expected to be. Logic can be met with logic, while illogic cannot. It confuses those who think straight. The big lie and monotonously repeated nonsense have more emotional appeal in a Cold War than logic and reason. While the enemy is still searching for a reasonable counter-argument to the first lie, the totalitarians can assault him with another. It doesn't matter how many lies uttered by Trump are meticulously documented. It doesn't matter that Trump has used the presidency to enrich himself by an estimated $1.4 billion over the last year, according to Forbes. It doesn't matter that he is inept, lazy, and ignorant. It doesn't matter that he stumbles from one disaster to the next, from tariffs to the war on Iran. The traditional establishment, whose credibility has been destroyed because of its betrayal of the working class and subservience to the billionaire class and corporations, has little power over Trump's supporters. Their vitriol only increases his popularity. Political cults are the bastard children of a failed liberalism. Trump's approval rating may be at around 40% as of April 20th, according to an average of multiple polls collated by the New York Times, but his base remains unmovable. the Democratic Party, rather than pivot to address the social inequality and abandonment of the working class, which it helped orchestrate, has hit upon tax cuts as a road to regaining power. It will, once again, reduce our social, economic, and political crisis to the personality of Trump. It will offer no reforms to rectify our failed democracy. This is a gift to Trump and his followers. By refusing to acknowledge responsibility for inequality and proposing programs to ameliorate the suffering it has caused, Democrats engage in the same kind of magical thinking as Trump cultists. There's no way out of this political dysfunction unless popular movements rise to cripple the machinery of government and commerce on behalf of a betrayed public. But time is running out. Trump and his goons are serious about invalidating or canceling the midterm elections if they perceive defeat. If that happens, the cult of Trump will be unassailable. That was Trump the God, written by Chris Hedges, narrated by Eunice Wong. For the Chris

0: Welcome to Building Bridges. I'm Mimi Rosenberg. Later in the program, we hear an exclusive message from Cuba's Foreign Minister, Bruno Rodriguez Parrilla, who makes a passionate appeal for an end to the U.S. blockade and sanctions that continue to impose enormous, enormous hardship on the Cuban people. First, we begin with the growing crisis at Delaney Hall Detention Center in New Jersey, where detained immigrant workers have undertaken a hunger strike to protest conditions of confinement and demand dignity, justice, and human rights, basic human rights. Families, advocates, faith leaders, and immigrant right activists are sounding the alarm and demanding accountability from federal, state, and local officials. Joining us is Kathy O'Leary, a leader from Pax Christi, New Jersey, and a longtime advocate for peace, human rights, and immigrant justice. She's been working alongside families and community organizations supporting the detained immigrant workers engaged in the hunger strike at Delaney Hall, and I believe for months, but we'll find out more from Kathy. Kathy, welcome to Where We Build Bridges, Not Walls.
1: And I love that. I love that tagline. That's really great. It's like, and it's perfect to be talking about immigration detention and be on a show that's about building bridges, not walls.
0: Well, thank you. And thank you for, am I correct that it's been months and months that your organization and you have been going to the Delaney Detention Center? And if so, tell us a little bit. Before we get into what you do, what drives you? Let's humanize and get rid of the otherism that our immigrant worker siblings are painted with by this federal administration.
1: Yeah, I like the way you frame that. You know, the otherism. I've been talking to people a lot lately about how, you know, it's our job. You know, as you know, in case people can't tell from my name, I am a white activist. but us white folk, it is our job to do whatever we can to reverse the dehumanization that's been going on for decades now of our neighbors. Right? These are our neighbors.
0: What brings you personally to that disposition?
1: It was exactly an event like that, where I learned the power of stories. A priest came to my church when I was 5 months pregnant with my son, who's now 19, he told a story of one of his parishioners who had an infant that she was breastfeeding, and then two other children.

0: home. One was a toddler. And she was separated from her breastfeeding infant by ICE during a pre-dawn raid, and placed in the Elizabeth Detention Center, which a lot of people know about. It's kind of an infamous place. And she spent several months there. They had worked very hard as a parish, as a community, to try to free her, along with her family, worked very hard to try to free her. But they were unsuccessful, and they decided as a family that it was best for them that she take the two younger children and return to her birth country. And it was a place that our it was a country that our country at the time was saying was too dangerous for our citizens to travel to. So the idea of a woman being separated from her breastfeeding infant and sent to a country that was dangerous, right, was just had a tremendous impact on me. And her name was Mary. And
1: Somewhat
0: it was during,
1: prophetic.
0: yes, exactly. Her name was Mary, and it was during the Feast of the Epiphany. That we were so The Feast of the Epiphany, immediately following the Feast of the Epiphany, follows the flight into Egypt in the church calendar. So the Holy Family was forced to flee into Egypt after the three kings came, the three wise men came. So that combination, I think, of personal story and the power of the story of the Holy Family and being pregnant. And thinking about how I was going to be making a life for my child, and to connect with this mother that I had at that point had not met. I have since met her, actually. That taught me the power of storytelling, and that a large part of what we needed to do was to tell those stories, because then people would understand that this is not about law and order. This is not about an orderly process. These are regular families who are trying to make a life, and just get caught up in this mess.
1: Well, continue that storytelling. Let's be humanize and not just politicize the people who are detained at Delaney Hall now. But so let's, who are these immigrants and who are they that are participating in the hunger strike? Tell us about them and tell us what you've learned about their families. Let's put a human face on these people.
0: Oh, obviously a lot of them are from countries where Spanish is the primary language, from Central South America. But they're really from all over. They're from Afghanistan and Iran and Egypt and Ghana and all over the world. I think there's even folks from Canada who've been in Delaney Hall. There's somebody I visit who I'm worried about right now. But he's just such a nice guy. When I visit him, and he just loves to talk. So he's a very easy person to visit, because all you have to do is just sit there and listen. He loves animals. He came here when he was 17, so he should have received special immigrant juvenile status, but for some reason that was missed by his attorney and the judge. So he should have had some kind of protection and legal protection from what he's facing now.
1: And why are you
0: And
1: particularly worried about him at this moment?
0: because he's in the middle of the everybody's talking about it as a hunger strike. It's a hunger and labor strike. And actually, the labor strike is more effective than the hunger strike. But I'm worried about him because there's been a lot of violence and retaliation against anybody who's engaging in the protest inside right now. So we talked a lot about the brutality outside, which is horrible. But they are facing beatings and pepper spray, and all kinds of psychological and emotional abuse. They're being pressured to sign papers for voluntary departure on a daily basis. They're having things like the microwaves that they use to heat up commissary, which is that's how people manage to have enough to eat. They're taking the microwaves out. Sometimes they're taking the televisions out. They're taking their commissary away so they can't order more food. They're intermittently cutting off the phone calls. They're intermittently cutting off phone calls and phone connections. They have occasionally shut off the water randomly at times. So it's there. The facility is trying to put a lot of pressure on them. ICE is trying to put a lot of pressure on them. So it's never an easy place to be, but it's particularly difficult right now. And they've been without visits now for
1: Well, before we
0: today.
1: get into that, Kathy, you brought up something that's very important, and this particular show, Building Bridges, we focus on the issue of workers, the working class, and labor and labor organization. So tell us about I don't think many people are aware that there is a forced labor. And I don't know if it's forced labor without pay as well, but a forced labor condition. Talk a little bit about that and what kind of work that they're forced to do and whether or not there's any remuneration or what have you.
0: Yeah, the forced labor, it kind of is forced labor because if you so they don't give you enough of anything in it's a carceral facility, right? So we and we well, if you know anything about the carceral system in the United States, they never give you enough of anything that you need. So you don't have enough soap, you don't have enough toothpaste, you don't have enough deodorant, you don't have enough pairs of underwear. So you're forced to buy all of that through the commissary, which is like the company store, at very marked up prices, and they don't give you enough food either, so they buy food from the commissary too. And they have no way to make money, so either you rely on your family that's probably already or could already be struggling because you're incarcerated, because they've lost your income. They have to so they have to buy from this commissary, and one of the ways that they can make money is by working, but they only get $1 a day. They also have to pay for phone calls, and phone calls can get very expensive. So they do this to try to make money so that they can, buy things that they need, that they can have money in their phone accounts.
1: So a dollar a day for doing what kind of work?
0: They work in the kitchen, they work in the laundry, they clean the facility. So yeah, all of those things. The kitchen job is kind of something that people want to do because then they get extra food. But yeah, those are all the jobs they do. So then the facility relies on their labor. It's part of how they run the facility, right? So cleaning and laundry and whatever's happening in the kitchen is primarily done by people who are held inside. And that's the same with any prison or jail.
1: Yeah, so it's essentially slave labor, and we've dealt with that a lot on this program in so many ways. A dollar a day for at least an 8-hour day, and essentially they're buying things that are strategic to their being able to eat and just to live the fundamentals of having underwear, toilet paper, and the like. It's so cruel. It's so outrageous. And this young man that you were just referring to a moment ago, how old is he now?
0: I think he's 27 or 28.
1: And he's been here how many years now?
0: He's been here 10 years. He's 10 years. He has a daughter. He has a daughter, and that's just his love. I went to visit him one day, and he had recently had a visit from his daughter, and he was just over the moon happy that he got to see her. And now she's visiting her grandparents and on their farm, and he's just so happy that she's with his parents and gets to spend the summer on the farm. So
1: and of course there's no crime or anything involved in his being held as a detainee. He is working person.
0: People are held in ICE detention because they're suspected of violating immigration law. That's why people are held in ICE detention.
1: Yeah. And by the way, how many people are in roughly in Delaney Hall now?
0: We're not entirely sure. We haven't gotten any numbers within the last couple of weeks. It had gone down to about 500. They were moving people around the facility, but then it went back up again to like 750 or so right before the hunger strike. But we don't know the hunger and labor strike, but we're not sure, but it hovers anywhere between 850 generally and 950.
1: And just give us a little bit of an idea of what this daughter and what the family of this man whom you've dealt with, what they are experiencing. So it's a community that they're destroying. It's a life. It's a community. And I say they, and this is the MAGAistic, opportunistic building career on a process of xenophobia, which is old and ugly and unfortunately rooted in xenophobia and racism in this country and hasn't been pulled out root and branch, as we say in the legal profession. So what's his family going through emotionally and otherwise during his incarceration?
0: Well, all incarceration is family separation. So we've torn apart a family. He has not been able to see his daughter except for a couple of times since he's been in detention. He sees his other family sporadically. He was a part of a community. He was working at a job. His boss calls him, or he calls his boss. He's in touch with his old boss, who will ask him if he's coming back to work when he gets out. Supposedly he says he's holding his job for him. Aww. So kind of tells you the type of person that he is and what a good worker he is. And I can just tell what a kind-hearted person he is too.
1: And tell us about the hunger strike. What do you know of how it started, and how is it progressing, and the specific demands relevant to the hunger strike of what now are, not everybody's engaged in the hunger strike, but I'm sure they're suffering the consequences from the federal authorities no matter what, and we're talking about upwards of 700 people now. So talk about the demands of the hunger strike, and how long have they, most of them that are on strike, been on strike now?
0: Yeah, the strike began a week ago Friday, but it's important to put this into context because we became aware of people organizing inside at the end of January. There was a letter that came out, and the letter was written for Senator Cory Booker. He was supposed to come. He did come for an oversight visit, but during that oversight visit, he was supposed to come and see certain people inside. and certain people inside a certain unit. And those folks got together and they wrote a letter for him and had 25 people from that unit sign it. And then he did not come. He did not go to that unit, and they did not get to see him. So they managed to get the letter out, and we published it. Unfortunately, it didn't get that much traction or that much
1: Well,
0: attention.
1: let's give it that traction now. What was the thrust of the letter, and what were the demands or concerns that were raised within it?
0: The letter was really more trying to explain to somebody what the predicament that they were in, right? So it started off actually with an apology for how they entered the country, but explained that this is what they had to do because of the conditions in their birth countries. And then it talked a lot about it talked about the process and how there was no justice, basically, because of the number of cases that each judge hears. It talked about how people were being threatened with being sent to third party countries that they had no connection to. It talked about the lack of complete lack of due process. It talked about the conditions inside a little bit, but it talked about the other people that they knew inside and how they were suffering. It talked about the people who had disabilities of some sort, who were elderly or had various medical conditions, who they were concerned for that shouldn't be in detention. So they were talking about how other people were treated too, and asking for just treatment for them.
1: Oh, wow.
0: So it was really a remarkable letter. And then they sent a second letter. They sent a second letter, and this letter was signed by almost 300 people. And that means that they were able to organize not just inside of one unit, but across units, and it was signed by the men and the women. So they managed to get this letter circulated throughout the jail, across units, and these are secure units, and kept it a secret, and managed to get it out. So I think that shows an extraordinary amount of skill. To be able to do that and organizing capacity. And then one of the wives of the men inside, she organized a rally outside the facility the day that the hunger strike started, the hunger and labor strike started. And she had we had that she had other family members come and tell their stories and bring pictures. So humanizing the people inside, which was really wonderful. While they were doing that, men from inside Delaney Hall called out to announce that they were starting their labor and hunger strike. So that's how it began.
1: Wow, and I imagine that a number of health conditions have already arisen, and you've mentioned that they are subject to retaliation. I'm sure there are people that have, whether they've been beaten or threatened politically further, also have suffered other consequences. So, has there been, aside from the apologist from ICE and the federal government, by virtue of the publicity that you've helped along with your community residents and other people from Pax Christi and stuff who've been there daily, you've gotten some attention and now it's become a national issue. Is there any decipherable improvement or granting of any of the demands of ICE or the federal government? And by the way, are they also calling for the abolition of ICE, or that's, I guess, what we have to do?
0: Yeah, I mean the demands of the people inside are that they wanted to meet with Mikey Sherrill, They wanted to make sure that the people who were infirm, the very old, the very young, and the people who had medical conditions, that those folks were released, and then that everyone be free. So the demands are really to be heard and for their freedom, which
1: Absolutely.
0: is very different than a lot of what typically activists on the outside ask for. We talk about closing facilities and abolishing ICE, and what they want is freedom, and I think that's what we all want. But yeah, how to get there? There we're seeing.
1: How many weeks have you been going there, or months, I should say? You've lost count.
0: No, actually, we. So I've gone to Delaney Hall in the past because it has been used as an immigrant detention center previously, under the Obama administration. It was opened as an ICE detention facility, so I did a lot of work there then. But recently, after it reopened, or actually right before it reopened, a friend of mine, Terry Seuss, she's like, "We have to go down there. We have to try to convince the employees not to work there, and how terrible it would be, and how morally unconscionable it would be to, lock up your neighbors." So
1: Yeah,
0: she went down with a
1: yeah.
0: flyer called "A Call to Conscience," and it listed all the ways, all the different religions, and what they taught about welcoming immigrants. And that was the end of April of last year, and I joined her a few days later. So I've been going down there since May 2nd of last year.
1: Kathy O'Leary, unfortunately, we have too little time for this particular segment, but I know you're coming back because we have to continue these stories, and we have to continue the stories with the recognition that we are talking about individuals' lives and people,
0: For sure.
1: despite the fact that they are in the most gruesome of circumstances, whether they are beaten, whether they are put in solitary, they are confined for being what? Workers forced to immigrate very often from their countries due to the kind of conditions that countries like ours manufacture and place on their home in their home countries. So we who listen to this program at this point, what can we do as advocates to argue that the workers who contribute to our communities are being criminalized, they're used as political targets. How do we, what do we need to do to support the work that you and your fellow people from Pax Christi, the community, and more people who are getting involved and coming to Delaney Hall to shut it down, abolish ICE, but specifically, what do the hunger strikers want us to do? And you be their voice right now so that we can support and free them all.
0: Well, first of all, you can find out. If you go to lahuelga.com,
1: Right.
0: LAHUELGA.com
1: La
0: forward slash
1: Huelga, people should know that's
0: La
1: the strike.
0: Huelga,
1: Yes. Lahuelga.com.
0: forward slash comunicado, and that's only with one M for all us English speakers. Comunicado. You can see the most recent letter and the other letters that have, actually there's three letters now that have been released from Delaney Hall. You can read all the letters and read their demands, and please share those. It's really important that we hear their words and we uplift their voices. It's important that we stop tuning in to the violence and of what's going on outside, because that's a reflection of the violence inside. The way ICE is brutalizing the people outside is exactly the way they're brutalizing the people inside, and the way they're brutalizing people in the community when the cameras aren't there. So So please uplift the stories of the people inside. And you can go to Pakshi NJ. That's our Instagram page, and you can find links there for where you can donate. You can donate to the grocery store gift card fund, the commissary fund, and we just have a legal fund that I have to put up there too. And then we have a link tree that has a list of GoFundMes for the families inside. And you can read a little bit about their stories too.
1: Beautiful.
0: But please give directly to the families whenever possible. Direct financial support to the families is the most important thing that we can do.
1: So definitely go to the Pax Christi NJ, New Jersey website, and you'll get this information, contribute what you can. And then, as I said, we've got to free them all. Kathy O'Leary, you're definitely going to come back and give us
0: Yes.
1: an update until we do free them all. And we've been speaking with the beautiful Kathy O'Leary of Pax Christi, New Jersey, about the hunger strike at Delaney Hall and the growing movement to insist hands off our sibling immigrant workers and families. And I say, abolish ICE. Workers of the world unite, and we unite with you. Kathy, thank you for joining us and for your steadfast commitment to immigrant rights and human dignity and human rights. This is an issue of fundamental moral, political, and economic human rights for our immigrant siblings. Kathy, thank you.
0: Thank you.
1: Well, we are going to move on quickly because we have another critical issue. As immigrant families fight for justice here at home, people around the world continue to struggle against policies that deny them the ability to live with dignity and self-determination. And on our next segment, Cuba's Foreign Minister Bruno Rodriguez Perilla speaks directly to the international community to end the deadly U.S. blockade and sanctions, and calling for Cuba to be allowed to live, develop, and flourish in peace, for self-determination, for sovereignty. Hey, Trump. Hey, Rubio. No to gunboat diplomacy. Let's listen.
2: Thank you. Thank you. Good evening, dear friends, colleagues. I was sharp, waiting for the green light, but I'm amazing about the level of attendance of this meeting. I really appreciate your attendance and your courageous in the midst of this very slanderous crusade, very witch hunt just launched against the progressive movement, against the social movement. You can count on our full loyalty to the special bonds between the American people and the Cuban people for the sake of the American people and the Cuban people. Dear friends of the solidarity movement with Cuba in the U.S., thank you. Thank you very much. My deepest gratitude to each and every one of you and to the vast international movement that you represent, for your persistent, tireless, and victorious solidarity with the Cuban people. Cuba is currently facing one of the most serious junctures in its contemporary history. The threat of a military aggression against Cuba has been escalating in the course of this year to a very dangerous levels. The economic warfare imposed since decades has been strengthened during the last few months in an unprecedented way, with ever more aggressive and ruthless measures. The U.S. government efforts to completely disconnect Cuba from the global economy have intensified and have been brutally deprived the country from fuel supplies since January this year or even before. The cost for the economy and the country's performance has been huge and cross-cutting. It has impacted power generation, public transportation, hospital services, industry, food production, transportation, and distribution of supplies for people's consumption, the availability of drinking water, public utilities, and virtually all spheres of life. Added to this are the threats and coercion against companies, banks, shipping companies, and any other entity that have commercial or relations with or investments in the Cuban economy. They have caused severe of these companies to adopt the decision to put an end to their commercial relations with Cuba, with the consistent additional damage to the economy and to the life of the Cubans. This is a coldly calculated aggression that takes advantage of the well-known limitations of the Cuban economy, given its condition as a developing country with scarce major natural resources and subjected for almost 70 years to an economic blockade that restricts access to financial revenues, markets, and technology. It's a plan to bring about an induced humanitarian crisis. The U.S. government insists on saying that the Cuban government is to blame for the economic problems that Cuba faces and denies the destructive effect of its aggression. The U.S. government a few weeks ago announced the promise of humanitarian aid that is worth $100 million, a figure that stands in contrast with the billions and billions of dollars in damages caused every year by the policy of economic coercion. We will wait and see it truly materialize and how Cuba accept this offer if it is a truly humanitarian aid without tricks or political opportunism and despite the cynicism that accompanies the offer. The U.S. government has said it wishes the reception and distribution of the material aid to be carried out by the Catholic Church, and we have no objections with the participation on this humanitarian process by the Catholic Church or Protestant Church in our country. We have absolutely no objections as we accumulate a long experience of working with the Christian churches in humanitarian works. But the only effective assistance that the U.S. government could provide to the noble people of Cuba at this time or at any other time would be to de-escalate the energy, economic, commercial, and financial blockade measures which have been strengthened as never before in recent months and are severely affecting all sectors of the Cuban economy and society, every Cuban family. Just consider, they offer a humanitarian aid of $100 million. But the damages caused by the implementation of the blockade for 5 days, only 5 days, less than a week is equivalent to $100 million. A similar in fuel would be enough to generate power. $100 million for fuel would be enough to generate power for only 15 days with a limited consumption level. The pretext wielded by the U.S. to justify its increasing aggressiveness are diverse, and none of them will stand an honest scrutiny. Cuba does not threaten, nor does it pose any threat to the United States. There are no foreign military bases in Cuba or any foreign forces acting against the U.S. from our territory. The only exception is the illegal presence of the U.S. naval base in Guantanamo against the will and the national sovereignty and the territorial integrity of the Republic of Cuba. It's immoral to claim that the danger of a humanitarian crisis could become a threat that would justify a military aggression or an economic warfare when it is very well known that the crisis is being induced precisely by the U.S. government itself in a deliberated design. It's cynical, totally cynical, to claim that this crisis is a result of the alleged incompetence of the Cuban government or the evils inherent to the socialist economic model. Given the lack of sustainable arguments, on May 20 last, the U.S. government formalized a criminal indictment against Army General Raúl Castro Ruz, leader of the Cuban Revolution, which lacks every legal or moral ground. It's an immoral effort to state the argument that would serve as a pretext to carry out a military and irresponsible action against Cuba. Dear sisters and brothers, Cuba is neither an unusual nor an extraordinary threat to the U.S. security, as is claimed in the executive orders signed by President Trump on January 29th and on May 1st this year, which is a deliberated lie. It's a totally slanderous, it's a ridiculous. This a consideration of the tiny island of Cuba could be a threat to the national security of this nuclear superpower. Is my country, is Cuba, the nation that is being threatened and under attack? In a radio interview on January 8 last, the President of the United States said, "Well, I don't think we can put much more pressure than entering there and destroying everything." The President had been asked if he would apply additional economic pressure measures against Cuba, and he recognized that the U.S. had almost completely exhausted its arsenal and that the only thing left was to enter and destroy everything. No one should have any doubts about the determination of the Cuban people to defend their sovereignty, their independence, and their self-determination.

0: if the most reactionary sectors, neoconservative, neo-fascist sectors of the U.S. extreme right prevail in their aggressive approach, they will find a united people ready to confront any aggression against our homeland. We are not naive. A military aggression could have unpredictable consequences for the region and for Cuba in particular. It's our desire to prevent a humanitarian catastrophe, the shedding of blood, and the death of both our compatriots and American youth. Should a military action take place, the warmongering zeal of the current neo-fascist in the White House will clash with the resolve, preparedness, and tradition of a soul of the Cuban people. And anyone would wonder what justification could the U.S. government of this nuclear superpower possibly have for such a barbaric, brutal, crude, and uncivilized act? What excuses could be made to justify dozens or thousands of deaths and bring about destruction and suffering? What could be the goal? What would happen next? What impact would a military adventure of this nature have on the destabilization of the region, damaging the main trade and air routes that supply the eastern part of the United States? Could this be intended to murder hundreds of thousands of Cubans and bring about the destruction of the country? Could this pursue to create a situation of lawlessness, misery, disease, and unpredictable calamities? Who would benefit from such a situation, which we are sure will not occur because Cuba has the capacity to prevent it, to thwart it, and effectively defend its independence, sovereignty, and self-determination? This poses a great dilemma for the entire international community. In the face of these actions, no state will be able to act in a sovereign and independent manner or exercise the sovereignty on its of its people. No state will be able to consider that the only sphere of application within its territory is its national laws. No state will be able to defend the concept that only its national courts will have jurisdiction over its own affairs, unless they take a stand today in favor of justice, in favor of Cuba. The tightening of the blockade over the past 10 years has obviously had an impact in terms of social and humanitarian consequences and on our economic performance. Since 2019, with the introduction of 243 new coercive measures, the U.S. government has made increased efforts to deprive Cuba from its supplies, including fuel supplies, during the summer of the year 2020. This is an act of war. This is not acceptable. This is not possible in a situation of peace. It's an act of war. It's equivalent to a naval blockade. It's an action that causes extraordinary harm to our people and to every Cuban family, and that is also having a very serious impact on our economy. In fact, it started to affect us from early on when the U.S. military commanders began to pursue, interdict, and confiscate foreign oil tankers in the Caribbean and beyond. It's known that Cuba cannot, for the time being, produce all the crude oil or fuel required to sustain the life of the people and our economy. Cuba needs to import fuel in the exercise of an internationally recognized right to freedom of trade and navigation. When the U.S. pursues fuel, it not only stops a vessel or harms a supplier, a shipping company, or an insuring company. It halts transportations in Cuba, affects medical services, health services, the life of millions and millions of people. It harms our children, the elderly, the ill, and does so with an attempt to sow despair. This is an unprecedented situation in a world in which a superpower abuses on a customary basis its capacity to impose on virtually all states the prohibition to act in a sovereign manner, and in the case of Cuba, it bans the exports of its own domestic products to any country it wants and prohibits the U.S. citizens from visiting Cuba. This is not only a criminal attack against Cuba, but also against the sovereign prerogative of states. It's an unacceptable act of intimidation against any country. The brutally reinforced blockade has a devastating and incalculable impact on the daily life of the Cuban people. Is an act of genocide and a collective punishment that causes extraordinary humanitarian harm, suffering, deprivations, and extreme hardships to Cuban families. The energy blockade has had an impact on power generation, which has led to prolonged power outages, difficulties in water pumping, and disruptions in the supply of LPG. The production and distribution of food, goods, and services, transportation, and medical services are affected in the life of millions of people are disrupted. Currently, the infant mortality rate in Cuba has doubled. At the end of the year 2025, it stood at 9.9 deaths per 1,000 live births. Similarly, the survival rate for children suffering from cancer dropped from 85% to 65%. Around 100,000 patients, including 12,000 children, are awaiting surgery. Is it critical, this figure, because the duplication of the mortality, the infant mortality rate, means newborn children dying. Creating shortages, deprivations, and complete suffocation to provoke a social situation that would lead to the overthrow of the Cuban Revolution has always been the true purpose of the United States' hostility and perverse policy towards Cuba. The consequences are not as severe for Cuba as they would likely be for the vast majority of nations, precisely because of the orderly, human-centered nature and social justice of our socialist, socio-economic and political model. It's remarkable to see how Cuban families have adapted to these critical circumstances, and how our people, in a creative, innovative, resilient, and steadfast manner, yet at the same time optimistic and cheerful, face the consequences. Some wonder how long could Cuba withstand the energy blockade or the current conditions. The answer is to be found in our public squares and the streets across the entire nation. Our people are fully determined to overcome these challenges and move forward, even in the worst case scenarios. In Cuba, we produce nearly half of the oil that we consume, and we are able to refine using a new Cuban technology. It's an important technological recent success in the planet. These minerals are critical. We have sufficient arable land, competitive, but what is most important is the people, the Cuban people, which are the key actors of the Cuban revolution, key actors of the Cuban truly democratic system. Under the current threatening circumstances, the government has not remained idle. It has updated and relaxed regulations for direct foreign investments. New opportunities have been opened for Cubans residing in the U.S. or abroad to participate in our social economic development program. Priority has been given to speed up the transformation of the energy matrix in our country through important investments in photovoltaic solar energy sources, for which we are receiving invaluable assistance from friendly countries. We are promoting the production of foodstuff to achieve food sovereignty by improving our financial and banking systems, always trying to reduce and mitigate the existing social inequalities without renouncing the fraternal assistance and cooperation with other countries, which is a Cuban fundamental tradition laid by Commander-in-Chief Fidel Castro Ruz. The blockade is not the only form of aggression. With a tolerance and impunity, violent and terrorist acts are being perpetrated from the U.S. territory against Cuba up to now. There is a continued instigation to violence and sedition. This also accompanied by a government multimillion program that supports a cognitive warfare against the Cuban people. According to social media, the two most frequent trending topics are the U.S. blockade and solidarity with Cuba, which reinforce the same narrative. Cuba is a state under harassment.
1: Well, I'm sorry for that incompletion of the plea to lift the blockade, to let Cuba live, to let it flourish, to let it develop, to respect sovereignty, self-determination. But our time has just about run, and you've been listening to Cuban Foreign Minister Bruno Rodriguez Varela on the deadly, deadly impact of the U.S. blockade and sanctions against Cuba. The plea, let Cuba live, for building bridges, not walls. I'm Mimi Rosenberg, saying that together we stay engaged and beat back the fascist attack, gun blow diplomacy, lift the blockade, take Cuba off the state-sponsored terrorist list, put the U.S. on Until next time, keep building the bridges of peace and justice, labor solidarity, and human rights. I'm Mimi Rosenberg. Thank you for listening, and we will continue to support and work towards lifting the blockade and letting the Cuban experiment